0: job.
1: You know, we plan, well, I'll be flying in the new earth. You know, God tells us we're going to be able to fly. I don't want to bump into some satellite as I'm flying around the universe.
0: And then there's all the smog and all the pollution and all of that. God's going to take care of all that.
1: It's all going to be cleaned up.
0: And burn it up. Sin will be gone. The effects of sin will be gone. Sinners will be gone. And then God will start again, recreate the earth. It'll be populated again, full of people who will not sin, who have given themselves wholly and completely to Jesus Christ.
1: In fact, there will be only one trace of sin left. Do you know what that is? It's the wounds in Jesus' hands. He'll always bear that. You know, our bodies will be changed. We'll have eternal life, eternal bodies. All the traces of sin on this planet will be destroyed. But Jesus forever will bear the marks of his crucifixion. You read that in Zechariah 13, verse 6.
0: Our Savior will remind us forever of what he has done for us. And we'll never forget it throughout eternity. But friends, let's never forget it now. And remember, hellfire was created for the devil and his angels, not for any one of us. It's been a good study. We'll look at it again next time. This same subject. Join us again on Bible Talk. Bible Talk has been produced in association with Amazing Facts in the studios of Life Talk Radio.
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11: Hey, it's great to have you with us here on Signs Radio. I'm in COVID-19 lockdown mode, recording from my house on a handheld audio recorder. So if the audio quality is not quite the same as in the studio, that's what's going on. And I'm talking to one of our authors who's written a great article in the March magazine, the March Signs of the Times. It's Julie Hoey. How are you, Julie?
12: I'm very well, thank you, Kent.
11: Excellent, excellent. So, Julie, you've written this article for us called that addresses the issue of not so fantastic plastic. And certainly, you know, over the last couple of years, people have become a lot more aware of the issue of plastics. And we're beginning to hear phrases like, you know, single use plastic. We've had supermarkets ban or at least make us pay for shopping bags and things like that. Do you get the sense that this whole issue of plastic is something that's sort of on the radar perhaps more than it has been in the past?
12: Yeah, definitely. As I read in one place, they were sort of saying that there was so much plastic around us in our everyday lives that we just took it for granted and didn't think twice about it. It was such a big part of our lives. But yes, definitely in the last 2 or 3 years, it's become a huge issue as people have realised the plastic waste, I think, was initially, you know, really the big thing that people started seeing and realising that there was a problem.
11: Yeah, it's a complex issue, isn't it? Because I guess it's about technology, it's about consumerism, it's about, I guess, just the properties of the material itself. But I think what you've done in your article is really interesting because you've gone right back to the origins of where, you know, what we call plastic today, where these plastics actually came from. Can you give us a thumbnail sketch of the history of plastic?
12: Yeah, well, I guess you'll get slightly different stories depending on where you do your research, but the general truth, as best it can be obtained looking back several decades, was that originally plastic sort of came into being by the desire to get a better material to make billiard balls with, because they were using ivory from elephant tusks, which obviously, in this day and age, we look at that and think how horrific it is from an animal, you know, rights and animal care point of view.
11: Mm-hmm.
12: But from the perspective back then, it was the fact that being a natural material, it had lots of imperfections and didn't always, you know, hold its shape. It was subject to, you know, warping and changing shape with the weather and things like that.
11: Mm-hmm.
12: And you could get a huge shipment of ivory tusks and only a small percentage of it would be suitable for making balls. You know, it had to be a good enough diameter and all that sort of thing. So it's, you know, the story is that this led someone to say, come on, let's try and find a better material. And that's where it all started, that they were looking for a better material to make billiard balls with. And they found it, they created it, they started making things with it. Then the war came and they discovered all the incredible things that they were able to make and use to supply the war effort.
11: Mm. Is this First World War or Second World War? Which war?
12: I think we are talking the Second World War.
11: Right, okay.
12: During World War II, basically. Production in the United States tripled in terms of plastic.
11: Mm.
12: But then at the end of the war, they had all these plastic manufacturing factories and no more war effort needed. So that's when consumerism came in. They started, you know, looking at how they could use this in everyday life, which is often the case. A lot of things that we take for granted in everyday life often have come from a military need initially.
11: Yeah.
12: So it was initially, yeah, trying to make a better product that served their purposes better.
11: Mm.
12: And I obviously we're really glad now in this day and age that, you know, they stopped that reliance on elephant tusks, at least one element of reliance. But unfortunately, that probably wasn't their focus at the time, but it's a happy byproduct. So as you say, very much a matter of technology. You know, technology is just seeing a problem and trying to find a solution. So just, you know, we've got these great people in our society who see a problem and try to solve it and try to find a better way of doing things, a better way of making things. And that's where plastic came from, and all the many different types of plastics that we have now.
11: Yeah, I remember when I was a kid, my mum sort of retelling the story of how when she was just a little girl in the 1950s, and there was this amazing new product called Bakelite.
12: Yes.
11: And you know, how incredibly revolutionary this was, and hey, it's hard and you can drop it and it won't break, and you know, in terms of making plates and this sort of stuff. I mean, at that point it was like, wow, plastic, it's this miracle product. It can be mass produced.
12: Absolutely.
11: It's so much cheaper. It was an absolute revolution. And I guess, you know, the 1950s were a time of, you know, that sort of post-war prosperity. And so I guess the time was
12: huge social change. Yeah.
11: Yeah. The time was ripe for a whole lot of new products to sort of come on the market. Now, Julie, you have a background as a science teacher.
12: Yes.
11: So can you explain to us, like when we talk about plastic, what exactly is it, like from a chemistry point of view?
12: Yeah.
11: Just don't get into too much detail because I'll start to glaze over, but can you give us a sort of a thumbnail sketch?
12: Yeah, so plastic is actually an adjective rather than a noun as we tend to use it. And
11: right.
12: So a substance that is plastic, we might also think of it as having a plasticity, which means it can be molded and shaped into whatever shape we want it to be.
11: Right. So sometimes we talk about neuroplasticity, which we're talking about the brains of children and young people, that they have very plastic brains in the sense that their brains are able to be formed and new pathways are able to be formed in them very easily. So this is a similar idea, but I guess a more physical product of something that's pliable, that's able to be molded and bent and moved.
12: The more correct chemical term is a polymer, which just means that you've got a molecular unit that is repeated over and over again. So very long chain polymers, and they're able to sort of slip and slide past each other at a micro level, which is what makes them plastic or moldable.
11: Right.
12: And so really. And another term that you might come across is the term thermoplastic, which means when you heat it up, you're able to remold it into another shape. And so that's where we get, you know, our recyclable plastics and that sort of thing from. To a certain degree. You know, there's other ways of recycling as well.
11: And are they like petroleum products at their basis? Like, is this taken from oil and things like that?
12: Yes, that's right. So that's one of the issues with plastic, is that the majority, well, during this boom time and the golden years of plastic, that they have been produced from petroleum. So we've got the added issue of all those sorts of pollution issues and running out of the source material issues and that sort of thing, and environmental mining issues and so on.
11: Yeah, you point out in your article that this new miracle product was incredible because, hey, it lasts forever. It's incredible. Oh, you know, we won't ever have to buy another one of these again. And this actually turned out to be the downfall of plastic because it lasts forever in landfill.
12: That's right. Exactly. Yeah. And doesn't last forever well enough to really last forever. It, particularly a lot of the ones that, you know, we see now, they do start to fade and chip and crack and that sort of thing. I mean, I actually still have some plastic bowls and containers of a certain brand that I maybe shouldn't mention from my mother's early married life. I still have them working perfectly well in my kitchen. But yeah, they do have that longevity.
11: Yeah.
12: And yes, exactly. Their miracle property became their worst element.
11: Yeah, I think you're talking about Tupperware then. and I understand, but although I have Tupperware products in my house, that I'm looking for a Tupperware representative to give me some new lids that actually fit because they don't fit anymore. So, you know, they were supposed to come with a lifetime guarantee, weren't they?
12: Very good with their lifetime guarantee, I believe. But yes, the ones from my mother's era are still going strong.
11: Wow. No, that's incredible. So what efforts have been made to, I guess, you know, we mentioned before, you know, we're looking at single, you know, why do we have single-use plastics? Should we stop doing that? Supermarkets have, you know, in Australia have decided not to provide us free plastic bags anymore. Are there other particular efforts that are being made to sort of reduce, I guess there's recycling, isn't there?
12: Well, I suppose there's the mantra, the reduce, reuse, recycle mantra in all sorts of environmental concerns. So yeah. In terms of getting rid of single-use plastics, you know, that's focusing on the reduce, you know, attack, trying to reduce our reliance on single-use plastics because, yeah, that's just straight out contributing to plastic waste, you know, completely unnecessarily in so many cases. So I guess reuse is where we're looking at finding other ways, you know, to repurpose things. That's not necessarily a huge focus for plastics necessarily. Recycling, you know, we put a lot of efforts into recycling over the past probably 20 years, and then we discovered a couple of years ago that a lot of it wasn't actually being recycled. It was being shipped off to other countries that needed our money. And one of those major countries, China, decided that they didn't want most of our recycling anymore. So that was a big wake-up call for Australians who, you know, thought they were all doing the right thing by putting everything in the recycling bin and sorting all their recycling and so on, only to discover that probably the end result was nowhere near the magnitude that they thought it was in terms of how much was being recycled.
11: Yeah. What's the difficulty there? Is it that it just costs too much to pay people to recycle, or is it that the technical process of recycling doesn't produce the right kind of plastic or enough plastic? Like, do you have a sense of what the barriers are there?
12: Yeah, that's a good question, and I don't know why we were taking it offshore, although I guess we do that with a lot of things, send our problems overseas or whatever. And there have been a lot of efforts to find ways to recycle, and, you know, I mean, people have been making furniture with recycled plastic, making road base with crushed up plastic and that sort of thing. It may just be a factor of the incredible volume of plastic waste that we produce, that it's just hard to find enough, you know, to make enough products to deal with that recycling as being one of the problems, you know. But, you know, even locally around where I live, there's a company where you can, you know, schools and institutions can send their plastic product to and plastic waste and actually get furniture back to put in their workplaces and, you know, around the schoolyard and that sort of thing.
11: Right.
12: The efforts are there, but I think part of the problem on a worldwide global scale is just the huge volume of plastic waste that we produce, and possibly also that, you know, there may be other countries that don't have the infrastructure and the finances to operate recycling programs to the extent that need to be done, perhaps.
11: When I was a kid, we just used to chuck all this in the incinerator. Do you remember when everyone in the backyard had an incinerator?
12: Which That's is right, just
11: a polite word for just burn it and let all these toxic fumes go. It's sort of pretty horrific, isn't it? Now, I mean, obviously, you know, most of us are aware of, you know, recycling and council recycling. We, like you say, most of us try to do the right thing, and we're, I guess, crossing our fingers and hoping that our, you know, our government's going to do a better job at perhaps, you know, sorting this out in the near future. But in your article, Julie, you mention a number of really interesting, quite innovative solutions to the issues of plastic. Can you just run through some of those for us? Because they were quite fascinating. I don't reckon a lot of our listeners would have heard of some of these before.
12: Yeah, so there's, as I mentioned, you've got reduce, reuse, recycle. And I think perhaps another one we could add on there as far as plastic goes is re-engineer. So there's two sort of main pathways that a lot of researchers and so on are going down. One of the pathways is trying to make plastic biodegradable. So that's its big problem, as we've identified, that it just doesn't break down. So they're looking at all sorts of different organisms that have maybe developed the ability to biodegrade plastic naturally, finding the enzymes responsible, tweaking those enzymes so that they can look realistically on a large scale to actually biodegrade the plastic back down to its original molecules, so to speak, so that, you know, it can actually go back in more into the sort of life cycle, I suppose, the ecosystem sort of thing. So, yeah, there's been quite a few different discoveries and research along that pathway of finding either bacteria, microorganisms or enzymes that can actually biodegrade the plastic that we currently use. So that's one pathway. The other pathway is it's a little sort of becoming full circle in some ways and going back to where we used to be, that they're looking at making plastics from non-petroleum bases. So using more, you know, natural products again rather than synthetic products so that that plastic then becomes inherently biodegradable. Mm, we don't have to look for organisms that will biodegrade it.
11: Is cellulose one of those?
12: That's right. Cellulose is basically what forms the wall in the cells of plants.
11: Mm-hmm.
12: So animals, and including humans, we don't have a wall around our cells. We just have a membrane, whereas plants have a much hardier wall, and that's made from cellulose. So plants and trees and bark and all sorts of plant tissues have heaps of cellulose in it, and that's one area. So we're looking at sugarcane derived bioplastic film, like glad wrap type of thing, made from cotton processing waste. So all that sort of thing. Cornstarch is being used to create fibres for clothing rather than using polyesters and those sorts of synthetic fibres that are really just a plastic in a sense. Yeah, so that's one avenue. The other avenue is one that really interests me, is a company that's using a cellophane-like bioplastic produced by bees as a nesting material. They're actually trying to find the gene that tells the bees how to make that material and actually then use that DNA, inject it into bacteria and get the bacteria to produce that material en masse. So, yeah, there is some amazing research going on. And even since I wrote that article, you just keep seeing more and more different types of research and development that's going on around the world trying to make plastic that is inherently biodegradable. And the only problem, of course, is we're getting, a lot of those examples that I gave, they're using the waste products from industries that already exist, which is great, closing that loop a little bit.
11: Yeah.
12: But I can see we have to be very careful that we could become so reliant on it that we might run out of waste product. We may not have enough waste product that we need. And then again, you might start sort of ripping into nature, trying to get the source material once again, and we sort of might get back to that original point where we were, we decimated the elephant population, getting the ivory from their tusks. So I know in this day and age, from a research and development perspective, our researchers do try to think through the whole life cycle and really think ahead to where it's going to go and what the potential problems and implications are. So that's hopefully, going to be happening in all of this sort of research that's going on.
11: Yeah, and I guess that's the theme of your article in some ways, isn't it? This whole idea of unintended consequences that, we humans are so clever and we come up with all these amazing technologies, we set these revolutions in motion, and then it's only a little bit down the track, suddenly we realise, unintended consequences. And when you talk about, some of these things like, hey, let's genetically engineer bees, to make whatever, I just think, what sort of, GMO bees are we going to release on the world, and what unintended consequences are there? I mean, are you hopeful that humanity will be able to find the answers to these problems, or are you a bit dubious, or somewhere in the middle, or what?
12: Yeah, I'm probably somewhere in the middle. I mean, in terms of engineering bacteria to produce various things, one of the really great success stories along that is the production of insulin, so that insulin-dependent diabetics, they just used to die, whereas now we've had great success with being able to synthetically produce insulin and now they don't have to die, So we do have some great success stories. I think we just have to keep on doing the best we can and looking for the best solutions and really thinking through the whole life cycle of the solution that we come up with. I think a big part of the problem, and I hate to say it, but a big part of the problem is our population in terms of globally. We have so many people and we have rising standards of living, quite understandably, that we, whatever we do it on such a decimating scale. Whatever we produce, we have to produce so much of it to feed or satisfy the enormous population that we have. I think that's a big part of the problem, and that's not necessarily going to go away, but, that's where we have to become really clever and hopefully, just really care, care about our earth. And there's obviously a lot of people that do, but sadly there are some people out there who sort of don't and who think there's no problem and that, you know, everything's just hunky-dory and we're overstating the situation. But, yeah, hopefully, I'm probably in the middle there somewhere that can come up with some really good solutions, but we do have a lot of challenges along the way, particularly from a population perspective.
11: Yeah, I think I probably tend not to be quite so, you know, negative on the population sort of side of things, because I believe it's due to sort of flatten out, you know, the curve is due to flatten out by about 2050, I think they say. In Europe, population statistics are actually going backwards at the minute. Well, if it wasn't for immigration from other countries. But I think you make a really good point to say that if all, you know, 7 billion of us on this planet all expect to consume at Western country sort of levels, well, you know, even if there isn't a huge increase in population, that is going to be a huge burden on the Earth's resources.
12: Yeah, I think you've probably heard the saying, we don't need to do it perfectly. We don't, you know, if you're concerned about plastic, you don't have to totally get yourself into a knot to make your life completely plastic free and all that sort of thing. As they say, you know, it just takes a heck of a lot of people doing a little bit, making a small change. Mm. I just read an article recently about how much plastic waste comes out of hospitals because there's an enormous amount of single-use plastic used in the medical and health industries because of sterilisation and hygiene issues.
11: Yeah.
12: And it was looking at if they replaced just one particular product with a reusable, sterilisable product like they used to use, you know, if they went back to that sort of a product. I don't know if it was a single hospital or I can't quite remember now, but it was something like, you know, 20 billion tons of plastic waste that would be saved just from changing one product's use, you know. So
11: Goodness. It
12: just takes a lot of us making some small changes to make a significant difference.
11: Yeah. You know, Julie, I guess I really get a sense that there's a similar theme sort of developing, like in your writing. So the last article you wrote for us, which was late last year, that was called Pestilence, that seems incredibly relevant right now with the COVID-19 crisis, you know.
12: My goodness. Talked
11: about how climate change is basically having an effect of releasing new bacteria, like new mosquito-borne diseases, you know, and then we have superbugs in hospitals, you know, because of possibly, you know, overuse of antibiotics. And now we've got this sort of this, you know, COVID-19 situation, which, you know, appears to be from, you know, eating animals that probably were, you know, well, were never supposed to be eaten and possibly coming into contact with those wild animals because of environmental destruction, deforestation, you know, to the point where, and I guess poverty, overpopulation, you know, to the point where people feel that they want to eat a bat or a pangolin, you know, a scaly anteater or whatever. And it just really seems to me that in all of these cases, humanity, like, we've sort of brought this on ourselves in some sense.
12: Mm. Yeah, I mean, you've listed off an incredible complex lot of issues. You know, there's so many challenges and difficulties going on in the world. I guess a lot of us are just doing the best we can and getting along in life. I mean, there are probably a lot of people, you know, not a lot of people, but at the top echelon of money makers perhaps who, you know, have a real focus on making money and aren't as concerned with what sort of impact they have on the environment. And, yeah, you know, it really comes down a lot to the fact that we really like our standard of living and our lifestyle and we haven't really been concerned about what effect and consequences that has for the planet.
11: So we
12: really have to take responsibility for that. You know, I think, as I said in this article, actually, you know, there may be no perfect solution to the problem of plastic waste, but if you enjoy this beautiful planet that we have, we can't turn a blind eye. And I think that's what it comes down to. If you like where you live, if you love this planet and you know, all the beauty that we have and the incredible creatures and animals and ecosystems, you know, there's so much beauty and wonder in this world. If we want to protect that and keep it, then we can't do nothing. We have to at least try and do the best we can.
11: Yeah, I see your point. I guess I just I just had the sense that sometimes we are, you know, taken with our own cleverness, and we should be realizing by now that we're sometimes not as clever as we think we are. We maybe need to be a little bit more cautious, a little bit more careful. And I guess I, you know, just think of some of that ancient wisdom, you know, from the Bible that makes it clear that we as humanity, you know, have a really important responsibility when it comes to the natural world. You know, we're here to look after it. We have a job of stewardship. It's not, you know, something we should be neglecting.
12: Yeah, that's true. And, you know, I have to say my worldview has always been Christian worldview, and I've grown up, you know, with a belief that Jesus will eventually come back and put everything right and make everything right. And it's actually

0: the human beings. I mean, we're all, you know, God's creations. We're all precious. We're all worth looking after. And perhaps, you know, I guess like you say, we need to direct a little more of our cleverness at making sure we are, you know, looking after each other and looking after the planet we've been gifted with, you know, during the short time, you know, perhaps that we still have it.
1: Yeah, absolutely.
0: Yeah. Hey, thanks so much, Julie. I really appreciate you being part of Signs of the Times Radio this week. And thanks also for writing for us in the March edition of the magazine.
1: My pleasure. Thank you very much too, Kent. I appreciate it.
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10: How long has it been since you got truly lost in an activity? So immersed in the joy of what you were doing that you did not notice the passing of time? 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

0: thought on the books of Ezra and Nehemiah.
1: It's been about a year since our church started doing the drought relief to the farmers in outback New South Wales. This is considered to be the worst drought in 120 years. And even last week, the local paper had an article saying that the last 8 months have been the driest in 140 years. This morning as well on the radio, we heard that there are suicides amongst farmers, and farmers are devastated and being challenged in so many different ways on how to cope and what to do. Even the gum trees that are normally resilient in this kind of weather are all dying as well, because there's just no rain coming at all. And for some of the farmers, this is their second or third year of no crop. The fields that would normally have crop are all empty, and for kilometres and kilometres you can drive and see that there is nothing in the fields. And the soil is rock hard and dry. The difficulty is that for many of them, they have had to either live off their savings or have then had to borrow money from the banks, which is bringing them into bigger debt as well. To just try and get by and survive. Those that have cattle and sheep have also really struggling and have been struggling for a long time. And I think of one farmer who said he used to have 1,000 cattle. He's had to sell them off, or in some cases he's had to put them down because the animals have been so weak. And he's only down to 35 cattle now out of 1,000. And yet the bills and the rates are still coming in. The food still needs to be put onto the table, and they need to find a way to stay alive and to survive. And I think that was the way that it was in Nehemiah's day too. You know, there was a drought, and so there was a major famine in the land, and some were having to mortgage out their houses, their land, just to try and get by and to stay alive. And Nehemiah wanted to do something for the people because they were really struggling. So he wanted to find a solution to the problem, and he got the leaders together. And I think that's our challenge too, is to keep doing what we can for the farmers in our surrounding towns. We do pray for rain because that's ultimately the solution. But also we can actually try and provide some temporary relief. And that's where the packages that we've been doing as a church come into place. Pastor Lionel Smith has been coordinating the project from the retirement village at Currumbong, and donations have been coming in. He's also been getting donations from the Currumbong Community Centre, and also he's been coordinating with Sanitarium, who have been providing Weet-Bix and peanut butter and So Good, a range of different products, and then they get delivered to the homes together with a gift card of $200 where they can also purchase some of their own food items that they need. And I think again of a home where we delivered, and the gentleman said, this is great timing because our cupboards are almost empty of the food. Now we're even starting to think and prepare towards the Christmas parcels, because for a lot of these folk, they won't have any money to have a special Christmas. So we want to make it special in some sort of small way. And that's our challenge, is to keep on providing that. And the wonderful thing is that as a church, we get together on Sabbath afternoons after lunch, and the whole church is involved, right down to the five-year-olds, packing the boxes, putting all the items in, packing them up, putting them into the car, and then we have them ready for the deliveries. Some of the people, when we deliver the parcels and gift cards to them, they're so overwhelmed with the fact that somebody cares for them, that you see the tears coming down from their eyes. They become emotional. So some of the homes we've now gone back to a few times, and we've formed relationships with these people. And I think back as well again to Nehemiah's time, that Nehemiah, the reason that he did this is because the people were valuable. He felt that people were valuable and that God cared for them and that he ought to care for them too. And that's our challenge as well for each one of us today, that because everyone is valuable in God's eyes, God wants us to be able to help them too.
2: 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My name is Kyle Morrison, and on Friday afternoons at 4:30, I sit down with my friends to discuss current news and Bible prophecy.
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1: G'day and welcome to Is It Relevant Today? Right here on Faith FM. I'm Marius Jigau, and on this show we're examining biblical concepts and ideas and asking ourselves the important question, is it relevant today? Or is it as outdated and ridiculous as blockbuster video stores? Today we will be investigating the problem of evil and ask ourselves, why does evil exist if there is a loving God as the Bible describes? The famous philosopher Epicurus writes, if God is willing to prevent evil but not able, then he's not omnipotent. If he's able but not willing, then he's not malevolent. If he's both able and willing, then where does evil come from? If he's neither able nor willing, then why call him God? This is a very relevant question today, because as far as I've seen in my ministry, very few Christians can provide a satisfactory answer to this question. And the apparent absence of such an answer has led a countless number of people away from Christianity. So today we're going to explore it by looking at where evil began. In Revelation chapter 12, verses 7 and 9, it states, "And war broke out in heaven." Now, let's just pause there for a second before we go on. I wonder what this war looked like. Was it a war with people in chainmail and swords? Or maybe, you know, they were in heaven. Maybe they had lightsabers and phasers. I mean, today we have nuclear weapons. We're capable of destroying entire cities in a moment. What kind of war happened in heaven? I looked a little bit into the meaning of the word that was translated as war, and it's the word polemos. From this word, we get the word polemic today, which means a controversial argument or a discussion. So this war sounds like it was more a war of words. The word politics is also derived from the Greek word polemos. So this war that began in heaven was more a war about government. It was a war of words. Now, I'm not saying that there wasn't actually a physical component to it. There may very well have been. But the war that began in heaven was a war about the correct form of government. So in Revelation chapter 12, 7 to 9, it reads, "And war broke out in heaven. Michael and his angels fought with the dragon and his angels fought, but they did not prevail, nor was a place found for them in heaven any longer. So the great dragon was cast out, that serpent of old called the devil and Satan, who deceives the whole world. He was cast to the earth, and his angels were cast out with him." We find out that Satan was part of this war, and he was cast out of heaven. So let's have a look at why he got cast out of heaven. Do we have any more insight into how this war began? Isaiah sheds a little bit more light on the character of Satan. If we look at chapter 14, verses 12 to 14, it reads, "How you are fallen from heaven, O Lucifer, son of the morning, how you are cut down to the ground, you who weaken the nations. For you have said in your heart, I will ascend to heaven. I will exalt my throne above the stars of God. I will also sit on the mount of congregation on the furthest side of the north. I will ascend above the heights of the clouds. I will be like the Most High." Many people say that Lucifer had an eye problem. Right? It's all about me, me, me. I will ascend into heaven. I will exalt my throne. I will be like the Most High. And here we get a little bit of an insight about the satanic government. Satan, well, he was called Lucifer at the time. The name Satan actually simply means adversary. Lucifer had a problem of pride. He was continually looking at himself and how good he thought he was. And his government is based on the idea of me, me, me. Essentially, it's based on selfishness. Now, if we contrast this way of thinking with the way that Jesus behaved, Paul states in Philippians that he made himself nothing by taking the very nature of a servant, being made in human likeness. Jesus, instead of saying, I will be like this, and I will exalt myself like this, and I will ascend, said, I will become a servant. I will descend to the earth and allow myself to die the most painful and humiliating death possible, just so I may be able to help a few of them. So here we see a contrast in the governments that were warring in heaven. We see the satanic government based on selfishness. I will ascend to heaven. I will be like the Most High. And you see God's government where Jesus says, I will make myself a servant. I will go and wash their feet. I will go and give my life for them, that maybe some of them may choose to be saved. But I wonder what led Lucifer to think this way. We'll find out just after this song.

Welcome back to Is It Relevant Today? I'm Marius Jigao, and today we're looking at the problem of evil. And we've so far discovered that the problem began in heaven. We've also discovered that the satanic government is based on selfishness, which is actually something we can clearly see being played out in the world today. What led Lucifer to think this way? What led Lucifer to become so selfish? If we look at Ezekiel chapter 28 verse 17, it reads, "Your heart was lifted up because of your beauty. You corrupted your wisdom for the sake of your splendor." We find out that Satan started focusing in on himself. You almost see him standing there looking in the mirror and thinking, I look pretty good. So where was he in heaven that he was able to cause this war to start? Only a few verses earlier in the same chapter of Ezekiel, we are told that you were the anointed cherub who covers. I established you. You were on the mountain of God. You walked back and forth in the midst of fiery stones. Here we discover that Satan held the highest angelic position. He was the anointed cherub who covers. Now, when the Israelites had come out of Egypt, God instructed them to build a sanctuary. And he instructed them to build this sanctuary as a reflection of the sanctuary in heaven. And the throne of God was represented in the sanctuary by the ark. The Bible tells us that there were two angels on the ark and that their wings extended and touched each other. Lucifer was one of these angels represented here before he was cast out of heaven. And again, we find out that he fell because his heart was lifted up because of his beauty. And that brings to question, well, hang on a minute. Didn't God create Lucifer? Did God create a defective angel? Is God responsible for what Satan did and the way he behaved? Well, let's have a look. We find out in Ezekiel 28:15 that it was said of him, "You were perfect in all of your ways from the day that you were created until iniquity was found in you." The Bible claims that God created Lucifer perfect. And we are told he was this way until iniquity was found in him. He was perfect until sin was found in him. Now, we get another little bit of imagery when we look at Matthew chapter 13. There's a parable of the wheat and the tares. And there we have a farmer who was representing God sowing good seed in his field. But when the wheat, which represents the good in this world, came up, then the weeds or tares representing evil also came up. And the servants asked an interesting question of their master. They said to him, "Sir, didn't you sow good seed in the field? How then does it have tares?" Essentially, we're asking the same question today. Why is there evil? I mean, you're a loving God. Didn't you plant good crop in your field? What's going on? You can almost hear a hint of accusation in their voice. How then does it have tares? And I like the way that the farmer responds. God says, "An enemy has done this." You see, God doesn't take any responsibility for the existence of evil in the world. God says, "An enemy has done this. This wasn't me. It was my enemy, my adversary. It was Satan." Now, if that's the case, then why did God create Lucifer capable of evil? Why create someone who has the capability of being evil? What I've found is that when seeking to answer questions like this, when seeking to answer questions that appear really difficult in the Bible, I've found that the answer quite often boils down to the idea of love. To look at this, we need to look at the options that God had when he was creating. Essentially, God had three options. When he was creating, the first option was quite simple. God didn't have to create. He could have not created anything. And the only love that would have existed would have been the love that was present within God himself and within the Godhead. But then there wouldn't have been any love with other creatures. Another option that he had was to create beings without the ability to choose, beings that had to do exactly as they were told.
But are beings without choice capable of love? Well, let's think this through for a bit. I can program my phone to tell me that it loves me. In fact, I can program it to say at 6:30 tonight, "I love you, Marius." So tonight at 6:30, when my phone lights up and says, "I love you, Marius," do you think that my heart gets filled with this gooey joy? Well, no. And why is that? I've just been told that I am loved. Why aren't I over the moon? It's because my phone has no capability of choice. It's incapable of love. It doesn't choose to say, "I love you." It only does it because it's programmed to do it. Now, what if my wife gave me a call and I picked up the phone and she said, "Marius, I love you." Would that be meaningful? Yes, of course it would be meaningful. And the reason it would be meaningful is because my wife has a choice. She has a choice to love me, and she has a choice not to love me, and she chooses to love me. For love to be able to exist, choice must be an option. Without choice, you cannot have love. The only way that you can have love is when one has the capability to choose. The third option that God had was to create a world where his creatures had free will. Now, when you give someone the ability to choose, then there's always a risk. There's the risk that this person will choose against you. God chose to create a world where genuine love was possible, and the only way he could do this was to create creatures capable of free will. So this brings us to the question, why create him? Why did God create Lucifer? We'll find out just after this song.

Welcome back to Is It Relevant Today, right here on Faith FM. You're listening to Marius Jigau, and today we're looking at the origin of evil. We've so far discovered that evil originated with Satan in heaven, and now we've found out that the reason that God created creatures who were capable of rebelling against him was because he wanted to create a universe where genuine love was possible. And the only way to do that was to create creatures that had free will. But we're now asking, didn't God know that Lucifer would sin against him? And if so, why did he create Lucifer? Why not create Toby instead? You know, Toby, who God knew would never rebel against him? And instead of creating James, who he knew would rebel against him, create Harry, who he was certain would never rebel against him. Surely God would have been capable of doing this. Why didn't he do that? Now, this sounds like a reasonable question until you actually think it through. Again, the reason is love, and because of free will. If it's removed, even before it happens, it's not genuine free will. If God did this, we may have thought that we had free will, but free will wouldn't have actually existed. God would have created us only with the illusion of free will, and we may have thought that we had free choice, but we wouldn't have. In this case, it would have all been a facade. It wouldn't have been genuine, and no one would have known except God. But God is true to himself as well as to us, and God wanted beings that were capable of genuine love. And he knew of the rebellion before it happened, and he prepared a way out before the rebellion ever occurred. We find in 1 Peter chapter 1, verses 18 to 20, it says, "For you know that it was not with perishable things such as silver and gold that you were redeemed, but with the precious blood of Christ, a lamb without blemish or defect. He was chosen before the creation of the world." You see, God had prepared a remedy for this problem, even at an immense cost to himself, before this world was even formed. And we find this again in Revelation chapter 13, where Jesus is referred to as the Lamb slain from the foundation of the world. God made provisions for the evil that he knew was coming. Then this brings us to the next question. Why didn't God destroy Lucifer at the first sign of his rebellion? As soon as God saw Lucifer was rebelling, why didn't he, let's say, click his fingers and turn him into a durian, the stinkiest of all the fruit? Why didn't God do this? Well, let's think about this for a second. What would have the other angels thought if they saw God would destroy someone straight away when they said anything against him? What would happen is they would no longer be capable of love towards this God. They would then serve him out of fear. But not only this, it would have not eliminated the accusation against God's government. Imagine if someone came and said that they have concrete evidence that Joe Biden is stealing American children and shipping them to work in forced labor camps in Russia. He claims to have irrefutable evidence, and he will show it the next day at the White House. He invites all the media to come, and then he gets on the platform to show his proof. And as he does this, Biden pulls out a gun and shoots him dead. Would this remove the accusation? Do you think the people would then say, "Oh, Biden must then be innocent"? Of course not. He would now be a murderer, and everyone would be even more suspicious of him. In the same way, if God would have killed Satan at the first sign of rebellion, it wouldn't have solved the problem. So God chose to allow sin to mature. But how did this evil come down to the earth? We found out that the rebellion started in heaven. But we're also told that this rebellion spilled out and came here to this earth. We find a hint of this in the book of Genesis. In Genesis chapter 2, verse 16 and 17, it says, "And God commanded man, saying, of every tree of the garden you may freely eat, but of the tree of the knowledge of good and evil you shall not eat, for in the day that you eat of it, you shall surely die." I sometimes tell my son Daniel, "Don't do this." And I notice that quite often when I tell him not to do something, he wants to do it even more. What was God doing here?
Why did God put that tree in the garden in the first place? I found it quite often much easier with my son Daniel, instead of telling him not to do something, just to remove the temptation altogether. Why didn't God remove the temptation altogether? Again, it comes down to the issue of love. God put Adam and Eve in the Garden of Eden. Eden means pleasure. The Garden of Eden was essentially the garden of pleasure. God made this amazing garden for their pleasure. He made these amazing animals. He made everything perfect for them. And what essentially God said to them was, I've created all of this for you. I want you to be immensely happy. I don't even want you to know that there is such a thing as evil. I want you to serve me because in serving me and living under my government of selflessness, then you will be truly happy. But I'm not going to force you. I'm going to give you a choice. If you don't want to be part of my government, you can make that choice at this tree. If the tree hadn't been there, then this choice wouldn't have existed. So the reason the tree was there is to make genuine love possible. But how did things on earth get this bad? Wasn't our only mistake here on earth that we ate some piece of fruit? We'll look into this question just after this song.

Welcome back to Is It Relevant Today? You're listening to Marius Jigao, and today we've been looking at the origin of evil. We've so far discovered that God wanted to create a universe in which genuine love was possible, and the only way to do this was to create creatures capable of free will. We also discovered that in the Garden of Eden, God placed the tree of the knowledge of good and evil to allow humans to have a choice. They weren't forced to follow God, but they had free will to do what they wanted. And now we're asking ourselves, how did things get this bad? Did all this arise from simply eating a piece of fruit? Let's read in Genesis chapter 3 verses 1 to 5, where this event is described. It reads, "Now the serpent was more cunning than any beast of the field which the Lord God had made. And he said to the woman, 'Has God indeed said you shall not eat of every tree in the garden?' And the woman said to the serpent, 'We may eat of the fruit of the trees in the garden. But of the fruit of the tree which is in the midst of the garden, God has said, you shall not eat it, nor shall you touch it, lest you die.' And the serpent said to the woman, 'You will not surely die. God knows that in the day that you eat of it, your eyes will be open, and you will be like God, knowing good and evil.'" Satan said three things to Eve here. And each one of these three things contains an obvious lie, but it also contains another subtle lie about the character of God. So let's have a look at this. The first thing that Satan said was, "Has God indeed said, you shall not eat of every tree in the garden?" Now, what God actually had said was, "You may eat from all the trees in the garden, but of this tree you cannot eat." Now, I don't know about you, I imagine there to have been thousands and thousands of trees in the garden. And essentially what God was saying is, you can eat from this one, and this one, and that one, and this one, and this one, and all those behind the lake there, and these over the hill there. You can eat from all of these trees, just this little one tree here, don't eat from this one. But the way that Satan is putting it, he's shedding a very different light on it. It's like he has tunnel vision. He's looking at the one tree they're not meant to eat from and saying, you can't eat from every tree in the garden. Now, underneath this was the subtle lie that God is restrictive. God wants to control you. He doesn't want you to have all these good things. The next thing that Satan said is, you will not surely die. Imagine that I said, come over to my house and I'm going to give you some soup. But my wife said, no, don't listen to Marius. He won't give you any soup.

and evil. Here, he's telling Eve that when they eat of the fruit, they will become like gods. But the subtle lie about the character of God, underneath this lie that they'll become like gods, is that God is only looking out for himself. God's only interested in his well-being. So essentially, the subtle lies that Satan implanted into Eve's brain is that God is restrictive. God is a liar, and God only cares about himself. And after listening to this, she took of the fruit. This fruit is usually thought to be an apple. The reason for this, I believe, is because in Latin, the word for apple is the same word as the word for evil, which is the word malum. So I believe that's why it's usually depicted as an apple. We don't know what fruit it was. My wife says it was a mango because she hates mangoes, something I cannot for the life of me understand. But whatever the fruit was, Eve took it and ate. And by eating this fruit, she wasn't simply just eating a piece of fruit. She was, in essence, with her action, saying, you know what? I believe that God is restrictive. I believe that God is a liar. I believe that God is only looking out for himself, and I am going to do something about it. I'm going to look after myself. Here, she's starting to enter the satanic way of thinking. In God's government, we look after each other. We esteem others above ourselves. But in the satanic government, everyone looks out for themselves first. It's a government based on selfishness. And through her action, she was aligning herself with Satan and his government. And when she did this, she brought the apple or the fruit to Adam. Now, a lot of people I hear say, if the woman hadn't eaten the fruit, we wouldn't be here. But the woman was deceived. Adam, on the other hand, knew what he was doing. But you see, Adam was still thinking according to God's government. Well, sort of. He was putting others first. Not properly. He should have been putting God first. And when he saw that she had sinned, he was looking and thinking about her. I think he didn't want to be separated from her. So he ate. And straight away, a number of things changed. And we'll find out what they are just after this song.

Welcome back to Is It Relevant Today? Right here on Faith FM. You're listening to Marius Jugau, and today we've been looking at the origin of evil, and we've discovered that God wanted to create a universe in which genuine love was possible, and the only way to do this was to create creatures capable of free will. We also discovered that when Eve ate from the tree, she was not just eating a piece of fruit, but she was behaving in accordance with the satanic government, which was to put myself first. She had bought into the lie that God is restrictive, that God is a liar, and God is only looking out for himself, and she no longer trusted that God would look after her. What happened next is completely different from the selfless behavior beforehand. We find that God comes into the garden and said to him, "Where are you?" Now, had God suddenly got Alzheimer's or stopped being omniscient? Didn't he know where they were? No, of course, God knew exactly where they were. God wasn't saying this because he didn't know the answer, but he wanted them to realize what they were doing. They were hiding from God, as they had never done before. And then Adam continues by saying, "I heard your voice in the garden, and I was afraid." Straight away, fear enters the world. Adam and Eve had never known fear before. But now he was afraid. And he says, "Because I was naked, I hid myself." And God said, "Who told you that you were naked? Have you eaten from the tree which I commanded you that you should not eat?" Now here, we see the results of sin. He says, "The woman whom you gave me, she gave to me and I ate." Adam was like, "Oh, here comes the bus. Sorry, Eve," and pushes her right in front of it, right? Before, he was willing to give up his life for her, but now, his way of thinking, the way of thinking in the satanic government, which was, "I need to look after myself," he now blames Eve. But not only that, he says, "The woman whom you gave me." So God, this isn't just Eve's fault, it's also your fault. You gave me this woman. Essentially, what Adam is doing here is similar to what people who are blaming God for the existence of evil in the world today. Essentially, what they're saying is, God, you knew this. Why did you allow evil to exist? Back then, instead of admitting his fault, Adam blamed God. And today, each one of us, to a greater or lesser extent, has played part in the evil that exists in the world today. Eve responded by saying, "The serpent." No, it wasn't my fault, it was the serpent. Now, it wasn't quite as bad as Adam. She didn't blame God afterwards. She may have implied it when she said that the serpent deceived me. So again, it wasn't me, it was someone else. The Bible tells us in Galatians 7 verse 8, "Do not be deceived. God is not mocked, for you reap whatever you sow. For he who sows to his flesh will of the flesh reap corruption. But he who sows to the Spirit will of the Spirit reap everlasting life." Every one of us has part of the responsibility for the evil that we see. And at the end of the day, we're not going to be able to excuse away our sin. We're not going to be able to say, "Yes, Lord, well, this thing happened in my life because of my wife." No, we will reap what we will sow, just as Adam and Eve reaped what they sowed. The good news, though, is that God didn't just leave them there. We find in Genesis chapter 3, verse 15, what is sometimes referred to as the proto-evangelium, which means the first gospel here. Here we are told that "I will put enmity between you and the woman, and between your seed and her seed. He shall bruise your head, and you shall bruise his heel." Here, God has made a provision for Adam and Eve. Firstly, he's given them the ability to resist evil. He has told them that "I will put enmity between him and you." And he has promised salvation, that eventually the serpent will be crushed. So why does evil exist in our world today? Well, evil exists in our world today because of free will. We are told that while there is evil in the world today, it will not continue
indefinitely. We're told in Revelation chapter 1, "Then I saw a new heaven and a new earth, and God will wipe away every tear from their eyes. There shall be no more death, nor sorrow, nor crying. There shall be no more pain, for the former things have passed away." You see, the evil that we're seeing around us so abundantly today will not last forever. God has allowed it for a time so that the universe can see the extent of evil that results from going against God's government. But soon he will remove it. We will then know the consequences of rebelling against God's government. And throughout the eternal ages, no one will ever rebel against God again. Imagine it. 176 million years from now, someone will get it in their mind to rebel against God. And God will be like, "Whoa, whoa, whoa, whoa, whoa, hang on a minute. Have a look at this DVD. It goes for about 6,000 years, right? Have a look and see what the result of rebellion is." And then we would say, "No way. No way are we ever going back there." We will live in a universe where free will and genuine love will be possible and rebellion will never occur again. So I want to invite you today, is this part of a world that you want to be in? Do you want to join me and say today, "Lord, I want to give my heart to you. I look forward to your return when you will remove evil from this world"? If so, if this is your decision, why don't you say that to God as we close in a word of prayer? Dear Heavenly Father, we thank you, Lord, that you love us. We thank you, Lord, for giving us free will. Lord, we look forward to the day when you will come again and when evil will be no more. This is our prayer in Jesus' name. Amen. We thank you for listening today and don't forget to visit our YouTube channel called Is It Relevant Today, where we have videos on many topics, including this one we've just been discussing called Why Does Evil Exist? But for now, thanks for listening. God bless, and I hope you have a magnificent day.

You've been listening to Is It Relevant Today? If you have any questions or comments, please leave them on our Facebook page, Is It Relevant Today? But for now, thanks for listening, and we look forward to seeing you next week. I love

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8: It's been said that there are no atheists in foxholes. When the bombs start falling, everybody prays. While that may not be strictly accurate, it is true that hard times often reveal who we really are, what we really value. We've seen this phenomenon at work with COVID-19. What has the pandemic taught you about where your priorities lie? About where your security really is?
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8: It's fantastic to have you with us this week for another episode of Signs Radio. On Skype with me is Mark Hadley, who's written a great article in this month's Signs of the Times magazine, the August edition. It turns out quite optimistically titled, After the War is Over, looking at COVID and the aftermath and what we've learnt. But does seem awfully optimistic right now, doesn't it, Mark? Or
10: it
8: August over? No, I don't think so.
10: No, but I think actually the way the article's pitched, it's probably still going to be relevant when the war finally is over. But yeah, I think it's a good indication of just how unprepared we were, both, you know, nationally and I guess mentally over the fact that we all thought it was going to be over in a few months' time, or maybe it might go as far as August, and now we're talking about things that might stretch well into the new year.
8: Yeah.
10: Indeed.
8: It's crazy. I mean, I know when you first pitched this article, and I thought, oh, Mark, really? Like, yeah, everyone's writing stuff about COVID, but you know, we prepare our articles, you know, a number of months in advance of when they appear. And I thought, by the time this appears, you know, this is going to be a distant memory. No one's going to be talking about COVID anymore. It's completely the opposite. Now it's like, what do you mean it's over? So, yeah, but it looks really fascinating article, Mark, because you focused very much on the personal experience, the family experience, and looked at the psychology, the spirituality, you know, the relationship aspects of how we've all been impacted by this coronavirus pandemic. And I guess, you know, a lot of us were thrown back, you know, on our own devices and sort of stuck there at home, you know, looking at our family members. And this was very much your experience. But you suggested, obviously it was a struggle, but you say in your article that inside your little house, there were definitely changes for the better. Please explain.
10: I think a lot of people will be feeling this, that there were things that happened that weren't all that bad. Mm. And I guess the first one was the pressure to be somewhere, to do certain things and to have everything ready on time suddenly relaxed. So what parent didn't suddenly realize that they had an extra hour in the morning just because they didn't have to take the kids to school? Now, we're not talking about the stresses associated with teaching kids at home, but at the same time, you started to realize that there were more hours in the day. And one of the things that actually makes me smile when I think about COVID, and it's an unusual sentence to put together, but one of the things that makes me smile is my boys learned to ride bikes. Now, we have been pushing this as a family for years. You know, I'm ashamed to tell you how many, you know, Christmases and birthdays involved bikes where kids just eventually grew out of them without hardly moving them out of the shed at all. But then during COVID, they were riding them around. They were learning to ride. Two of my boys couldn't even ride at all. Mm. And they, in a few days, they learned how to ride, and then going to the park suddenly became this regular thing. And so in some respects, the dream of the sort of middle class domestic life, you know, people walking around in the glow of an afternoon sunlight and kids playing and you know, just fun things like that, like walking the dog.
8: Greeting your neighbors patting the dog.
10: Yeah, saying
8: dogs.
10: Hello. Yeah, just because you have neighbors doesn't mean you ever talk to them. And so suddenly we were all, I guess, social, and we were sharing. In fact, we were sharing very similar stresses. And right, you know, from the mundane, where are you buying toilet paper, to the really quite specific, you know, what's happening with work for you, and what about your parents, and what's the vulnerability, you know, that you're feeling. So we really did have a whole lot of community come out of COVID. And that is one very positive thing. Obviously, has to be weighed against the fact that I want to admit my experience was a very middle class experience. Mm. For some people, you know, it was very isolating. For some people in a single person household, they found themselves to be really quite isolated. So we were calling friends at that level. And if we go back into lockdown again, they'll be feeling exactly the same way. My elderly parents were isolated on the South Coast, firstly, because they were advised they shouldn't leave the home. Mm. Secondly, because they live a couple of hours away from any of their children. And thirdly, because they're of a certain age, they just have no idea how to operate anything electronic. Mm. So the fact that we actually provided them with an iPad, I guess, meant nothing. In the end, we were trying over the phone to try and get them to use it. You know, so there's a lot of isolation that was going on at the same time.
8: Yeah, so I guess, as you say, the impact was very uneven. And I guess if you look, you know, internationally, Australia, up to this point, I'd have to say, I wouldn't want to be in Melbourne right now, but up to this point, Australia has been, you know, we've been fairly gently treated by the coronavirus. It has something to do, a lot to do, I think, with our government and their, you know, their leadership. They shut down borders. You know, we've got JobKeeper, JobSeeker, you know, these sort of programs put into place to sort of cushion the blow. So for a lot of us, us, it's, yes, it's been a change, but it hasn't, you know, sort of been disaster. Maybe in some industries, but, you know, like you say, if you are a family, you have a job that you didn't lose, maybe you already work from home a little bit, your relationships in that family were relatively positive to start off with rather than fractious, then, yeah, you find yourself using the sentence that you say that you and your wife did, you know, let's play this game, you know, I don't want COVID to end because, you know, and you came up with all sorts of reasons why you were actually enjoying it, which seems perverse, but I get it.
10: Yeah, not the least of which is I didn't have to answer telemarketing calls. But at the same time, I was reminded, even as I was, you know, thinking to myself, gosh, there's so much time now, and I'm not bothered by these 4 p.m. calls and the 9 a.m. calls and the midday calls, you know, on your publicly listed number. I was remembering that those call centers were probably being closed down in India and other places for very sad reasons. Mm. But I want to push back on something, Kent, because in some respects, Australia has been, you know, very blessed. You know, there's not much that we've actually had to complain about. Mm. But on the other end, there's whole fault lines that have been revealed in our society that I think actually we are being tragically affected in a more of an emotional, you know, psychological and spiritual way that we never expected would come on us. Let me give you one illustration. There's a, you know, I'm sure most people are quite used to the term now Zoom fatigue. Idea that all of that communication via a screen was actually, even though we had lots of opportunities to communicate with friends, you know, we did social catch-ups, and many people did church services and Bible study groups, there were craft clubs. I was doing exercise sessions with friends over Zoom. But at the end, yeah, I know, but at the end, we were always isolated. And I remember there's always a little sad feeling that comes when you disconnect from a Zoom call because you suddenly realize you were just in a room. You know, just in a room on your own.
8: Or on the other hand, Mark, that experience when, you know, someone says, hey, let's meet up, we'll do it on Zoom, your heart sort of sinks a little bit because you think, oh, this is the thing I do work meetings with, this is the thing I do church meetings with, this is the way I catch up with my relatives, that really I'm looking at that same screen again.
10: Yeah, I'm locked in this room and I'm not really going anywhere. And in fact, actually, I mentioned this in the article, but cyber psychologists, you know, have been looking at the effect that the pandemic is having on people because of their dependence on video calls and things like that. Mm. And people are actually getting quite stressed and anxious because we have the sense that we have a relationship, but we don't actually have contact. For a start, there's so much communication that's lost. Just when you're looking at somebody, you don't have any of the visual cues. You don't have that sort of three-dimensional feel or their presence. Mm. And so even though your brain is telling you, I'm communicating with somebody, your psyche is not actually receiving the benefit. So we've got that dichotomy, that tension that's setting up inside our brains, and it's causing stress and it's causing exhaustion. I mean, who hasn't actually spent half an hour talking to a great friend on Zoom and then coming away feeling not enlivened, but exhausted by the process of actually talking to them? Mm. And that virtual distance, you know, has meaningfully affected us as people. And that's only one small illustration of the negative effects. I mean, one of the more disturbing ones is the dramatic increase in the number of Australians who are drinking by virtue of what's going on, the stress. So we're coping by self-medicating. 20% of Australians purchased more alcohol, and 70% of them are drinking more alcohol daily than they would expect to do, with one third now moving to daily with their alcohol as a habit that might have been weekend or casual or social. People are now sort of numbing themselves a little to the isolation. And you have a dramatic rise in the fear for the future that people are feeling. So 44% of Australians, according to an Omnipoll, 44% of Australians feel afraid for the future, with 47% feeling helpless. Now, let that sink in. Even though our country is, as you say, financially better off in the world, about half of our population are terrified about what's going to happen in the future and are feeling helpless to do anything about it. Mm-hmm. Now, that is a dramatic change in a nation that often had its percentages of optimism way up there internationally, and now we're actually feeling anything but. The she'll be right attitude of Australians is being crushed, you know, by basically the pandemic. And it's happening slowly and silently, and it's happening at a home level that is very, very hard to notice. But I'll tell you this, one of the bellwethers, one of the canaries in the coal mine you'll want to watch is that even though we've been allowed to come back into the public sphere in some respects, notice how many people are not doing it. You know, they've moved into a lockdown mentality rather than just a physical lockdown. They're finding it hard to reconnect after this sort of experience. And it's going to get deeper because now we have the fear of the second wave and the third wave, which is basically telling us psychologically, this may never end.
8: Yeah.
10: And even if it does, what's the next one? COVID-19 to be replaced by COVID-20 or COVID-21? We're living in a whole new world. What I liken it to, and I think it's worth thinking about this, is 9/11.
8: Yeah.
10: When 9/11 took place, you and I are old enough. I'll say I'm older than you, so you don't have to out yourself. But you and I are old enough to remember life before 9/11 and what it was like to travel. And it was a lot looser. Now, all we take for granted, all of the metal detection, the screenings, the drug dogs and such, and the limitations of things that we can take on planes, as though that is normal. Now, COVID is going to release a similar effect in society.
8: Yeah.
10: We're never going back to a point where we don't wash our hands. You know, we may not go back to a point where people feel awkward about physically embracing. You know, I've got friends, I'm a hugger, okay, so I like to hug. But now I don't do it in public, and I now only do it with close family because I'm afraid of what people might think or fear by virtue of me doing that. And what that sort of subtle, you know, below the surface change in our psyche and our behavior is likely to persist. And with that comes a great deal of anxiety. And that, to me, is something we really should be aware of, or we won't combat it. You never deal with the problems you don't see.
8: You used the word fault lines earlier, Mark, and it really, I guess, you know, triggered for me this sort of moral fault line, I guess you could call it, this sense that when humans face tough times like this, it has a way of producing perhaps the extremes of behavior in some ways. We've seen incredible selflessness, you know, people saying, hey, remember your elderly relatives, remember those people who live alone. And there's been, you know, phone calls and support and food packages dropped off at people's, you know, front porches and fundraising efforts and all this sort of stuff, which has been really beautiful. You know, we've seen some real consideration. And you say that in your article, you know, we've learned to be considerate of our neighbors. We've learned to queue up patiently and keep our distance and, you know, hold back on that impulse to hug or to shake hands or, you know, out of consideration for others. But on the other hand, this is the other side of this fault line, is the selfishness we've seen. You know, we saw the peak sort of panic evidence, that symptom of this was, you know, panic buying, you know, people rushing into shops and picking up staples and massive stacks of toilet paper that's, you know, they're going to be going through till 2022 probably. And, you know, because of this sense of insecurity and in that rush, in that panic buying moment, there's no thought for, is there enough for everyone? There's no thought for how is this going to impact on my neighbor? It's all just me. Do you see what I mean? See the moral sort of fault line that opened up there?
10: Yeah, I do. And you're talking about the personal fault lines. I mean, we all walked through the aisles of the shopping center, saw the two packets of pasta on the shelf and asked yourself, shall I leave one for somebody else, or my limit allows me to buy two, shouldn't I take them? And, you know, you face those personal moral dilemmas every time you go into a situation like this. But there are national, you know, issues, national moral fault lines that we're going to come into. I mean, think about this. At this point in time, no one is talking about migration or the issue issues associated with helping other countries that are struggling.
8: With the exception of Hong Kong, strangely enough, I mean, this Hong Kong thing blew up, and the thing that it sort of saddened me a little bit, because what we saw was an incredibly opportunistic response where we saw our Prime Minister and our federal government saying, hey, here's an opportunity to get a whole bunch of very wealthy, very accomplished business people into Australia. Let's make a fast track for these people. And I understand, you know, Hong Kong's, you know, democracy quotient has taken a huge hit. It's awful what's happening there. But when you compare it, there's awful stuff happening everywhere. There are people who are incredibly needy. And do we really need to roll out the red carpet for Hong Kongers in particular? I don't know. That just seemed awfully self-serving to me, because I think you're right. Apart from that, there's, you know, just the thought of letting overseas people into our country has been anathema. No, we're closing ranks. We're closing borders. It's all about us right now.
10: Yeah, that's the idea that we actually have to. Australia is crushing the curve, but people are forgetting the fact that crushing the curve means basically, in some respects, doing some very unneighbourly things. So even, yes, as you say, Hong Kong makes the point just as easily that we're not talking about anybody who's on Christmas Island at the moment. Mm. We're talking about people who are actually going to be of a benefit to us. And if you're not a benefit, we don't want to hear from you. I think at a national level, there's been a very sad increase in racism, particularly towards Chinese people, because there's a sense of fault.
8: Yeah, yeah. The Chinese virus, which is less often now, it seems, because it is a global phenomenon now, but there are still some people who are still holding on to that. But yeah, go on.
10: Yes, and I agree that there is that sort of infection, if you like, in terms of our character. And so there's a suspicion that's going to be held over China for a long time to come. Is that, you know, worthy of us? Should we be doing something like that? I also feel in terms of the way that we work, the long-term changes. Now, people will say, isn't this great? We can have more home time. I was talking to a real estate property manager recently, and he was telling me that many large companies are now seeing the financial advantage of moving everybody back home, thereby which they don't have to support them in an HR way terribly. They don't have to provide equipment for them. They can even move them off permanent part-time employment onto working contracts, because now their hours are much more negotiable. Mm. And now this is just a very cynical way of profiting off COVID-19. Mm-hmm. So the truth is, all of those stories about the deepness and richness of our experience and our hearts for our neighbors were very early on experiences. Now people are thinking very seriously about their job prospects, and they're thinking very seriously about, if you're in business for yourself, how they're going to sustain a healthy bottom line in a business. And some people are going one step further and actually looking about how they're going to profit from the situation. Mm. There is a very cynical part of us that is actually soul deep. And I've mentioned this on the show before, and I know you're of the same mind, that there is a problem in our heart, which we'd refer to in religious circles as sin, but let's call it another fault line, wherein which we are always going to be biased towards ourselves. You know, and so we're only going to find more fellowship, if we like, or more relationship in this crisis if we start to value others above ourselves. Mm-hmm. But if we just value ourselves, we are going to operate in smaller and smaller circles. We're not going to have that sense of neighborliness if it comes down to a choice between you or me. Mm. And that's a very sad position to be in.
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8: Mark, you quote Jesus Christ in your article. He said, where your treasure is, there your heart will be also. And you sort of link this back to this whole sort of COVID-19 situation we're facing. How does that connect?
10: Well, I mean, the thing is, if your life is built on you having enough toilet paper and enough of everything, you know, that you need to keep things going physically, if that is actually going to be your focus, then that's your treasure. And your life, your heart is going to follow that treasure. It's going to seek after it. I mean, if we know where a treasure is, we go and we try and get it. Hmm. And the truth is that if our needs are just focused around ourselves, then we're going to find ourselves just pursuing selfish gain. If, however, you actually have a larger picture, and I would say a healthier heart, for one that is actually big enough to see, to embrace others, to put others before yourself, to see the bigger picture, that in fact actually we're living in a world which is passing away and we've got to actually look for an investment in one that's not. If our treasure is beyond this world, then we're not going to worry if we lose advantage, or in fact, if we lose opportunity or even the last roll of toilet paper on a supermarket shelf, because our goal is not actually to store up something here. I guess society's meanness emerged during this pandemic because our hearts resided in the ordinary and in the day-to-day, and basically in that which was passing away.
8: Mm-hmm.
10: But if you believe in something far more permanent, then we're going to owe it to the ones who are around us to guarantee their success and their growth. And we're going to be seeing that we're not really in any danger of losing anything if what we have is secure with Jesus. That's how I see it.
8: Yeah, it's a challenge what you're saying, I think, Mark, because I think all of us, you know, whether we consider ourselves a believer or not a believer, we'll often look at our behavior, we'll often look at our lifestyle and ask ourselves, you know, the hard question. And when it really comes down to it, when the chips are down, when things get tough, what are my real priorities? What is my treasure? What do I actually, you know, stake my life on? Do you have any tips as to how people, whether they're a believer, whether they're not a believer, might be able to begin to make that transition, to take those first few steps to actually change, you know, where their treasure is?
10: Well, I think the first thing that you've got to know is what your treasure is. And you've got to be honest about this. Mm. And I've got a nifty little way to help you. When you go to sleep at night, what's the last thing you're thinking of?
8: Mm-hmm.
10: You know, when you wake up in the morning, what's the first thing that comes to mind? You know, when you daydream, what do you daydream about? And these are your treasures. You know, if the first thing you wake up in the morning and the only thing you're thinking about is work and the anxieties you have associated with work, well, lo and behold, it's not a great treasure, but work is what it is. And if you lay awake at night and the last thing you're thinking of is your bank account or your bills, or for that matter, how you're just going to have a great holiday or hoping to have this or that, then you've actually put your treasure in things that are really ephemeral. They're going to pass away very, very quickly. And if you daydream just about, well, being on good relationships with somebody or having that thing that you don't actually have at the moment, well, again, it's not a very secure treasure. I mean, to this day, I'm looking around at things I saved up a lot of money for and thought they'd be fantastic. In some respects, they were little treasures for me, but they really don't change my life much. Now I realize that I actually need to invest in things that are far more lasting. Now, I make no apology for this. As a Christian, I'm going to say to you that if you are going to build your life on this world, well, history and science alone will tell you that anything you pick is going to fade. It's going to pass away. It's called the law of entropy, and it is basically just going to run down. If, however, you can put your heart on something that is external to this world, that lasts longer than this world, if you can find your way through to that, then you're truly secure. You can lose everything and still be secure. And so Jesus says, you know, that if you actually want to be secure, come to him. You know, if in fact you actually seek his kingdom first and his righteousness, God knows exactly what to do with all the other things that you're worried about. He can take care of those. In fact, another way Jesus puts it, he says, come to me, all of you who are weary and burdened, you know, and who hasn't felt that over the last 6 months? And he says, I will give you rest. Take, you know, my yoke upon you. Take my burden upon you. You'll find it's actually much lighter than you expected, and you'll find rest for your souls. And to me, that is really what the pandemic has brought about. It's actually revealed how restless our souls are. When all is said and done, it's nice to have a walk in the park, but it's nice to see the kids riding bikes. If I can't put my head down at night and be at peace, then I have a restless soul. And the only way I can see for actually getting a resting soul is to rest it in somebody else and not myself.
8: Wow. Yeah, it's very thought-provoking, Mark. And I guess, you know, this whole pandemic has really, I mean, I think for a lot of us, it has highlighted the fact that a lot of the things that we've put our security in, you know, that our emotional security that we've relied on are actually not that reliable. You know, that overseas holiday we've been saving up for, well, guess what? Suddenly we can't go overseas. You know what I mean? The job, you know, that we got our identity and our status out of, it, you know, it may be threatened. All kinds of people have lost their jobs. It is a real challenge that you've given us to look deeper than that, you know, and not only look deeper, but look higher, because there is something transcendent. There is something beyond. There has to be something beyond that is going to stand the test, that is going to go the distance. And yeah, you've pointed us to our Creator God and to Jesus. So yeah, I certainly do recommend that our readers, you know, find a New Testament in a modern translation in the language of your heart and read those stories of Jesus' life, the Gospels of Matthew, Mark, Luke, and John. And many, many millions of people around the world have found that the man who is presented there has transformed their lives. Hey, thanks so much, Mark. I really appreciate the time that you've given us this week.
10: Always happy to debate.
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18: It's time now for Bible Talk. Join our hosts, Gary Gibbs and John Bradshaw, speakers for the Amazing Facts Ministry, as they now open the Bible and discuss themes that affect your life today. Stay tuned, because the next 15 minutes will deepen your understanding of God's Word.
19: Hi, friends, and welcome again to Bible Talk. I'm John Bradshaw. With me is Gary Gibbs. Gary, welcome. Glad to have you with us here today.
20: Thank you, John. I'm looking forward to our discussion today because I think it's a really practical one.
19: A good subject. We're studying more about salvation. And lately we've been talking about how one's salvation is entirely in Jesus Christ. But even when a person comes to Jesus and has the assurance of being saved, it remains possible that should that person change their mind, they can turn their back on that salvation.
20: I think you've made that really clear, even in the context of the text, the Bible texts that are usually used to teach what is called once saved, always saved, like John 10, 28 and 29, that Jesus says that those who come to him will not be plucked out of the Father's hand.
19: Sure, no one can separate us from the love of Christ, but I think we need to understand that at any time a person can, of themselves, choose to no longer follow God. It wouldn't be a wise choice, but even the Bible is replete with examples of people who have made that choice.
20: Now, John, one of the concerns when we talk about something like this is we can't diminish the relevancy and the role of Jesus Christ. I mean, salvation has to always be all of Christ, and it always has to be a free gift.
19: And we need to remember that, and I would hope that no one takes the impression from anything we are saying that we would think otherwise. Salvation is free, and it is full, and it's available only through Jesus and what he does.
20: Now, let me give you a text, John, that I would give you if I believed in once saved, always saved. And I tell you that this teaches us that my works do not impact my salvation whatsoever. It's in Ephesians 2, verse 8.
19: Your works don't impact your salvation at all.
20: No, because salvation, I would say, is in what Christ does and not in what I do.
19: Now, are you talking about getting salvation in the first place or hanging on to salvation after you've come to Jesus?
20: Both, because both are a gift from God.
19: Okay.
20: Now, I'm telling you what a lot of my friends who believe in once saved, always saved would say to this.
19: Okay.
20: All right, so let's look at Ephesians 2, verse 8. There we read, "For by grace are you saved through faith." Now, you know what grace is.
19: Sure, the great goodness of God. Some have called it unmerited favor, power for holy living. It's a broad term that covers a lot.
20: Something that he gives that we don't earn. That's
19: can't
20: what you meant by unmerited favor.
19: Unmerited, only a gift, all from God.
20: So, "For by grace are you saved through faith, and that not of yourselves, it is the gift of God."
19: No doubt about it. Salvation is a free gift. Now, what's the point here? What point can someone possibly make from that verse?
20: The point is this. Is my salvation then a gift initially when I accept Christ, but now I have to maintain it by my works? Well, as soon as you do that, then salvation becomes of works, people say. Now it's salvation by works. Salvation was a gift when I first accepted, but now it's salvation by works in order to maintain salvation. Is that what we're saying?
19: That's a very good question. To answer the question very succinctly, no, that's not what we're saying. We come to Jesus. Listen, we need to understand that everything involved in this thing is a gift. Grace is a gift. Faith is a gift. It's all a gift from God. Any good thing that we can do is only because of the power of God working through us. But we come to Christ, and Christ saves us freely by grace through faith. And then staying with him and staying in Christ is maintained in exactly the same way. God's grace, and we exercise faith in Jesus Christ.
20: But just because I agree with all that, but just because I do bad works after I've come to Christ, why am I now lost? I mean, why? Because it's not of works, it's of Christ. Just because I stray a little here and there, why am I lost? Or maybe I stray far, but why am I lost now? Because it's not of works, it's what Christ did when I gave.

0: friends doing right now? That's ignoring the very rest of the passage that your Ephesians 2 verse 8 was taken from.
1: Well, yeah, you asked the question. Yes, I have met people who've done that. In fact, I was studying. I met a lady, and we were looking at maybe studying together. And we were talking, I forget what we were even talking about, but whatever it was, I was showing her a text in the Old Testament. And she said, "That doesn't count." I said, "What do you mean that doesn't count?" She says, "It's Old Testament. That's Old Covenant, Old Testament. Doesn't apply to us today."
0: So all that whole Old Testament thing is gone.
1: Boy, at least half the Bible.
0: Wow.
1: Just rip it out of the Bible.
0: Sure.
1: So I said, well, you know, the New Testament says the same thing. Let's go over here to the writings of Paul. Got in the writings of Paul, read it. She said, that doesn't count.
0: Now, why didn't that count?
1: Because it was the writings of Paul. It wasn't the writings of Jesus.
0: Paul wrote the bulk of the New Testament.
1: So there went all that part of the Bible. So I said, what counts? What's inspired? What's important? She says, the words of Jesus. So I said, just the red letters? Yes. So you have a very small Bible there. You know, the Bible says that the Word of God is like a two-edged sword.
0: Yeah.
1: She didn't have a sword. She had a little pen knife.
0: A very small one. She had the smallest Bible on the planet. Funny, though, that you would say that, because someone calculated that 10% of everything Jesus spoke, he was just quoting from the Old Testament. So how can you do away with the Old Testament when Jesus made his practice of quoting it practically every time he opened his mouth?
1: Well, you know, you were asking the question about the Bible. You know, you're telling me I'm reading too little of the Bible here in Ephesians 2:8. That's
0: Absolutely.
1: A powerful text, John. That one text, I think, says it all.
0: Well, that one text is also connected to another text, the one right after it. Hey, let me tell you what I think about it. A friend of mine was working in a hospital in Washington, D.C., and he was making a visit to one of the hospital beds, and he noticed the man in the bed was reading his Bible.
1: Mm-hmm.
0: And then he noticed that in that Bible, there was black marker pen marking out certain sections of the Bible.
1: You mean he was crossing out text in the Bible?
0: Crossing out the Word of God.
1: Was wiping them out?
0: Yeah, he was doing more than that. He would even take scissors and cut out sections and cut out whole pages.
1: Now, you said he was in the psychiatric ward of the hospital?
0: No, he was in the general ward. Maybe his pastor might have wanted to consult with the professionals in that ward, because when my friend said to this man, "What are you doing? Explain this Bible to me. It's a holy Bible, if you'll allow me to put it that way."
1: He created all sorts of holes in the pages.
0: All kinds of holes. This guy said, well, my pastor practically every week will tell us that a certain part of the Bible doesn't apply anymore. And I was having a hard time keeping track of what applied and what didn't, so I just decided to mark it out or tear it out or cut it out. He had the most anorexic Bible on the face of the planet.
1: Now, this has to be an apocryphal story. It can't be real.
0: That is absolutely the truth. Now, your friends are doing that with Ephesians 2. Verse 8, by grace are you saved through faith, that not of yourselves, it is the gift of God. Verse 9, not of works, lest any man should boast. Now, that agrees with you, right?
1: That does.
0: But what about verse 10? We are his workmanship, created in Christ Jesus unto good works, which God hath before ordained that we should walk in them. Mm-hmm. Turn over to James chapter 2 if you've got a James in your Bible.
1: So as we're turning there, what you're saying is salvation is a gift, and we don't earn it by our works.
0: True.
1: But once God comes into our heart, once we're born again,
0: yes,
1: then he creates us to good works. He puts it within our heart to do what is right.
0: If that's not true, then what you are saying is that the God of the universe can enter a person's heart and make no impact in his or her life.
1: Now, well, I know he does make an impact.
0: He's got to.
1: When I accepted him, he changed my life. Man, I was out there in the world doing things that were illegal and wrong, but when he changed my heart, I didn't want to do those things anymore.
0: The Bible says if anyone is in Christ, that person is a new creature. And I think St. James was making the point over here. Follow along with mm-hmm. me, Gary. James 2. I'll ask a question. Saved by grace through what?
1: Through faith.
0: Okay, now is that real faith or phony faith?
1: Oh, it's real. I didn't know there was a difference.
0: Now, James will tell us that there's a difference. He says in James 2:14, what does it profit?

0: My brethren, though a man say he has faith and does not have works, can faith save him? He goes on to make the scenario, someone comes who's hungry and needs food. If you say, go in peace, but you don't help that person, what good is it? Now he says in verse 17, even so faith, if it does not have works, is, what's that word?
1: Dead.
0: It's dead, being alone. Now that means that if you are saved by grace through faith, but you are not manifesting Christian works in your life, you've got dead faith. Dead faith cannot save anybody. True faith is going to be revealed by a changed life. Your heart is changed, your life will be changed.
1: Okay, so you're saying that true faith is revealed that way, but and you're saying it's evidence of salvation.
0: Yes.
1: The truly saved person will have the evidence in his life or her life of good works. But
0: that's
1: let me ask you a question. How much evidence do you need to be saved? I mean that's what we're really talking about here. If I am saved, isn't it what Christ did and not what I do? This is what people are going to say. So how much evidence does the person need to say they're saved? And who are we trying to convince anyway with all this evidence?
0: Well, listen, everyone is giving evidence that they're serving someone. Jesus said no one can serve two masters. So your life is revealing that you're either serving Jesus or you're serving the enemy of souls. In Galatians chapter 5, it talks about the fruit of the Spirit, and it talks about the works of the flesh. Followers of Christ will be manifesting the fruits of the Spirit, not in order to get saved, but because they have been saved.
1: I like what Jesus said in Matthew 7, John, where he says, "You shall know them by their fruits," Matthew 7, 16. "Do men gather grapes of thorns or figs of thistles? Even so, every good tree brings forth good fruit, but a corrupt tree brings forth evil fruit." So if we are really connected with Christ, then the good works naturally flow out of it.
0: What's going on in your life reveals who you are the servant of. Friend, if you're a servant of Jesus Christ, it's a privilege. Jesus will dwell in your heart by faith, and it will be revealed in your life that you are his servant because your heart has been touched, your heart has been changed. Gary, great subject today. Thank you for your time.
1: Well, I am so thankful that even though we're sinners, we can have the assurance of salvation, and we know that God, who began the good work, will complete it in us.
0: Friend, thanks for joining us today. See you next time on Bible Talk.

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7: 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Why 11 minutes? A meta-analysis of over 30 million participants showed that brisk walking for 11 minutes per day could lower the risk of death from all causes by 15.7%, plus prevent 1 in 10 premature deaths. Isn't that amazing? Now, 11 minutes isn't much. 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
2: Hello to all our Faith FM listeners out there. I want to wish you a good morning, good afternoon, good evening, wherever you're tuning in from and whatever time. But if you are listening live, I want to wish you a very good morning. We are coming to you live today from Ringwood, Victoria. And I am here. My name is Benjamin Ng. I'm here with my producer, our producer here, Maritza. Maritza, how are you doing?
3: I'm doing good, Ben. How are you?
2: I'm doing very well. The weather's a bit cold out there, isn't it?
3: It is. It's been a little bit wet lately too, hasn't it?
2: Yeah. I mean, we're getting closer to the winter weather.
3: Absolutely.
2: Yeah. I mean, look, I'm looking actually forward to the cold. It's not something that I look forward to all the time, but I'm appreciating the cold a bit more now that I've been here back in Melbourne for the past 3 years now.
3: Yeah, me too. I love the cold.
2: Oh, yeah?
3: I actually prefer it to the heat.
2: Oh.
3: Yeah, so I'm really looking forward to the winter weather.
2: Yeah, I mean, I like it because, you know, when you're cold, at least you can put on some layers and then you're warm, but when it's hot, there's just nothing you can do.
3: That's the thing. I was literally saying that to a friend last week, that if it's super hot, you take off layers until, you know, you're down to your birthday suit and you can't take off anymore. But if it's cold, you just keep adding layers until you're warm enough.
2: Yeah.
3: Definitely a plus.
2: Well, look, where are you tuning in from today, listeners? And text in at 0482-075-222. We would love to hear from you. Where are you coming to us from and where are you listening? 0482-075-222. And as we started our first show last week, I wanted to continue and keep with this tradition that we have, one praise. Maritza, do you want to start us off with a praise for this past week?
3: A praise. Do you know what? Every time you ask that, there's so many things to praise for and to be grateful for. So if I had to pick just one, I think actually tying it in with what we were saying earlier about the wet weather, even though it has been a little bit rainy and, you know, some people might not like the gloomy sort of cold wet, I think the gardens. I know my garden is definitely appreciating a little bit of rain.
2: Oh.
3: It was looking a bit dry.
2: You like gardening, do you?
3: I don't, but my mother-in-law does.
2: Ah.
3: And so for her sake, it's something that we've sort of bonded over.
2: Oh, nice.
3: And so, yes, I am definitely grateful for a little bit of rain to refresh our garden.
2: Yeah.
3: What about you?
2: I can't say that I love gardening and flowers. I have very bad hay fever.
3: So do I.
2: Melbourne here is not very conducive
3: for that. Allergy capital of the world.
2: Oh, it is?
3: It is.
2: Oh, boy, I didn't know that.
3: Yeah, it is.
2: Wow. Well, my praise for this past week is I'm very thankful that we got some smart lighting installed just recently. So
3: that's cool.
2: And I've connected with Amazon Alexa, and it's very easy to control the voice now. So it's great.
3: Oh, that's interesting.
2: Yeah,
3: that's
2: I'm a bit of a techie person, so I love those sorts of things.
3: That's cool.
2: But yes, look, we do have a free book offer today. Maritza, tell us about it.
3: Okay, so our free book offer today is Justin Lawman's Bible Marking Guide. Now, if you're not sure what a Bible marking guide is, it's basically Bible studies that are designed as like a chain reference Bible marking series. So this means, Ben, that each study focuses on one theme or teaching and then explores the topic through a variety of Bible verses. So if you're not familiar with it, it's a great way to learn the Bible and is also known as the proof text method. So we're going to give you the code to text in later on in the show, so stay tuned. But what we will give you now is the Bible Hour phone number again, which is 0482 075 222.
2: Yes,
3: we'd love to hear from you.
2: I know Justin Lawman personally, and he's a great guy. I've always loved it when he shared the Bible. Just great preacher, great teacher,
3: very knowledgeable.
2: And He's got a show on Faith FM here, The Perfect Storm.
3: Sure does.
2: I think that goes to air every Friday. Yeah, very wonderful man, and just makes the truth very simple. The Bible very simple and easy to understand.
3: Absolutely.
2: And you can just take that Bible marking guide and just go through it. I've gone through it personally as well, and very easy to follow. and especially makes those hard topics easier to understand.
3: Absolutely. So we'll definitely be sharing that code later on in the show.
2: Yes. So stay tuned. So look, we're going to jump into our topic for today. We are looking at what we call the Godhead. And the Godhead is not really something that people are familiar with. They're more familiar with the word Trinity. But actually, the word Trinity can't be found in the Bible. So Godhead is, it's only found three times, so it's not a lot of times. But many people are just confused about God. Are they three? Are they one? You know, three in one, three are one. So we're going to go look at this today, and we're going to start off with our very first Bible text in 1 John chapter 5 and verse 7. So Maritza, could you read that for us?
3: Absolutely. So 1 John 5, 7 says, "For there are three that bear witness in heaven, the Father, the Word, and the Holy Spirit, and these three are one."
2: So right at the end there, it says, "These three are one." But who are these three? It is the Father, the Word, and the Holy Spirit. Now, people are familiar with the Father and the Holy Spirit, but who is the Word? I mean, if you haven't grown up in a Christian home, it's confusing. Like, who is the Word? What does the Bible say about this? Because is it a book? Is this God? How is this God? Well, let's go to two Bible texts over in John. So we're in the Epistle John, 1 John. But John also wrote the Gospel of John as well. And we're going to go to John chapter 1 and verse 1.
3: Okay, so John chapter 1, verse 1. "In the beginning was the Word, and the Word was with God, and the Word was God."
2: So let me repeat that, because people get a bit confused about this. In the beginning was the Word. So the Word was in the very beginning. But then it says the Word was with God. So there was someone else there that was with him that was God. And then it says the Word was God. So he himself, or it, we haven't discovered it was a he yet, but it also, the Word, is also God as well. So there is definitely more than one God, that as we think about this and we study into the Bible here, and we think about Christianity in general, there's more than one God here that we're seeing here. But who is this Word? John chapter 1, verse 14, Maritza.
3: John chapter 1, verse 14. "And the Word became flesh and dwelt among us, and we beheld his glory, the glory as of the only begotten of the Father, full of grace and truth."
2: So now it makes it a bit clearer. We know that the Word was God already, but now this Word became flesh and dwelt among us. Now, of the three that we read, the Father, the Word, the Holy Spirit, it says the Word became flesh. And we know that there was one God in the Bible that became a human being, and his name was Jesus Christ. And so he came to the earth, walked as a human, and you know, some people believe that actually God had three phases. Some people believe that in the Old Testament that God was the Father, and then in the New Testament he became Jesus. And then after Jesus died and went to heaven, he became the Holy Spirit. So some people believe out there that there's three phases of God. And then there's some others that believe, hey, it's one body, three heads. You know, three are one, right? But actually, that's not quite what it is. And that's not exactly what the Bible teaches there. Let's look at one more text in John chapter 10, verse 30. This is talking about already when Jesus was on the earth. And then he gave this very short but interesting statement.
3: Okay, John 10, verse 30. "I and my Father are one."
2: That's it.
3: That's it.
2: So Jesus, he was a human on the earth, and yet he says, "Me and my Father, we're one." He was on the earth, and the Father was up in heaven, but yet he is making this statement, yeah, my Father exists, and I exist. We're two separate beings. We are separate to each other. And we already know from John chapter 1, verse 1, the Word was with God and the Word was God. And so then we know that there were at least two of them there ready. But how are they three, or how are they two, and how are they separate, and how are they one? You know, I'm not saying that I'm going to have a very comprehensive answer on this, but at least as we're digging in, we're going to see that the Bible gives some interesting thoughts about this. But first, I want you to imagine just pause for a moment and imagine a triangle. And I want you to put there the Father on one corner and Jesus in one corner and the Holy Spirit in one corner. And then right in the middle is God. Because it's like, hey, I am God. But when you say that, like, which one of the gods are you? Because the Father was God, Jesus was God, the Holy Spirit was God. But what I want you to see there is the Father is not Jesus. Jesus is not the Holy Spirit. And the Holy Spirit is not the Father. But they're all God. God is like their title. You see that? But now, how are they three? How are they one? Well, before we get to that, let's look at another Bible text. Matthew chapter 3, verses 16 and 17. Okay. Matthew 3.
3: And it says, when he had been baptized, Jesus came up immediately from the water, and behold, the heavens were opened to him, and he saw the Spirit of God descending like a dove and alighting upon him. And suddenly a voice came from heaven saying, this is my beloved Son, in whom I am well pleased.
2: So Jesus, he is at his baptism. He's in the water. And so there's the first of the three of the gods that we have read in 1 John chapter 5, verse 7. And it says that when he came up out of the water, who's the next God that we see there? It was the Spirit of God, the Holy Spirit. So he's descending, he's coming down from heaven, and he's about to alight on Jesus. And then a voice comes from heaven saying, you're my beloved Son. Now, Maritzer, if I call you Son, then who am I?
3: Father.
2: I'm the Father, right?
3: You'd naturally think so, wouldn't you?
2: Yeah, well, definitely. I mean, I guess it could be Mother as well.
3: Yeah.
2: But in this case, you know, we're looking at the three of them. And the Father's in heaven. The Holy Spirit is in midair coming down from heaven. And Jesus is in the water. So, catch this. All three of them exist at the same time. So that first theory where some people believe that, hey, the Father was in the Old Testament and he became Jesus. And then after Jesus walked on earth for 33 and a half years, he died and he went up to heaven and he became the Holy Spirit. Actually, in Matthew 3, all three of them exist at the same time. Father up in heaven, Holy Spirit in midair, Jesus in the water. And guess what? They're all three separate beings as well. They're not in the same body. You see? So Jesus is down there in the water by himself. The Holy Spirit, we don't know what form he has. He's a spirit. And the Father, we don't know what form he has as well. Actually, what we read about the Father in the Bible is he dwells in a light that no man whose eyes, not even the angels, their eyes can penetrate. So no one has ever seen the Father. So really, Jesus is the only visible expression of all three of them. That's why there was one day when Philip, he was one of Jesus' disciples, he asked Jesus, hey, Jesus, show us what the Father looks like. Do you remember what the response was that Jesus gave to Philip?
3: I don't.
2: He told Philip, if you've seen me, you've seen the Father. So even then he didn't go, oh, here's a picture of the Father. Let me show you a picture. He didn't have something like that in his robe or his wallet or anything. He's like, no. All you need to know is you need to know me because I'm exactly the expression of who the Father is. So even then, he didn't tell the disciples more about who the Father was because he just said, you just need to know me. So remember, God, three, they're not three phases. Then they're not three people in one body, right? But why three? Why not two?
3: Why not four?
2: Why not four, right? Well, in order to understand this, we have to go back to our study that we had last week, our first presentation. And we were looking at the character of God. You remember that?
3: I do.
2: And at the very essence, we looked at like the most important character of God that stands out. What was that? Let's go back and read another Bible text just to refresh our memory. 1 John 4:8.
3: 1 John 4:8. He who does not love does not know God, for God is love.
2: So what is he?
3: He's love.
2: He's love. Remember, the most important character of God is love. Because if you don't have that, everything good that you do is called into question. Now, if God's character is love, and at the very beginning, I want you to imagine this, at the very beginning, there was only him. There was no others. There was no three of them. There's just one God. Let's imagine that for a second, right? There's no angels. There's no human beings. There's no creation. And if it was just him by himself and he at the essence, his core is love, who did he love?
3: Himself?
2: And what do you call someone who loves themselves?
3: Well, in this society, they'd probably call them selfish.
2: Right? Selfish or a narcissist?
3: Or a narcissist.
2: Right? Is that true love?
3: No, not at all.
2: No, right? Why? Because love is a two-way street. And so, at the very beginning, before God created anything, if he was love and he only loved himself, that's really not true love. There has to be at least one more. I love you and you love me, right? So here's the situation. People don't understand that if God is to be love, there must be more than one at the very beginning. The Father could not have created Jesus, because if Jesus has a start point, then before that, it's still him. But that's the thing that really our minds can't comprehend. And we're shrouded in a bit of mystery here right now. We haven't got a total answer for this. And honestly, I don't think I can give you an answer for the existence of God at the very beginning. All I know is there had to be at least two. At least two. And they had to exist at the very beginning, because if the Father created Jesus, Jesus is not God. There's someone bigger than him, right? And I know what some of you are thinking, well, hey, but he's the Father, right? I mean, he's like the parent. But actually, there are many names, even of Jesus. He's not just the Son of God, the Son of Man. He's the Lamb. He's the Prince of Peace. He is Messiah. He's Jehovah. He's Emmanuel, right? There's many names. And these names are just there for us to understand God. It doesn't necessarily mean that he has a beginning point, a start point. But when we come back, we're going to look at why three, though. We know at least why it can't be one, but why three? Why not just two? Why not four, right? And we're going to go just to a song here, and we'll come back right after this.

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1: Welcome back to the Bible Hour with Benjamin Ng. I'm producer Maritza, and the song that you were just listening to was The Blessing by Caleb and Kelsey. Now, before we get back into talking about the Godhead, I just want to remind you of our free book offer. And I did say earlier that we would give you the code to text in later on, and now is later on. So the free book offer for today is Justin Lawman's Bible Marking Guide. As we explained earlier, the Bible studies are basically a chain reference Bible marking series, and it's a great way to learn the Bible. The code that you need is TBH2, that stands for The Bible Hour. So TBH2, you can text it in to 0482 075 222, and you can also use that number to give us your thoughts, tell us where you're listening from, or ask any questions.
2: Yeah, if you got questions, that'll be great. Would love to hear from you, and happy to just even take any future episodes to go through some of these questions, because sometimes I'm going too fast, or we're talking about things that maybe some people are not familiar with. So would love to hear any question you have. That number again is 0482 075 222. Now, coming back to our study about the Godhead, we're just talking about how God could not be one at the very beginning, because if he was one and he was love, that's not true love. He couldn't really understand what love is if there was only one of them. So we established the fact that there had to be two. But we already know from our first text that we read this morning that there's three of them. And so why three? Well, before we go to the Bible text, I want to just kind of paint this situation, okay? God, he writes a book. It's called the Bible. And in that book, he calls himself love. It's like me writing a book and saying, hey, Maritza, here's a book. You want to know about me? Here, read this book. I wrote it. And in that book, it says, Ben is love. It's like, doesn't that sound a bit arrogant? I mean, you should be getting other people to write that about you, right? And yeah, there were people that wrote the book, the Bible, that were not like literally God. It was people like John and Moses and Matthew and Jonah and all these people. But what do we call those people? They're like prophets, right? And who told these prophets what to write? It was God. So basically he's the author, right? So he writes this book in the Bible, and well, he writes the Bible, and in the Bible he says, I'm love. You want to know who I am? I'm love. That's who I am. And Why can God do this? Because this understanding is going to help us to understand why three and why not two. So let's go to our next Bible text there, Matthew chapter 18, verses 15 and 16.
1: Okay, and it says, moreover, if your brother sins against you, go and tell him his fault between you and him alone. If he hears you, you have gained your brother.
2: All right, so let's stop at verse 15 first. So this is actually counsel to us in terms of how to settle problems and disputes. So if your brother sins against you, if someone does something against you and they steal something from you, the Bible tells us, hey, go and tell him his fault between you and him alone.
1: Don't go call them out in public.
2: Yeah, yeah. Right. And it's like, hey, I know you stole my wallet. Or I know you stole my phone. Give it back to me, please. And, you know, we'll just settle it. We're friends. I've known each other and so and so. And if that person goes, yeah, you know what? I'm sorry. In a matter of haste, and I was just really wanting that new phone that came out. Yeah, I stole your phone. But forgive me. And so if he hears you, the Bible says what?
1: You have gained your brother.
2: Your brother, right. Mm. But then next.
1: Okay, so verse 16 says, but if he will not hear, take with you one or two more, that by the mouth of two or three witnesses, every word may be established.
2: So the Bible says, if he doesn't listen, you got to take how many witnesses?
1: Two or three.
2: No.
1: Sorry, I'm skipping ahead in the verse. Yeah, yep. One or two more.
2: So the mouth of two. Why two? Because it's that person and his witness, or that person and another two witnesses. So in the mouth of two or three witnesses, every word may be established. So in a court case, if someone is caught for, let's say, murder, right? How many witnesses do we have? How many do we have to have in order for this person to be condemned in a sense? and saying, yep, he was a murderer. We need at least two.
1: Yeah.
2: I mean, look, today in our world where we have video evidence, you don't need any witnesses. The video is enough, right? But in the case of, you know, 30, 40 years ago, when there was no video evidence and it was just your word against another person's word, maybe I don't like you. And I just go, yeah, this person murdered somebody. And the other person's like, no, I didn't do it. So that's where we have to bring in an extra witness. And the other person says, yes, yes, I saw this person. I agree with what this other person is saying. And that's where the other person needs to have a good lawyer to separate these two people and go, let me interview you and interview you. And let's see if your testimonies match up, because maybe both of you have kind of like discussed together, like you don't like this person and you just really want them in prison. Right.
1: Right.
2: So in this case, at the very least, what is necessary is at least
1: two witnesses.
2: Two witnesses, right? So here's the thing. The Father, he says he is love because he's God, and it says God is love. And he has two witnesses, Jesus and the Holy Spirit. And then the Holy Spirit's also God, and that means he's love as well. But the reason why he can say that is because he has two witnesses too, the Father and the Holy Spirit. And then the Holy Spirit, he is love as well because he's God too. And guess what? He has two witnesses as well, the Father and Jesus, the Word. So that's why, at least from what I've seen in Scripture, that's why there has to be at least three of them. That's why in the Godhead, there is three, not two, absolutely not one. And is four good? Yeah. But it's what we call redundant. We don't need that three witnesses. We just need at the very least two. So from my studies, I don't know, maybe you got more thoughts on that. I would love to hear from you. Text in at 0482-075-222. And hey, share, ask questions. We'd love to get into this a bit deeper. But let's continue on. How are these three one? We know there's three of them, but in 1 John 5:7, it said these three are one. How are they one? How is this illustrated? Well, actually, it's illustrated in a very, very simple Bible text. Genesis chapter 2 and verse 24.
1: Okay, Genesis 2:24 says, therefore, a man shall leave his father and mother and be joined to his wife, and they shall become one flesh.
2: Okay, so this is at the very beginning with Adam and Eve, before there was any sin, before any wickedness came in. And God says, hey, a man shall leave his father and mother and be joined to his wife. That's what they call leave and cleave. And then, you know, one very interesting marriage advice here. A man should leave their father and mother. Notice it never said the woman should leave her mother and father. Mm. And I say this because I am Chinese. And in the Asian kind of culture, it's always the wife leaving their parents to go live with the husband at his parents' place. But actually, I think it's kind of quite the opposite way around. The Bible says the man needs to leave his father and mother.
1: That's really interesting because I come from a Latin background and I live 10 minutes from my parents. My brother lives halfway across the world. So, I'm very close to them by proximity. Yeah.
2: Yeah. And that's important, especially more for the daughter, I reckon, because look, if your husband cannot provide greater security for you than your parents did, you have every right to go back home. You see? So a little bit of a marriage advice. Hopefully it doesn't stir things too much.
1: I was going to say, hopefully my husband's, listening to that one.
2: So leave and cleave, man. But wife, yeah, have every right to stay home and be with your parents there. Mm. But we're more interested in that last part of the text. It says, they shall become one flesh. So here's the question, right? When a husband and wife, they get married, and we're living in a day and age where marriage is not something so convenient anymore. But anyways, that's another topic for another time. But when they get married, the Bible says that they should become one flesh. Now, this is the text that many people say, hey, look, you can sleep together and that's it, right? No sex before marriage and stuff like that. But actually, the meaning goes a lot deeper than this. Like when a husband and wife, and Maritza, you're married, two kids. And how long have you been married?
1: Nearly 10 years now.
2: Nearly 10 years.
1: Yeah, it's coming
2: Congrats.
1: Up in July. Thank
2: oh,
1: you.
2: Wonderful. So
1: I feel like every episode we kind of drop a bit of marriage advice.
2: Oh, yeah.
1: We did it last week and we do it this week as well.
2: I totally forgot. But you know, Maritza, for people that don't know, Maritza is married to a wonderful husband and a pastor as well. Mm-hmm. So, yeah, definitely she is in God's work through and through as a wife and even here working at Faith FM as well. But here's the thing. Are you one or are you two?
1: It's an interesting question, isn't it? Because we're still two people.
2: Yeah.
1: We're two separate people, aren't we?
2: So this one flesh is not a literal one flesh then?
1: No, like, not literally.
2: You don't go everywhere he goes, and he obviously is not here in the studio with us right now.
1: No.
2: So it's not a physical one

0: when we find things that are in common, that's kind of what attracts us in some sense. Mm. But the husband and the wife, they don't go together physically everywhere, but it's a matter of getting to know each other, to make decisions together, come in agreement with one another, have that same thought and that same mind. Let's read our next Bible text, Philippians chapter 2 and verse 2.
1: Okay, and it says, "Fulfill my joy by being like-minded, having the same love, being of one accord, of one mind."
0: There's a lot of words here.
1: There is, isn't there?
0: That they're kind of like repeated. Fulfill my joy by being like-minded, same love, one accord, one mind. Mm. It's like they're all the same thing. If you have the same love, you will have a like-mindedness, same mind, you'll be in one accord. Why? You can't love somebody you don't know. True love comes from having a knowledge of each other. If you look at a magazine and you see a girl there, or your girls, you see a guy and you go, oh, I'm in love. No, you're not. That's not true love. That's L with four letters, but it's not love. It's lust. True love comes with having the same mind, having like-mindedness, being of one accord. And so look, you don't even need to be religious to understand this illustration, okay? But if you have a friend who comes up to you and says, guess what? I met this girl 1 month ago and we're getting married next week. I don't care what religion you are. You're going to be worried for your friend, right?
1: Yeah.
0: I just met her 1 month ago. Really? Like, you never knew her before that? No. Met her at this place and, you know, in the shopping center. We got to know each other. 1 month, we're getting married. It's like, Everybody, no matter what religion, you don't even have to be Christian. You don't even have to have a religion. You'll be worried for this guy. Are you sure? Mm. Right?
1: Number one concern, I guess, would be how well do you know this person?
0: Yeah. And it's like, are you sure you know this person well enough to marry them?
1: Absolutely.
0: Right? And then really what you're testing the limits of wondering whether they really love each other. Mm. You know what I mean? Do you really know each other? That's the thing, right? To have the same love, and that was the Father, the Son, the Holy Spirit. They all loved each other. And it was demonstrated by having the same mind. They had the same thoughts, desires, purposes. And that's the thing, you know, at the very beginning, this is what courtship is all about. If you spend time with each other and the more you spend time with each other in the same vicinity, the faster you get to know each other, the faster you can grow in love for each other. And then you get to that point where, hey, let's get married. Mm. But guess what? You get married and you wake up and you're like, oh, I didn't know you were like that. And you're, oh, I didn't know you were like that. Okay. That's a whole cycle of getting to know each other all over again. And you know what? They say when those sort of getting to know each other or shocked moments or disagreements die down, you know what you're ready for next?
1: No, what?
0: You're ready to have kids. And the cycle starts all over again.
1: And the cycle starts all over again.
0: Well, my mom raised me this way.
1: Yeah.
0: Oh, well, my mom raised me this way, you know? And it's like, I want to sleep at them to sleep at 7. I want them to sleep at 8. You know, it's like, it's the smallest arguments that I've had with my wife just about even the time the kids should sleep.
1: Yep. I feel you. I feel you.
0: So, or what we should eat, or even where we should live, the car we should buy. Mm. It's all about this whole process of having the same mind again.
1: Mm.
0: You see that? And so, if we are to really understand God the Father, God the Son, which is Jesus, and God the Holy Spirit, they had this such intimate love for each other, this knowledge of each other. They were finishing each other's sentences. Mm. They had the same desires and purposes in creating us, in creating the world, in Jesus dying on the cross for us. They had that same love. God the Father loved us so much. And so did the Son, and so did the Holy Spirit. And so this is where we're seeing how they are one a bit more. But before we continue, we're going to go to a song. We'll be right back after this break.

0: 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Text in and let us know on 0482 075 222. That's 0482 075 222. 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
1: Welcome back to the Bible Hour, and you were listening to Fernando Ortega. And to be honest, I forgot the title of the song.
2: I did too, Ben. We were having a really good conversation.
1: Sorry, listeners. If you text in, you need that. You need that song. I just had a mental blank there for a second, but I knew that was Fernando Ortega. But anyways, before we continue, just remind you that we do have a free book offer. Do text us at 0482-075-222 and text us the code word TBH. That's 0482-075-222. And Maritza, what was the book again?
2: The book was The Bible Marking Guide by Justin Lawman. And if you've missed it before, these are Bible studies basically focusing on one theme or teaching and then exploring it through a variety of Bible verses. So one thing we haven't actually said is that Bible marking is known as the proof text method. And did you know that Jesus actually used proof texts when the devil tempted him in the wilderness? Yeah, he said it is written and then used texts from the Old Testament to prove his position.
1: Oh, yes.
2: So a book like this is incredibly helpful, I guess, for anyone wanting to know more about the Bible and be able to back it up with Bible texts.
1: Oh, yes. Absolutely important because, you know, we have to have a basis for our belief. And so, excellent book, excellent guy. You got to listen to his podcast there, The Perfect Storm. They talk about last day events and so what's going on in this world. So it is crazy out there, but they put the saying on the crazy. So that's great.
2: Absolutely. So if you wanted that, again, the code is TBH2 and you can text it through to 0482-075-222.
1: So now coming back to this Godhead understanding. So there's three of them. They are of one mind. They have the same love. And how can we as husband and wife have our spouses be like-minded and have that same love? Well, we discovered that they're all interconnected. And, you know, we in marriages, people argue about the smallest things. And actually, majority of the marriages that break up is not because of infidelity, because someone cheated on somebody. It's really the small things that kind of begin to pull us apart where we can't agree. And, you know, when you get to the kids, it can't be, well, you decide one way and I'm going to decide the other way. The kids are going to be confused.
2: Absolutely.
1: Right?
2: Absolutely.
1: And so
2: you have to have a united front.
1: Yeah. Right. And, but getting to that, that's where a lot of communication, the strength of our love gets tested in these times, isn't it? But how can we fireproof our marriages? If you're one of those that are listening out there and you can totally relate to this and you've argued over the smallest of things and you sit back and go, seriously, we argued over that? Like, how can we have the unity and the love that the Father, Jesus, and the Holy Spirit had? Well, let's look at Philippians chapter 2. Same chapter, same book. But now verse 5.
2: Okay, so verse 5 says, let this mind be in you, which was also in Christ Jesus.
1: And that there, friends, is exactly the solution that God is giving to us. If you want to fireproof your marriage, if you really wanted to be united, one flesh, one thought, one mind, same love, one accord, one in everything, united totally, we have to have the mind of Jesus. You see, physical unity is important, but really true unity begins in the mind. And how can we have that same mind? We're going to talk about the importance of this in a second, but how can we have the same mind as Jesus? Let's go to another Bible text, 2 Corinthians chapter 3 and verse 18.
2: Okay, and it says, but we all, with unveiled face, beholding as in a mirror the glory of the Lord, are being transformed into the same image from glory to glory, just as by the Spirit of the Lord.
1: So let's break this text down. When we behold in a mirror the glory of the Lord, do you remember what that word glory means that we looked at last week? That word glory, when Moses said to God, God, show me your glory. And God said, I'm going to make all my what? My goodness, mercy. My mercy, my compassion.
2: His character, wasn't it?
1: His character, yeah. Exactly. Right? And so when we behold the character of God, His glory, we get transformed into the same image from glory, from character to character. And who does the transforming? It says, just as by the Spirit of the Lord. You know what? Any good thing in us, my dear friends, is because of the Holy Spirit. He has just as important a role. We might see Jesus walking as a man 2,000 years ago and dying on the cross and saying, it is finished, and all these amazing miracles that he did and all the stuff that he did on earth. But you know, the Holy Spirit is the power that transforms our character. And you're like, well, okay, Ben, what's that got to do with anything? Well, we need to be transformed into the image of God. Because I've learned that no matter how perfect anybody is, they still got issues. And all of us have sinned.
2: Amen.
1: All of us have got problems.
2: Isn't that the truth?
1: Oh, yeah. And if you don't have problems in your marriage, I reckon maybe you're not communicating with your spouse enough. You're not talking enough because it's just life, you know? But the way that we can solve it is we need the character of God. That when we do some silly stuff and the other person gets all supremely mad, if we have the character of God, they can find it easier to forgive. That's the character of God. The person can find it easier to have a bit more patience, a bit more long-suffering. That's the character of God. It's not that, oh, I'm going to have a perfect marriage. We're never going to argue. Well, actually, my wife and I, we barely argued when we got married. And that's why we had kids. She got pregnant 5 months after. You know, when you kind of solved all those issues out, there's nothing to fight for.
2: Some testing.
1: Yeah, exactly. And then the arguments really surfaced after that because, you know, raising kids and agreeing on what time they sleep and the food they eat and what clothes they wear and what they wear when they go to bed or, you know, all the smallest of things. But I tell you, my wife has the character of God because she is so forgiving. She's the reason why our marriage works. And I praise God that she beholds the glory of God every day. How do we do that? How do we behold Jesus to be transformed into the same image from glory to glory? Well, let's read the next text there. John chapter 5 and verse 39.
2: And it says, you search the scriptures, for in them you think you have eternal life, and these are they which testify of me.
1: What is it that Jesus told us here that testifies or tells us about him? It's the scriptures. It's the Bible. You see, I want you to imagine a wheel, like a bicycle wheel, okay? Christian unity is represented like this. Jesus is in the center. We're all on the edges. We're all on the outside. And as we draw close to Jesus, as we behold him, we become more like him. We behold his glory. We're transformed into his image. We're drawing closer to Jesus. You know what happens naturally? The distance between us also gets closer. Like imagine that. So a wheel and you're on one spoke and the next to you is your spouse on another spoke. And instead of drawing close to each other, both of you draw close to Jesus. The gap between the two of you also gets smaller. This is true Christian unity. I'm not talking about unity in the world. Out there, we have different things like personality tests and, you know, how to work with each other and all those sorts of things. But honestly, this is unity for the Christian. Mm-hmm. Unity counsel from the Bible. You want to be united in your home, in your marriage, both of you got to spend time with Jesus.
2: I think it's also interesting to point out that it's pretty widely accepted that people naturally become like whatever they spend the most time around.
1: Absolutely.
2: And so if we're spending that time with Jesus, then we're naturally going to become
1: like him.
2: Like him.
1: Yeah, absolutely. A good point to make, right? By beholding, become changed. I mean, that's the law of life. Show me your friends, I'll show you your character. Because as much as you don't want to, you hang out with a bunch of friends, you don't like their character, you can't keep hanging out with them, you're going to become like them. So you spend time in scripture with Jesus, you're going to become like him.
2: And it's especially true of your spouse as well. If they are doing the exact same thing, then you become, you know, of the same mind, which is what we were talking about before.
1: Absolutely. And, you know, in other things too, you start laughing like each other.
2: Yeah.
1: My brother, I recognize him when he laughs. He laughs like his wife. Is that laugh your original laugh,
2: no,
1: Maritza?
2: I think that's my laugh, but I'm laughing because there are definitely ways in which I have become more like my husband and he's
1: exactly.
2: become more like me.
1: Yeah.
2: And yeah, it's just interesting that obviously if we keep Jesus at the center of that wheel, as you were saying,
1: yeah,
2: you know, and become more like him, yeah, it's sort of the three of us becoming closer together.
1: Yeah, you know? Yeah. Absolutely. And so that's the thing, right? If you want to fireproof your marriage, friends, if you really want to understand the love that God has, we got to go to him. And we got to go to him in our good times and in our bad times, because we need that transformation in character every day, because we don't know. Like, you know, the research shows, and this is what I've heard. You verified for me, and feel free to text me and tell me it's a load of baloney. But I've heard that the biggest challenges in marriage is not the first 10 years. It's after that.
2: Mm.
1: And so to some people, it's after the kids have left, you know, because maybe you're going through all of this and you're fighting each other, but your kids are keeping you strong because you want to see them graduate and you want to see them out of the home and successful and supportive. Your love for your kids is stronger than the marriage problems that you have. And you're not going to walk away from the marriage until it's done. But it shouldn't be that way. Put Christ at the center of your home. And you're going to see that there's a love and a peace and a joy that passes all understanding.
2: Mm.
1: And that is the love that God wanted us to experience at the very beginning. I mean, let's go back to creation. I want you to consider this, right? At the very beginning, right? If the Godhead is three, why did God make just Adam and Eve? You see, at the very beginning, when God created Adam, it was just Adam and God. God had one-on-one time with Adam. And then it was after that, and don't think it was all in one day that, you know, Adam named all the animals the day he was created. No. It might have been a few days, a few weeks, a few months.
2: It would have taken me at least a year, Ben, to name all the animals.
1: Right? But it was God that made Adam feel the need for a partner. And so guess what? After that, God puts Adam to sleep, takes out a rib, and he makes Eve. And while Adam is sleeping, God has one-on-one time with Eve. So I want you to imagine in your mind, because you can't see us, but at the top, there's God. Draw a triangle. On the bottom left, there's Adam. On the bottom right, there's Eve. Adam had his one-on-one time with God. Eve had her one-on-one time with God. And it was only after that that God brought Eve to Adam and they closed up the triangle. You see, we don't need three. The three is not, the third one is not the children, because they eventually leave. The third one is God. Friends, we got to put God at the very center of our marriage, our home, our church, our communities. Wherever you go, learn to put God at the center, and you're going to find that God is going to do amazing things with the relationships that you have with different people. Because that was the Godhead, the Father, Jesus, the Holy Spirit, and especially in marriage, there's the Father, or there's God, and then there's Adam, there's Eve. This is two spouses. We got to make God the very center of it all. And that's why I really praise God for my wife. She loves God. She loves Jesus. She spends time in the Bible every day reading, as do I. Spend time in praying. And I tell you, it's only by the grace of God and the changes that he's wrought in her to be able to withstand wicked me. And trust me, if you guys know me, everyone knows that she's the better half. But, you know, it's the work that he's done in her life that has really blessed our marriage. And so, friends, look, get into the Bible. Read a chapter every day. I want to challenge you to do that, because a chapter a day keeps the devil away. And if you can do more, hey, the faster you change. But that's the change that started in my life. And that's why we're recommending to you this book.
2: Absolutely. And we want to say a shout out to Liz from Tasmania for texting into us as well. Liz has claimed her free offer, and you can too. The code is TBH2. You can text it into 0482075222. It will absolutely change your Bible reading experience.
1: Yeah, it'll simplify what the Bible is talking about. It'll help you to understand. And I don't know how it works because it's accompanied by the Holy Spirit, but that'll change your life. It'll change your relationships. It'll change how you look at everything. And this is the essence of why I wanted to talk about the Godhead today. It's not just the three beings up there. It's the beings that he's concerned with down here as well. God wants to give us the best life. He wants to give us the best experience to really understand what love is, friends, and to change our characters to the extent that we can have his character and that we can treat each other and treat each other better and have this taste of heaven on earth. So text in that code word TBH to 0482075222. And thank you so much for tuning in today. And this is all from us. God bless you. We'll see you next time.
2: Bye.
0: You've been listening to the Bible Hour with Benjamin Ng right across Australia, right here on Faith FM. 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
6: 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I appeal to you, brothers and sisters, in the name of our Lord Jesus Christ, that all of you agree with one another in what you say, and that there be no divisions among you, but that you be perfectly united in mind and thought. 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
9: 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I'm John Bradshaw. Welcome to 500.

0: 500 years ago, the world was a very different place.
1: There weren't any cars or airplanes, no trains, no buses, no computers. There was no radio, no television, no internet. There was no plastic, no cardboard, no United States. There was no Taj Mahal. There was no junk food, no x-rays, no antibiotics, no vaccines. There was no anesthetic. Smoking was virtually unknown. No GMOs, no cameras, no newspapers. It was a different world. Now think about this. There was no Baptist church 500 years ago. No Pentecostal church. There were no Presbyterians, no Methodists, no Seventh-day Adventists, no Church of England or Episcopal Church. In fact, there was only one church. Then, as now, it was led by a pope. The popes 500 years ago were men like Leo X, Adrian VI, Clement VII, Paul III, Julius III, and Marcellus II. And they weren't only leaders of the church, but they were also immensely powerful political figures.
0: Or to put it another way, 500 years ago, there was no religious freedom. You could attend church, listen to the priest, maybe hear the organ music, but you couldn't believe what you wanted to believe, and you definitely couldn't read a Bible. You believed what the church told you to believe, and if you dared to do otherwise, well, life was difficult at best. Now, down through the ages, there were those who dissented, but they existed in the shadows. It was only a tiny minority that dared to stand up against the might of the church.
1: Five 500 years ago, it was tough if you didn't agree with the church. If you wanted to believe what you believed, you either had to be very secretive about it or run the risk of being uncovered, persecuted, and more than likely, killed. If you value religious freedom today, the freedom to belong to the church you want and to believe what you believe, or even the freedom to belong to no church and believe there is no God, then consider that a few centuries ago, that freedom didn't exist. But all that would change. In 1517, on October the 31st, a priest in a small town in Germany changed Western civilization and risked his life by defying the power of the ruling church. His contribution to history was so immense that Time magazine ranked him fourth on the list of the greatest men of the millennium. Looking at those ranked above him, it's easy to think he should have been ranked number one.
0: 500 years ago, the Protestant Reformation began when a young priest turned academic by the name of Dr. Martin Luther nailed a list of protests to the door of this church in Wittenberg, Germany. When he did so, he didn't realize he was about to set history on fire. He had no intention of starting a new church. All Martin Luther wanted to see was his church come closer to the Bible. He was calling for reform. Bound up in the genesis of the Protestant Reformation, several very important questions. To begin with, how important is it that a person have that right to determine for himself or herself what to believe? 500 years ago, you believed what the church told you to believe. Beyond that, you didn't have much of anything. How important is it that you choose for yourself what you think and what you believe? Second, when it comes to what you believe, think about that question that Pilate asked Jesus the night before Jesus was crucified. Pilate said to him, "What is truth?" Today, you'll hear that people have their truth. I have my truth. You have your truth. What is truth? And how do you decide? Is truth subject to a vote? Should there be a court of ideas? How do you decide? Is there a standard by which ideas or truths can be objectively judged? And what's truth worth? What is the freedom to believe actually worth? How far do you press this? When is it worth becoming a troubler of the people? And is there ever a time that the freedom to believe your own ideas is something that's actually worth dying for. You know, when you think of a person's deeply held personal beliefs, you could dismiss that as just ideas, theories. But what we know is that a person's deeply held personal beliefs provide the framework for that person's entire life, and they certainly form that person's faith. In looking at the Protestant Reformation, it's important that you go back and consider the foundation of Christianity altogether. Reform today typically means new ideas, whether you're dealing with political, cultural, social, or religious reform. It's about finding something new, whatever's next, but not the way God sees it. As God looks at reform, typically He calls us back. He calls us back to old ideas, to things that He has established already. Speaking for God, the prophet Jeremiah said this:
1: "Thus says the Lord, stand in the ways and see, and ask for the old paths, where the good way is, and walk in it. Then you shall find rest for your souls." Jeremiah 6:16.
0: The Bible, both the Old and the New Testaments, formed the basis of the early Christian church. The Apostle Paul, writing to young Timothy, said that all Scripture is given by inspiration of God and is profitable for doctrine, for reproof, for correction, and for instruction in righteousness. That's 2 Timothy 3 and verse 16. The consuming passion of the early Christians, the death, burial, and resurrection of Jesus for the salvation of humanity, was said by Paul to rest upon the Scriptures.
1: "For I delivered to you first of all that which I also received, that Christ died for our sins according to the Scriptures, and that He was buried, and that He rose again the third day according to the Scriptures." 1 Corinthians 15, 3 and 4.
0: The New Testament teaching of justification by faith, a central focus of the Protestant Reformation, is also said by Paul to rest upon Scripture. Listen to what he said in Romans chapter 1, verses 16 and 17.
1: "For I am not ashamed of the gospel of Christ, for it is the power of God to salvation for everyone who believes, for the Jew first, and also for the Greek. For in it the righteousness of God is revealed from faith to faith, as it is written, the just shall live by faith." Romans 1, 16 and 17.
0: What was clear to the founders of the Christian religion is that the message they shared was the word of the eternal God.
1: "When you received the word of God which you heard from us, you welcomed it not as the word of men, but as it is in truth, the Word of God, which also effectively works in you who believe." 1 Thessalonians 2:13.
0: When certain individuals got it in their heads that the church had to be reformed, and when they chose to put their lives on the line to see that it happened, things were going to get exciting. I'll be back with more in just a moment. This is It Is Written. I'm John Bradshaw. Thanks for joining me for 500. Now, think of some of the great reform movements of history.
1: The civil rights movement in the United States, lunch counter sit-ins, bus boycotts, protest marches. Where would the United States be today without those heroes who stood up boldly and demanded reform? Many lost their lives. Was it worth it? The fall of European communism in the early 1990s, starting with Lech Wałęsa and the Solidarity Movement, and desperate East Germans who wanted to see the Berlin Wall come down, and Czechs who protested in Wenceslas Square. Was that worth it? The Boston Tea Party in 1773. Of course, the list goes on. Sometimes, protest is absolutely essential.
0: A protest about taxation without representation. Yeah, that's important. Your country is occupied. Well, that's important too. You don't like your system of government. You feel like you're being oppressed. Well, most of us can only imagine. But the Protestant Reformation was on an altogether different level. Christianity began with people such as Peter and James and John and Paul and Silas and Timothy carrying forward the message of the gospel. But after a few centuries, that message began to get clouded. When the Roman Empire officially accepted Christianity and called off its persecution of the church, faith in Jesus became popular. Unfortunately, it also became corrupt. Jesus had warned his disciples, saying to them in Luke 6 and verse 26, "Woe unto you when all men speak well of you." Instead of the Bible deciding what Christians should believe, church councils and bishops, even Roman emperors like Constantine began making these decisions. Now, of course, not all of those decisions were bad, but more and more these human judgments began subverting the authority of the Bible. Church tradition began to hold veto power over Scripture. Jesus' words regarding the Pharisees of his day began to hold more and more relevance.
1: "And in vain they worship me, teaching as doctrines the commandments of men." Matthew 15:9.
0: In the centuries that followed the so-called conversion of Constantine, this reliance on human ideas and human traditions became more and more pronounced. Those who wanted to follow the Bible were forced to go underground. The Vatican became more and more powerful, effectively governing the lives and the souls and the political institutions of Europe. No pope was more powerful than Pope Innocent III, who reigned from 1198 to 1216, a period that's been referred to as the high noon of the papacy. A leading Protestant historian, J.A. Wiley, wrote that the noon of the papacy was the midnight of the world. Innocent III was able to compel the monarchs of Europe to do his will. At times, he deposed those who would not. One weapon that the church had in its arsenal was something known as interdict. A territory that was censured with an interdict was made to believe that the priests would not hear confession, prayers would not be offered for the dead, and the sacraments of the church would not be dispensed. Now, for anybody who actually believed that the Pope held the keys to God's kingdom, this was absolutely terrifying. They were effectively shut out from the grace of God. Now, this was the mindset that had existed for hundreds of years and which greeted the Protestant reformers at the beginning of the 16th century.
1: John Wycliffe, the English scholar who translated the Latin Bible into English in the 1300s, is often called the morning star of the Reformation. Wycliffe spoke against what he saw as the inaccuracies of the state church. Church leaders in Rome summoned him to stand trial, intending to end his life. He got sick and died before he could be tried, but Wycliffe's work was done. But such was the animosity of the church towards him that his body was exhumed and it was burned and his ashes were dumped in a river. Wycliffe's teachings were carried forward by a Bohemian priest named John Huss. The church summoned Huss to a council in Constance, Germany, and promised him protection. Huss arrived in Constance and was arrested, thrown into a horrible prison, sentenced to death, and was then burned at the stake. But as one historian wrote, the blood of the martyrs was seed. The persecution the reformers suffered only seemed to further their cause.
0: And the need for reform seemed obvious. The luxury and the depravity indulged in by church leaders was breathtaking. It's no secret that there were popes who fathered illegitimate children. Church officers were bought and sold. And the luxurious lifestyle of church leaders was out of sync with the self-denial of Jesus. Speaking of the corruption of that time, one historian wrote that the advance of the Turks since the fall of Constantinople in 1453 was generally considered to have been allowed by God in punishment for the sins of the church. The Christian church was certainly ready for a change. But how would that change come about? We'll find out in just a moment.
2: 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You'll be glad you did. Here's a sample.
0: After he was arrested, a New York man confessed to 6 burglaries in the borough of Queens. He broke into churches and stole from them. He said he did it because I'm mad at God. I don't like church anymore. I break in to get back at God. Get back at God. After all God has done for you, brought you into existence, sustained you, gave you opportunity, and promised you everlasting life in a world where there's no sin, disappointment, or broken dreams. You can't get back at God. If you want to get back at anyone, that'd be the devil, who is responsible for every ounce of misery that's ever existed. Jesus said in John 5 verse 40, "But you are not willing to come to me that you may have life." If you want to right wrongs, come to faith in Christ. Staying away from God only plays into the devil's hands. I'm John Bradshaw for It Is Written. Let's live today by every word.
1: One 100 years after the death of Huss, a young German priest by the name of Martin Luther found himself in the city of Rome, seeking to earn God's favor by climbing on his knees up Pilate's staircase. The church claimed that Jesus himself had walked on that staircase and that it had been miraculously transported from Jerusalem to Rome. While performing this act, Luther seemed to hear a voice as loud as thunder, declaring in his ear the gospel truth articulated by both testaments of the sacred word. "The just shall live by faith." Romans 1:17, Habakkuk 2 verse 4. So why was Luther walking up a staircase on his knees? Because Luther believed that climbing those steps would earn favor with God. And why did Luther believe that? Because that's what the church taught.
0: The church taught that you could reduce your punishment for sin, that you could lessen the temporal effects of sin by doing things such as attending a certain church on a certain day, honoring the Blessed Sacrament, praying the rosary, or climbing the Scala Santa, Pilate's staircase, on your knees. In fact, the church still believes this. Here's what the church says about indulgences.
1: An indulgence is a remission before God of the temporal punishment due to sins whose guilt has already been forgiven, which the faithful Christian who is duly disposed gains under certain prescribed conditions through the action of the church, which as the minister of redemption dispenses and applies with authority the treasury of the satisfactions of Christ and the saints. So you can understand why Luther felt he had to do something. The church was teaching salvation by works. In fact, indulgences were sold for money. Money was raised for the building of St. Peter's Basilica through the selling of indulgences. This was Luther's reality. Of course he had to protest.
0: That moment at Pilate's staircase proved to be the turning point in Martin Luther's experience. With that voice still ringing in his heart, he sprang to his feet and fled from the place in shame and horror.
1: Luther's zeal would spark a fire that spread throughout Europe and beyond. From John Calvin's Geneva to William Tyndale's England, from France to Scandinavia and the Netherlands, and then to Plymouth Rock on an unknown and distant shore, the message of supreme biblical authority, justification through faith in Christ, and a conscience set free from civil and ecclesiastical control would inspire millions of hearts and alter the course of human events.
0: Luther and others would also teach the principle of sola scriptura, the Bible alone, The Reformers believed that any teaching should be subjected to the ultimate authority, God's Word. Now, 500 years later, in much of Christianity, we simply take that for granted. But 500 years ago? No way. That's not the way the church was run. Now, of course, the Reformers were human, and human beings are faulty. Martin Luther certainly had his faults. But we must keep in mind that the Reformers came to the Bible a lot like an archaeologist comes to an artifact. It was new to them. They had to wrestle with the Bible and work some things out. They didn't have the benefit of hundreds of years of scholarship having gone before them. Now, the truth is, we inherit a lot of what we believe by the people who've gone before us and done the heavy lifting, which is fine as long as what we receive from those who've gone before us is true. In all cases, it's important that we go to the Bible and find out.
1: With the translation of the Bible by Luther and Tyndale and others into German and English and French and Polish and Czech, and with the advent of the printing press, the common people soon had access to God's Word. And when the Bible was put in the hands of Bible students hungry for Scripture, the church and the world could never be the same again. The Church of Rome wasn't about to quietly tolerate an attack on what they genuinely believed was their God-given right to direct the minds and hearts of men and women, to compel them in faith in God, and to correct them when they fell into error. The Counter-Reformation would see Rome fight back, forcefully, creatively, and not always obviously.
0: So what does a church do when its authority is threatened, along with its hold on the minds of the people of the Western world? In Europe, there was a lot of bloodshed. Protestants were burned at the stake.
1: Thousands died in the St. Bartholomew's Day massacre in France in 1572, and anything resembling toleration disappeared. More than 200,000 fled France.
0: The first foreigners to reach what would become the United States of America were Protestants of English descent. But even then, there would be growing pains. The Puritans of New England believed that religious freedom applied to you only if you lived and believed and worshipped as they did. But then along came Roger Williams, who introduced the concept of religious liberty for all. And then the truth would go marching on.
1: Through men like Ulrich Zwingli in Zurich, and John Wesley and his brother Charles in England, through Philip Melanchthon and Thomas Cranmer and Hugh Latimer and Nicholas Ridley and Theodore Beza and John Knox in Scotland, and Huss and Jerome and William Farrell and Roger Williams, and many others.
0: So when did the Reformation end? Or has it ended? Perhaps there's still a work to be done. A work of reform, a work of calling people to faithfulness to God and to faith in the Word of God. Throughout the rest of this series, 500, you'll meet some of the great characters of the Reformation. Your faith in God will grow, and your personal experience with God will be richly blessed. Let's pray together now. Our Father in heaven, we thank you that you have preserved your word, that we can possess the Bible, not only in our hands, but in our hearts. And we thank you for Jesus, the one the Bible calls the Word made flesh. As down through the ages, you have guided your truth and guided your word and led your people. I pray that you would guide us now. Friend, do you need to experience a reformation in your heart? Father, as we talk about the Reformation from an historical perspective, we recognize we must experience reformation in our lives. So now we pray that you would take our hearts, make them yours. Friend, now is an opportunity for you to yield to God. Would you do that? Now, Father, we thank you. As we continue to study in 500, we pray for your blessing, and we pray in Jesus' name. Amen. Thanks so much for joining me. I'm looking forward to seeing you again next time. Until then, remember, it is written.
1: Man shall not live by bread alone, but by every word that proceeds from the mouth of God.

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9: Have you ever wondered why the devil seems so interested in the human race? And why does he spend so much time trying to steer you into the wrong paths? Considering his dispute with God, doesn't he have bigger fish to fry than little old you? Grab your Bible and stay tuned, because in a minute we're going to answer that question and we're going to unveil the devil's ultimate plan to deceive the whole world.
10: It has stood the test of time. God's book, the Bible, still relevant in today's complex world. It is written, sharing hope around the globe.
9: Many people in the world today wonder, why does the devil waste so much time and energy trying to get us to do the wrong thing all the time? What possible benefit could he realize from tempting us? Why does it bring him so much pleasure when people do bad things?
11: You'd think, after he was expelled from heaven, that he'd be happy God didn't destroy him. And he'd find some nice, quiet corner of the universe to retire to and just leave everybody alone. But his rebellion against God had gone so far that he wasn't able to just disappear. Even though he lost his battle in heaven, he wasn't yet convinced that he couldn't seize the throne of God.
9: In the fourth chapter of Matthew, we catch a glimpse of the aspirations of the devil as he approaches Jesus in the desert shortly after his baptism. In the last temptation, he offers Jesus all the kingdoms of the world if he'll just bow down and worship him. In the Bible, it is written,
11: "Again, the devil took him up on an exceedingly high mountain and showed him all the kingdoms of the world and their glory. And he said to him, 'All these things I will give you if you will fall down and worship me.'" Of course, one of the first questions that comes to mind is this: how could the devil lay claim to the kingdoms of the world in the first place? What right did he have to offer all those things to Jesus when God is the one who created it all? The answer is quite simple. In the book of Genesis, we discover that God gave man dominion over the whole planet. But when Adam succumbed to temptation and fell from grace, he effectively switched his allegiance from God to Lucifer, and he handed him the keys to the planet.
9: When Jesus came to earth as a human being, one of his primary objectives was to take back the planet and to restore us to a perfect environment, heaven. But the road Jesus had to take was unbelievably difficult because it involved carrying the weight of everybody's sins. So the devil approached Jesus early in his ministry and offered him a shortcut.
11: All you have to do,
4: he said,
11: is bow down and worship me.
4: I'll give it all back.
11: And then I'll just give it all back.
4: You won't have to suffer.
11: You won't have to suffer. And you won't have to die on a cross. Now, as Satan spoke those words, he demonstrated to the entire universe that his ambitions hadn't changed a bit. Thousands of years of exile had failed to change his rebellious heart. And the thing he still craved most of all was the throne of God. If he could only get Jesus

0: alternative. It's one more example of how someone who was created in the image of God can never live up to God's expectations. Satan's objective in the art of temptation is much bigger than just trying to get you to do bad things. What he's trying to do, person by person, is to establish his right to this planet. What he's hoping in the end is that he will sit on the throne of God. In the book of Revelation, there's a remarkable passage where the second coming of Christ has already happened, and those who have chosen Christ are safely located inside the New Jerusalem. The Bible describes a thousand-year period of time after Christ's return, known to many Christians as the millennium. During this time, the Bible says that the devil is bound. He's incapable of tempting anybody. But after the thousand years is over, he's released for a little while. Let's read it in Revelation chapter 20. Now, when the thousand years have expired, Satan will be released from his prison and will go out to deceive the nations which are in the four corners of the earth, Gog and Magog, to gather them together to battle, whose number is as the sand of the sea. They went up on the breadth of the earth and surrounded the camp of the saints and the beloved city, and fire came down from God out of heaven and devoured them. This is one of the most remarkable passages in the Bible because it completely blows the lid off the devil's cover. It shows us conclusively that right to the very end, the devil's one and only objective is to take over control of the universe. The throne of God is located inside that city, and he convinces an army of men that even though the second coming has already happened and the work of judgment is over, there is still a chance that they can take heaven by force. It shows us that even when the game is over, the devil won't give up. His ego is so big that he doesn't even realize when he's lost for good. So what does this have to do with tempting you or me? It's really very simple. You'll notice that the devil has an army of people in the end who are so deluded, so completely deceived, that they still believe him even when it's all over. They still follow him even though the second coming has already taken place. They have come to the point in their spiritual experience where they've committed the sin of grieving the Holy Spirit, which simply means that they have ignored God's Spirit so often that they can't even hear him anymore. The deception is utter and complete. Even a miracle from God wouldn't convince them. They become so accustomed to listening to the devil's voice that they can't hear anything else. And so they actually believe that they can take heaven by force. But that last day army of angry unbelievers doesn't just come out of nowhere. It's made up of human beings just like you and me. It's made up of people who have fallen for the devil's lies again and again. They've said yes to the prince of darkness so often that they follow him on moral autopilot. You see, every time you cave into temptation, you give up just a little more ground on the battlefield of your mind. Bit by bit, you're yielding control and giving the devil permission and his fallen angels to take the reins. Now, I know this might sound a little old-fashioned or simplistic to some of you because a lot of preachers don't talk about this stuff anymore. And sometimes those who do come across as religious fanatics. But the Bible, if you read it seriously, paints the world of fallen angels as a painful reality. In his letter to the Ephesians, Paul wrote this:
1: "For we do not wrestle against flesh and blood, but against principalities, against powers, against the rulers of the darkness of this age, against spiritual hosts of wickedness in the heavenly places. Therefore, take up the whole armor of God, that you may be able to withstand in the evil day, and having done all, to stand." Not only are evil angels real, says Paul, but they have plans to bring you down. As you give in to one temptation after another, you find yourself becoming more and more vulnerable to attack. Cracks begin to form in your armor, and before you know it, you're completely helpless. And one person at a time, that's how Satan is building his last day army that tries to take the heavenly city by storm.
0: You know, as a minister, people ask me a lot of questions. And one question I get asked a lot has to do with Bible prophecy. Pastor, do you think we're actually living in the last days? With all the cyclones, wars, and earthquakes, do you think it's almost time for the second coming?
1: Well, my answer is yes.

0: but it's a qualified yes. The Bible is crystal clear that no man knows the day or hour, and so I can't know for sure. But it also says that when the time draws close, we're going to know that it's getting close. So the second coming could be another 50 or 100 years away, but world events seem to indicate that we're getting really close. And because of that, we need to become especially prayerful and observant so that we don't fall for some of the overwhelming last day deceptions that the Bible says the devil has planned. As the time gets closer, he's going to get more restless, and he's going to pull out all the stops as he tries to build an army that will be so completely under his control that they dare to storm heaven itself. So the question is this: how do you keep yourself from falling for the final deception? If it's going to be as overwhelming as the Bible suggests, how can you shelter yourself so that you don't end up on the wrong side of the final conflict? Well, fortunately, the Bible gives us enough information so you can go into the last days of Earth's history with your eyes wide open. And in the time we have left, I'd like to take you on a quick tour of what the Bible says the devil is going to attempt. And believe me, as we rip away the devil's disguise with the Word of God, you're going to be in for a few surprises. The first warning I want to point out is found in Paul's second letter to the Corinthians, where he shows us that the devil plans to present himself to the human race as a member of God's church. Now, I know that Hollywood may portray a scary devil who makes things go bump in the night and tries to scare the living daylights out of us, but the Bible shows us a far more subtle attack that most of us would miss if we weren't looking for it. Here's what Paul actually writes. For such are false apostles, deceitful workers, transforming themselves into apostles of Christ. And no wonder, for Satan himself transforms himself into an angel of light. Therefore, it is no great thing if his ministers also transform themselves into ministers of righteousness, whose end will be according to their works. Now, I hope you were listening carefully, because this is important. A lot of popular books on Bible prophecy teach us that the biggest problems Christians face in the last days will come from outside the church. But Paul warns us to take a good look inside the church too, because there's more than meets the eye. Over the centuries, the devil has perfected the art of deception so completely that he actually knows how to pass himself off as an angel. And worse than that, he also knows how to make a false teacher look like an actual minister of God. And the counterfeit will be so convincing that even Christians will start falling for it. How do I know? Well, it's quite simple. Jesus said so when he was giving us warning signs for the second coming. In Matthew chapter 24, it is written,
1: "Then if anyone says to you, 'Look, here is the Christ,' or 'There,' do not believe it. For false Christs and false prophets will arise and show great signs and wonders, so as to deceive, if possible, even the elect."
0: Here you have it in plain language. The final deception will be so convincing, so overwhelming, that even God's own people will be at risk of believing it. In fact, not only does Jesus warn us that false prophets are coming, men and women who teach dangerous deceptions, but he also warns us about false Christs.
1: Now, just a little survey of the last few years will convince anybody that Jesus was right. The list of people who thought they were Christ and started a cult full of followers is getting longer by the minute. From Ken Dyers and Jim Jones to David Koresh and Shoko Asahara, the world is full of modern examples of what Jesus was talking about. But what if there's something even more convincing just around the corner? Most of us would never fall for a nutcase or religious fanatic. But what if something even more persuasive came along? Something that actually looked like the second coming of Jesus Christ.
0: Impossible? Not really. Don't forget that Jesus himself said that even the elect, even his own followers, would be susceptible to a last day deception. And while most of Jesus' followers would never fall for Ken Dyers or Shoko Asahara, they might fall for something that looks and sounds like Jesus himself.
1: And this is where our study becomes really important today, so I hope you'll pay careful attention. The Bible warns us that in the end, it's going to be really tough to distinguish between genuine and counterfeit spirituality. According to the book of Revelation, the whole world will be swept up in an overwhelming last day deception that has most people worshipping the wrong God. In a vision, the Apostle John was shown a beast climbing out of the sea, and the whole world worships it. Here's what he writes. I saw one of his heads as if it had been mortally wounded, and his deadly wound was healed, and all the world marveled and followed the beast. So they worshipped the dragon who gave authority to the beast, and they worshipped the beast saying, Who is like the beast? Who is able to make war with him?
0: Then, as if that weren't enough of a problem, he describes a second beast a little further on.
1: Then I saw another beast coming up out of the earth, and he had two horns like a lamb and spoke like a dragon. And he exercises all the authority of the first beast in his presence, and causes the earth and those who dwell in it to worship the first beast, whose deadly wound was healed. He performs great signs, so that he even makes fire come down from heaven on the earth in the sight of men. And he deceives those who dwell on the earth by those signs which he was granted to do in the sight of the beast.
0: If one thing is crystal clear in the pages of Bible prophecy, it's that the final deception will be an issue of worship. The whole world is going to line up on one side or the other. Either you worship the God of heaven or you worship a counterfeit. And the most troubling thing about it is that all the evidence will seem to point in the wrong direction. It's the beast power who performs all the miracles. It's the beast power who seems to go through a miraculous resurrection after receiving a deadly wound. And it's the beast power who brings fire down from heaven to convince everybody that they're headed in the right direction.
1: But it's nothing more than a clever fraud, the culmination of centuries of effort on the part of the devil to perfect the art of deception. And what if he could top it all off by impersonating the second coming of Christ?
0: There's a little prophecy found in the second letter to the Thessalonians that suggests that might be exactly what the devil is planning. Speaking of the Antichrist, Paul writes this,
1: Let no one deceive you by any means, for that day will not come unless the falling away comes first, and the man of sin is revealed, the son of perdition, who opposes and exalts himself above all that is called God or that is worshipped, so that he sits as God in the temple of God, showing himself that he is God. Again, the devil's ambition has always been to sit on the throne of God. And if it couldn't happen in the courts of heaven, maybe he could make it happen here on earth. The book of Revelation told us that the whole world will worship a beast, and here the Bible says that the Antichrist will pose as God himself. And then it goes on to say just a little bit more. And then the lawless one will be revealed, whom the Lord will consume with the breath of his mouth and destroy with the brightness of his coming.
0: Now let me just push the pause button there for a moment, because this is important. This Antichrist, the one who orchestrates the final deception and who poses as God on earth, is going to be destroyed by the actual second coming of Christ. And when Paul describes Christ's coming, he uses the Greek word parousia, which is the word you would use when a king makes a grand entrance into the room. It's the word the Bible uses over and over again for the second coming of Christ. But in the very next verse, the Bible says that the Antichrist is going to make that same kind of entrance.
1: The coming of the lawless one is according to the working of Satan, with all powers, signs, and lying wonders, and with all unrighteous deception among those who perish, because they did not receive the love of the truth that they might be saved. Now, here's a clear description of what the devil has planned for the last days. Just like the book of Revelation said, there will be someone who has the ability to work convincing miracles that will lead the whole world into worshipping the wrong God. And what's really interesting is that when Paul describes his appearance on this planet, he calls it a coming of the lawless one. And the word he uses for coming is parousia, the very same word the Bible uses over and over again to describe the glorious appearing of Jesus Christ. At some point, according to Bible prophecy, a powerful miracle worker is going to make a dramatic entrance into this world. He'll be so convincing that almost the whole world worships him. Is it possible that the devil is going to actually counterfeit the second coming of Jesus Christ?
0: Well, I don't think I'd rule it out. Let's review the evidence. First of all, this lawless person makes a dramatic entrance into world history. Secondly, he's able to persuade people with signs and wonders that he's worth following. Thirdly, we've seen that the devil often uses the strategy of making himself look like an angel of light and his followers look like ministers of God. Fourthly, we know that the lifelong ambition of the devil is to sit on the throne of God and have the whole universe worship him.
1: So why is it, with such lofty ambitions, that he wastes his time tempting people like you and me? It's really very simple. In the end, he needs an army of people who have become so accustomed to following him that they're ready for the final deception. He needs people whose loyalty to him has already been cemented before he pulls off the final deception. And the more time we spend saying yes to his ideas, the more vulnerable we become as he sets up his final gambit in the conflict of the ages.
0: But the good news is there's a way out. There's a way to make yourself resistant to his suggestions. There's a way to make yourself ready so that you'll never fall for the last deception. When the devil tried to persuade Jesus to cave into his proposals, three times Jesus answered him by saying, "It is written." And by doing that, Jesus gave us the perfect antidote to temptation, the Word of God. In the last days, all of the evidence is going to point in the wrong direction. We know this from the repeated warnings that God gives us in Bible prophecy. The problems will emerge right within the four walls of the Christian church, and our senses will deceive us. But if we've filled our hearts and minds with the Word of God, we're not going to fall for it.
1: In the end, this book is going to be the only place you can safely stand, because this book tells the truth, and this book is the voice of your Creator. It's a guardrail against temptation. If you spend time in the Word of God, getting to know who Jesus is and paying careful attention to the details, you're not going to fall for the devil's lies. You'll recognize his lying voice almost immediately when he speaks, because you've spent so much time listening to the voice of God.
0: Let me ask you an important question. As time runs out for planet Earth, how much time are you spending in the Word of God? How well do you know the voice of your Savior? This is all important. The devil's mission is to seize the throne of God, but it's mission impossible. According to the book of Revelation, the blood of Christ, his sacrifice on the cross, has already defeated the devil. And those who make it through to the end defeat the devil by clinging to Christ as their Savior and following the Word of God. Are you one of those who will weather the storm? Let's pray.
1: Father in heaven, we want to stand for truth. We've spent far too much time listening to the voice of a fallen angel, and we want to consecrate our lives to the one who gave his life for us. Teach us to treasure the Word of God, and teach us to look for our beautiful Savior coming in the clouds of glory to take us home. For in Jesus' name we pray it. Amen.
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2: As we discover God's truth, we begin to see more and more of who He is. In other words, we develop a picture of God. We hope this short Bible study helps you see Jesus more clearly so that you can know how wonderful and life-changing He truly is.
7: Despite the common arguments of the so-called new atheists, these fervent, even dogmatic disbelievers in God, there really are many good reasons to believe in God. Yet the one pervading question remains, an age-old question that never seems to go away. If God exists, and God is love, why is there so much evil, so much pain, and so much suffering in the world? There's an old argument called the Epicurean paradox that goes basically like this. Is God willing to prevent evil but not able? Then He is not all-powerful. Is He able but not willing? Then He is malevolent or has evil intent. Is He both able and willing? Then why is there still evil? Is He neither able nor willing? Then why call Him God? Though at first glance it sounds reasonable, there are flaws. And the flaws have to do with the understanding of two terms in the argument. The first deals with what it means that God is all-powerful, the second with the nature of love. First of all, one has to be careful with the idea of God being able to do anything, as the modifier of all-powerful suggests. Can an all-powerful God create a triangle that has four sides? No, because the moment it has four sides, it's no longer a triangle. Can an all-powerful God create a circle with four right-angle edges? No, because the moment it has four right-angle edges, it's no longer a circle. And with this comes the key question. Can God, even an all-powerful God, create a love that is forced? No, because the moment that love is forced, it's no longer love. Just as a triangle, to be a triangle, must have three sides, love, to be love, must be freely given. To force love is to annihilate it. Love, by its very definition as love, must be free. Otherwise, it's not love. Even God, the omnipotent and almighty creator, cannot create a love that is forced, because the moment it is forced, it's something other than love. Without freedom, love is as impossible as a Euclidean plane without breadth or width. God can create obedience without freedom. He can create law without freedom. He can create order without freedom. He can create compliance without freedom, but not love. God can force the entire universe to worship Him, to obey Him, to fear Him, but He cannot force a single creature in all His creation to love Him. And here's the crucial pivot, the hinge upon which the question of evil rests. The only way humans could have that moral freedom is if they had the potential to make immoral choices. Without that potential, without the options for immorality or evil, humans are not morally free. And if not morally free, they cannot love. Imagine a marriage where a husband says to his wife, "I command that you love me," or "I order you to love me." How would that work? If she didn't freely and of her own will give him that love, then whatever kind of relationship they have, companionship, friendship, co-worker, whatever, it wouldn't ultimately be based on love. Fear, maybe, convenience, necessity, but not love. And certainly not the kind of love that God wants for His creation. Hence, God had no choice. If He wanted beings who could love Him back in a way that reflected the love He had for them, then he had to create them free, because only in freedom could they know what it means to love. And because in that freedom, humans made the wrong choices, evil has arisen. The good news, however, is that this same God who has created us free has not only promised to rid the world of evil, but has also given a detailed account of how he plans to. Revelation 21, verse 8. More on that in lesson 16. Okay, we had to be created free in order to love God, but how are we to understand God's love for us? What does it mean that God loves us? How are we to respond to that love? For starters, if, as the Bible says, God is love, 1 John 4, verse 16, then God was love before he created us, even before he created the universe. But whom would God love? Love means that something is the object of that love, and who would God have loved before he created anything? Here, then, is where the idea of the Trinity, that of God as three divine persons, Father, Son, and Holy Spirit, comes in. These three persons have been in a love relationship with each other for all time. When God says that he is love, he is saying that there is a love relationship within the Trinity. Love would be only an idea in the mind of a single being. It takes at least two people to turn love into an action. In the Godhead, there is a relationship of self-sacrificing love, given unconditionally toward each other. This is the greatest type of love. But the amazingly good news is that God has unconditionally extended his love beyond the Trinity to his creation itself, and he did so in the hopes that his creation would return that love to him. Again, God gives his creation the free will choice to return love to him. The story of the Bible is the story of God inviting humanity into this eternal love relationship that has existed within the Trinity forever. Take a look at some of the verses that describe the love between the members of the Trinity. Matthew 3, 16 and 17. As soon as Jesus was baptized, he went up out of the water. At that moment, heaven was opened, and he saw the Spirit of God descending like a dove and alighting on him. And a voice from heaven said, "This is my Son, whom I love. With him I am well pleased." John 16, 14 and 15. "He will glorify me, for he will take of what is mine and declare it to you. All things that the Father has are mine. Therefore I said that he will take of mine and declare it to you." John 15, 9 and 10. "As the Father has loved me, so have I loved you. Now remain in my love. If you keep my commands, you will remain in my love, just as I have kept my Father's commands and remain in his love." John 17, 23 to 26. "I in them, and you in me, so that they may be brought to complete unity. Then the world will know that you sent me and have loved them even as you have loved me. Father, I want those you have given me to be with me where I am and to see my glory, the glory you have given me because you loved me before the creation of the world. I have made you known to them and will continue to make you known in order that the love you have for me may be in them and that I myself may be in them." From this loving relationship between the persons in the Trinity comes the invitation for all of humanity to enter into a loving relationship with God as well. John 14, 23. Jesus answered and said to him, "If anyone loves me, he will keep my word, and my Father will love him, and we will come to him and make our home with him." Unfortunately, from the start, humanity chose a different course. The freedom inherent in love has been abused, and the endless parade of sin, suffering, and death, the result of that abuse. But love, the kind of love expressed by God, has never given up on this world. And the greatest expression of the love, the greatest manifestation of that love, was revealed in the death of Jesus on the cross, a theme that will be greatly explored in later lessons. So, he is providing the blueprint to everyone in order to be transparent and authentic of how he plans to eradicate evil. Moreover, he is giving us a definition for good and evil so that we won't be confused. Here it is. Good is self-sacrificing love, and evil is selfishness. The Bible writers make some audacious claims about this God, saying that he is a superhuman being that is beyond our understanding, Isaiah 55, verses 8 and 9. He can do all things, Job 42, verse 2. He knows everything, Psalm 147, verses 4 and 5. He is everywhere, Psalm 139, 7 to 10. But most importantly, it says that God is good, Exodus 33, verse 19. It says that he is love, 1 John 4, verse 8. It says that he is perfect, Matthew 5, verse 48. It says that he is holy, 1 Peter 1, verse 16. These are not just character traits, but actual defining elements of who he is. The best defining characteristic about this God of love is that he wants to be in a loving relationship with you.
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10: 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Join our hosts, Gary Gibbs and John Bradshaw, speakers for the Amazing Facts Ministry, as they now open the Bible and discuss themes that affect your life today. Stay tuned, because the next 15 minutes will deepen your understanding of God's Word.
11: Hi, and welcome again to Bible Talk. I'm John Bradshaw. With me is Gary Gibbs. Gary, we've been talking lately about what happens to a person when they die. You've really taken us over some interesting ground in this series of studies.
12: We've seen, John, that there are only a few texts that people use to base their belief that when you die, you go immediately to heaven or to hell.
11: You've been saying that death is a sleep. You've substantiated that from the Bible, and you've said that there are, what, over 50 texts saying death is a sleep. But really, if you are trying to build a case for having a soul that goes on living after you die,
12: there's only a handful of them. You know, just absent from the body, present with the Lord, those type of texts. One we'll look at today, the rich man and Lazarus. Only a handful of texts compared to all the other texts that say death is asleep.
11: I think that's an important principle when it comes to studying the Bible, that at the end of the day, you've got to go with the weight of biblical evidence, don't you?
12: You do. And when I first began studying the Bible, somebody showed me how to use a concordance. And you can take a concordance that has every word in the Bible in it, and you can look up whatever the Bible says about death. And when you put all that together, I am confident you'll find that death is asleep until the resurrection.
11: Nobody's going straight to heaven, straight to hell, off to purgatory. That's something we need to discuss just very briefly. I was raised with the idea that if you weren't good enough for heaven and really weren't bad enough for hell, purgatory, that's where we're going to go.
12: Now, but where is it in the Bible, John? Get your concordance and look up the word purgatory.
11: Well,
12: and by the way, it's purgatory. Not purgatory.
11: Well, I guess it depends which hemisphere you've emanated from. No one in my church was ever going to go to purgatory. We were all going to go to purgatory. But either way, I guess those two places are pretty close to each other.
12: Yeah, so look it up in the Bible. Get your concordance out or type into your computer Bible, purgatory. And how many instances do you think you'll find of purgatory mentioned in the Bible?
11: I think we know what the facts are, even though I was taught it. Many friends, family members believe it because they were told it. You just don't find it in the Bible, do you?
12: It's not there at all, in fact. You just won't find it. The Bible talks about heaven or hell. Those are our two options.
11: So there's no middle grounds where you can land a while to work off your badness or pay for your sins.
12: No, salvation is a free gift from Jesus Christ. It's as we accept Him as Lord and Savior that we get eternal life.
11: So you can't be like 80% saved, go to purgatory and work off the remaining 20%.
12: Oh, thank the Lord, you can't.
11: Okay. Well, you mentioned that there are just a few texts that lend itself to supporting the idea of going straight to heaven when you die, of the fact that there might be an immortal soul. You touched on one of them. We'll talk about it now. What about the story of the rich man and Lazarus? And I'm going to try to make this as difficult for you to wiggle out of as possible, because here you've got a passage where someone is dead and goes to what appears to be heaven. Someone dies and goes to what appears to be hell. We find it in the 16th chapter of the book of Luke. Very well-known subject, and this is one of those subjects that I'm sure there's someone been listening to this series of subjects on Bible Talk. They've been saying, yes, very good, this is fine, this is great, but what about the rich man and Lazarus? So that's my question for you. What about it?
12: Just for our listeners' sake, let's talk about what does the story say? There's a certain rich man, it says in Luke 16, verse 19. He's clothed in purple and fares sumptuously every day. And then there's a certain beggar. So you have these two characters. You have the rich man, you have the beggar, and the beggar is named Lazarus. And he is at the gate of the city, he's full of sores, and he's desiring to be fed with the crumbs which fall from the rich man's table. Then the rich man dies, and the beggar dies. And the beggar goes to heaven, or in this case he actually says it's Abraham's bosom.
11: Okay.
12: The rich man dies, and he's buried, and he goes to hell. And in hell he lifts up his eyes, and he sees Lazarus there in Abraham's bosom, and he cries and he says, Father Abraham, have mercy on me. Send Lazarus that he may dip the tip of his finger in water and cool my tongue, for I am tormented in this flame. And Abraham said, Son, remember that thou in thy lifetime receives thy good things, likewise Lazarus evil things, but now he's comforted and you're tormented. And so we have to ask ourselves, is this a literal story? Does this actually happen? When people die, do they go into Abraham's bosom? Now, what would Abraham's bosom be, John?
11: It would have to be enormous, I guess, if everybody who died went there.
12: Yeah, it would be his chest cavity, right?
11: Sure.
12: And apparently it doesn't get in the way of Abraham talking. Because here the rich man is talking to Abraham, and Abraham's saying, no, I'm not going to let Lazarus leave my bosom to come give you a little drink of water in hell. So what we're looking at here is a story. The Bible calls it parable.
11: Now, how do you know it's a parable?
12: It's in a series of parables, plus you just look at the context of it, as I just pointed out. If one part of it is literal, then the whole thing has to be literal. Do we die and go into Abraham's bosom?
11: Well, no, we don't.
12: Can we talk to the dead? Is there just this little space between those who are in hell and those who are in heaven?
11: Well,
12: and do
11: no.
12: they have conversations back and forth?
11: You'd think not.
12: Yeah.
11: Cell phones? I don't know.
12: Cell phones.
11: Maybe.
12: Not in heaven. Never read that in the Bible.
11: Okay.
12: It's also in a series of parables. It's the fifth in the series of parables. You start there in Luke 15, you have the parable of the lost sheep, the lost coin, the lost boy. And then in Luke 16, the parable of the unjust steward. And a couple of these parables start with the phrase, a certain man.
11: That's how this story of the rich man and Lazarus starts too, right?
12: That's right. And some people say, well, definitely there must have been a certain man that this happened to. Well, these other parables, which are clearly parables, start with a certain man as well.
11: Okay, so we don't have to believe then that the story about the rich man and Lazarus is something that literally took place. Perhaps Jesus is speaking descriptively and trying to make some points from this. Well, what in the world would he be trying to say by coming out and saying these things that seem, at least to some, to indicate there's a hell right now, a heaven right now where people go when they die?
12: Well, it was designed to teach three major lessons. First, the Jews believed riches were a sign of God's favor and poverty a sign of his displeasure.
11: Right, they would have thought that this beggar Lazarus was somebody who was cursed by God.
12: Certainly. And definitely he wouldn't be going to heaven. And then they would look at the rich man and say, he's blessed by God, and he certainly wouldn't go to hell. But Jesus turns it on its head. He's got the rich man going to hell, and he's got the poor man going into Abraham's bosom.
11: And that'd effectively negate that idea that blessings are God's favor and difficulties in this life as God's cursings. All right, well, what else would Jesus be trying to teach in this parable?
12: Well, you know, there was a big problem between the Jews and the Gentiles.
11: Sure.
12: The Jews thought they were saved just by virtue of being the descendants of Abraham. And they thought all the Gentiles were lost. But watch what happens here. The poor man ends up where? In Abraham's bosom. Now, did you notice when we began that it says the poor man, the beggar man, Lazarus, was desiring to be fed with crumbs which fell from the rich man's table, and the dogs licked his sores? Well, the Bible uses that term dogs in certain places to represent Gentiles. If you go over to Matthew chapter 15, 26 and 27, there was a Samaritan woman, a Gentile woman, if you please, who was begging for God to bless her and to take care of her needs. And he said the bread was for the table of the Jews. That's the meaning of what he said there. And she responds and she says, yeah, but the dogs get the crumbs. And she says, even though we're Gentiles, we get blessings from the Jews, the crumbs that fall over from them. And so this poor man, beggar man, Lazarus, represents the Gentiles. But because he has true faith, when he dies, where does he go?
11: Well, he's the one who ends up saved, and that would be an appalling thought to many of those Jews back then.
12: Certainly. And that's why it shocked them. And then for them to be said that they're going to die and end up in hellfire, that was very appalling to them. So, you know, it has to be a parable. And it has to be teaching the lesson that you're saved by your faith in Jesus Christ.
11: Something you'll notice too, I guess, this guy in torments cries out to Father Abraham. He doesn't cry out to God, does he? Nor does he cry out to the Messiah. These people were really into their connection, their lineage, their family tree, which led them all the way back to Abraham, weren't they?
12: Yes. And I think there's another significant point here, John. Notice he names the beggar man as Lazarus. Now, there's a real Lazarus in the Bible that a short while later, Jesus actually resurrects him. We referred to him in the earlier program. You read that story in John 11. This was the most conclusive proof that Jesus was the Messiah that he claimed to be. He resurrected Lazarus after he'd been dead many days. And this parable ends with Jesus saying, you know, if they didn't hear, how's he put it? Verse 29 of Luke 16, they have Moses and the prophets, let them hear them. And he said, nay, Father Abraham, but if one went to them from the dead, they'll repent. And he said to him, if they hear not Moses and the prophets, neither will they be persuaded, though one rose from the dead. And I believe the reason Jesus used the name Lazarus was to point out that one day he's going to resurrect Lazarus. But did that convince the Jews at that time?
11: Well, it didn't.
12: Jesus was the Messiah.
11: Rather, on the contrary, they plotted to kill Lazarus, didn't they?
12: That's right. And so this was a story to illustrate Jesus' prophetic foresight that even though he resurrects somebody, it's been dead several days, they're not going to listen to him. And so they're not going to listen to the Bible either.
11: I would derive from that. He said, let him hear Moses and the prophets. Friend, there are people today, people who listen to Bible talk, people who attend church, who quite honestly don't believe Moses and the prophets. They're not building their faith on what the Bible actually says. They'll build their belief on what happens after death and what they see on the television program or heard the preacher say, whereas Jesus is saying, let your faith be built on Moses and the prophets. Let your faith be built on the Word of God.
12: And I believe that's more important. I think there's a better benefit and blessing in believing the Bible compared to believing the common teaching.
11: Well, what are the benefits then? Let's get practical in these remaining moments. What are the benefits to me? You know, surely it's comforting to think Auntie Ethel is in heaven right now. You've said, no, she's resting in the grave waiting for the resurrection. Why am I benefited believing that?
12: If she were in heaven, she would be looking down on an earth filled with sorrow and sin. She'd see every painful thing you went through, every painful thing every family member of hers goes through. She'd see the terrorism and all of the awful things that take place on this planet. Would that be heaven to Auntie Ethel?
11: That'd be more like hell, wouldn't it?
12: Exactly. So that's no benefit to think that you're in heaven looking down, suffering. It's more beneficial to sleep in the grave waiting till Jesus comes. They're not experiencing anything painful. They're totally at rest.
11: Gary, to be honest with you, you know, I think we can all say we don't want anybody up there watching into all of our details of our private lives. It's enough to know that God sees us sometimes.
12: God is enough. God and the holy angels.
11: I appreciate this time that we've had to study this subject. We've discovered the Bible teaches, rather than possessing a soul, every human being is a living soul. Look at Genesis chapter 2, verse 7. You'll find that. We have found, as we've studied together, that we can't afford to visit psychics and believe these people with so-called supernatural powers. The Bible teaches death is a sleep. There's much more to study, and we'll cover it here. Don't miss it. Join us next time on Bible Talk.
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1: 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Now, get ready to join the conversation right across Australia, right here on Faith FM. Good afternoon, Australia. How you going? This is Brad here, and welcome to Conversations today. If you're listening live, it is February.
2: I just say Feb because my tongue always gets tired with that.
1: You know how, like, because it's spelled February, but people say February. Is that?
2: Yeah.
1: Yeah.
2: I'm not sure. And I'm a Feb baby, so I should know.
1: Okay.
2: But it's always, I've just always said Feb because I just can't get my head around it.
1: Yeah, well, that's right. The reason you weren't on the show with us last week is because it was your birthday.
2: Yes, it was.
1: So happy birthday.
2: Thank you. Thank you. It was really good. I had my family from New Zealand. They arrived last Tuesday and they just went back yesterday, and it was good to just spend time with them, show them around Melbourne a little bit.
1: Nice.
2: And yeah, it was a good time.
1: Well, let me try and say it right this time. So if you're listening live, it is Wednesday, the 14th of February. Sound okay?
2: Yeah. February, yeah.
1: If you're not listening live, that's all good. We're still stoked to have you with us. If you're listening to a podcast or a repeat program, you can still text in and join the conversation on 0488 185 00. And remember, that's the number you'll want to stash away in your phone if you ever want to text into the show or claim any of the free offers that we have here on Conversations. Every week we have a great free offer, something that is designed to help encourage you in your walk with Jesus. So, Alicia, I'm curious, at your house at the moment, do you have power?
2: We are very lucky. I think we are one of the few lucky Victorians to wake up to power this morning.
1: Nice.
2: So yeah, it was good. What about you guys?
1: No. We are powerless.
2: Powerless. Oh no. So was that throughout the whole night?
1: Yeah. As well? So I think we lost power at home. Well, my wife told me we lost power at home because I wasn't there at the time, at about 3 o'clock yesterday, Arvo.
2: Oh, wow.
1: We had a big storm come through.
2: Yeah, yeah.
1: And so no power. You get the old candles out in the evening and you go to bed early because there's no lights.
2: There's nothing
1: to do. Yep.
2: Yeah. You know, it's funny how reliant we are on power. Like everyone just goes crazy. We were at Kmart last night at around like 10 or something, and people were in their PJ just grabbing batteries and torches and lights. And it was just like a lot of fast food places were full, like the ones that did have power. So yeah, it was sort of just like crazy to see how we would get if we had no power.

0: So yeah, sometimes I enjoy it, but I'm glad we have power today.
1: Yep, yep. Maybe that can be like an initiative that you can take from time to time, is actually say, all right, you know, tonight we're going to do things real old school. Yeah, so turn your phones off, turn the internet off, turn the power off at the switchboard.
0: Turn everything off,
1: Or maybe not everything, because you probably want your fridge to still work.
0: Oh, yes.
1: But just go, all right, like let's put away anything technology-wise and just go, all right, so if it's just us, what is it that we actually are going to do together
0: for fun?
1: You play board games, you read a book, you share stories, you whatever it might be.
0: Yeah,
1: have a little fire out the back.
0: I love that. I love camping anyway. So like,
1: oh yeah, nice.
0: But I'm still glad we have power this morning.
1: I getcha. Cool. Well, if you are unfortunately one of the many Victorians at the moment who are without power, I'd love to know what is it that you're doing in your time. Like, you know, if suddenly you're not pulling out the computer, you're not watching the telly in the evening, etc. Are you actually finding it an enjoyable experience? Is it actually a little bit refreshing?
0: Mm.
1: Maybe, you know, I want to know if you're reading a book or maybe pulling out a guitar or just going for a walk or going to bed early.
0: Bit of downtime.
1: All those are good options.
0: Yeah. It's crazy because I saw some homes won't have power till like the 17th, 18th.
1: Yeah. That'll probably be our house.
0: Ah.
1: Yeah. A couple of days.
0: So it'll be interesting to see what you guys get up to.
1: Well, you know, I suppose the stuff that's in the freezer at home, I'm going to be bringing into work here and putting in the freezer.
0: Oh, yeah. See, like we've still got power here at Faith FM.
1: Absolutely. And of course, apologies to any of our listeners if the coverage is a little bit scratchy as you're driving around today, because some of our sites here in Victoria are unfortunately off air or struggling a little bit just because of the power sort of things at the moment. We hope you're going all right. And we'd love to know what it is that you're doing, spending your time doing if you don't have any power. So 0488 185 00 is the number to text into conversations today. And we're super keen to know what it is you've actually been doing to spending your time. And look, maybe if you do still have power, we want to know, what do you think of the idea of actually taking a night to go, all right,
0: a night off,
1: power off, internet off, phones off? What would you actually do?
0: I'm trying to think what I would do, and I wouldn't have a clue. I think lately our kids have been into Uno, you know, like the card game Uno.
1: Yeah.
0: When my nephew was here from New Zealand, that's all they would play, because he's he's a Fortnite kid. Yeah. But because he's on holiday, it's like his parents didn't want him to go on sort of any games, so we played Uno for a bit.
1: Nice.
0: But yeah, we'd love to know what our listeners would be doing.
1: You know, when we were growing up, for some reason, we got, I don't even know where it was from. It must have been from an op shop or something. One of those electronic, you know, card things where you'd play the game and then instead of having like a draw two or a draw four or whatever it was just you press the button and whenever you have to draw cards, and it would spit out a random amount.
0: Wow.
1: So, you know, sometimes it'd spit out one or two, sometimes it'd spit out three or four, sometimes it'd spit out like 10.
0: Oh, wow.
1: And you'd be like, oh.
0: So you just have to press it?
1: Yeah, it's just like a button and it shoots out the cards that you have to pick up.
0: Wow. So, yeah. I'm going to look for one now. That sounds really cool.
1: I don't know if they still sell them like as a thing, maybe at board game shops or you might just find them at a Vinny's or something like
0: Probably.
1: I don't know how popular it actually was, but yeah, that was the, you know, thing that we had growing up. Funny. Cool. Well, actually, one thing I was going to ask you, Alicia, because as you were saying before, you had your family visiting here to Melbourne for your birthday just the other week. So I'm actually curious to know, to you, what are the good things to take people to visit when they come to Melbourne? Because I was having this conversation with someone the other day.
0: Oh, okay.
1: And I was kind of like, well, you know, as opposed to Sydney, where it's kind of like, oh, yeah, you know, you see the Opera House, you see the Harbour Bridge, you know, maybe you go to Taronga Zoo the big aquarium or something like that. I was kind of thinking, like, I don't really know what the things in Melbourne are that I would take. Like, we've got lots of nice things. Don't get me wrong. You know, I love the Botanic Gardens in the city. You've got the National Gallery of Victoria, which can be interesting.
0: Mm.
1: But I was trying to think of, you know, what are the really iconic things in Melbourne that you might take someone to see? And I guess because you've had some tourism.

0: 60 people visiting recently. Yeah. I was curious to know what you actually took them to.
1: Well, because they were here for a baptism.
0: Oh, okay, nice.
1: That was on Sabbath, and it was a lot of our time spent together was just like catching up with family and lots of food. Every night was like conversations till 1 o'clock in the morning kind of thing.
0: Yeah.
1: And, but every time my family comes or like anyone in, you know, that I know comes, we always take them to Phillip Island, which
0: I don't know.
1: Austin always says that's like the go-to place. You just have to take people to Phillip Island.
0: Okay.
1: So that was one of the places we took them. We wanted to go to the 88th floor, just to, I don't know, look at how beautiful Melbourne is from the skies.
0: Is that like a, what's it called? Is it Eureka Tower or something?
1: Yes, really, I think that's what it is. Yeah, yeah.
0: Cool.
1: And then, yeah, just like the usual spots that you're mentioning, like the botanical gardens. My family, they're real... because we're from such a small town, driving to places is something to get used to. Like my nephew came to drop my daughter off to school and he was like, are we still driving? Are we in the next city now? And I'm like, no, we're still in Melbourne.
0: Yeah, that's fine.
1: So you're just finding stuff for them to do locally. And most of it was just catching up with family.
0: Mm-hmm.
1: But it's funny you say that because we were thinking of like, oh, what places can we take them to? And I feel like it's so hard to think of where to go in Melbourne. Because we're just used to doing sort of our everyday life kind of thing.
0: Yep.
1: And I think that was pretty much our go-to is Phillip Island.
0: Hmm. Yeah, I like that. You know, I guess it's the same sort of thing to think about as, you know, what do you do when you have no power? It's like, where should I actually take people when they come to visit? Or, you know, do we just all hang out together in the same spot or whatever it might be? I guess, you know... Maybe you're like me, like you're more of a, oh, I'm just in the moment type thing as opposed to, oh, I need to plan all these things out.
1: Mm. I think, yeah, kind of. I was sort of like the, oh, I need to plan things out just before they came. But when they came, everything just sort of happened the way it did because we had lots of family that wanted to see my dad and they hadn't seen him in years. So it's like, yeah, I was his Uber driver
0: while
1: he was here. So I was going back and forth.
0: Yep.
1: But yeah, it was good.
0: So when you go to Phillip Island, is it the penguins? Is that the main draw?
1: Yes.
0: Or
1: okay. I think it's only the penguins.
0: Oh, okay,
1: it's funny because we went and then we got to San Remo, like just before we go over the bridge.
0: Yep.
1: And then I was like, this is pretty much looks like Phillip Island. So I was like, here, guys, this is another beach.
0: Nice.
1: But yeah, it was good. And I think lots of different food places, like, especially for my nephew, just letting him try different things because at home it's quite... standard, like, you know, your usual takeaways and stuff. Mm-hmm. So he's not really exposed to different foods.
0: Yeah.
1: So that was a cool thing to do too.
0: Hmm. Yeah. I do love going down to Phillip Island and seeing all the little pingus around. And sorry, did I call them pingus? do you remember there was that
1: cartoon?
0: Yeah. That's
1: yes, pingu.
0: So in my family, we call penguins pingus.
1: Okay.
0: It's kind of.
1: Well, it makes sense. So
0: yeah.
1: You get away with it.
0: For those who have no clue what we're talking about, there used to be like a stop motion kids show with penguins, but it was using clay, so it's called claymation.
1: Yes, that's it.
0: So kind of like Gumby or something like that back in the day.
1: Yeah, yeah.
0: And it was about this family of penguins, and the main character was a penguin called Pingu.
1: Called Pingu, yeah.
0: Yeah, that was a funny little flashback there. If you have no clue what we're talking about, just jump on YouTube and search Pingu
1: and you'll
0: see some of the funny episodes of this. And remember, like, moving around, they'd roll into little balls and...
1: Yes, and transform into whatever they were going to do. Yes. I remember Pingu.
0: But yeah, I love going down to Phillip Island because they've got some really interesting just different types of rocks and stuff there.
1: Yes.
0: And when you go down to like some of the beaches... You have this crazy, it's almost like clay. It's like this bright red sort of clayey rock.
1: Yeah.
0: And it's not perfectly hard or anything, but it's just, to me, it's just crazy. Like I've never seen anything that has that same just vibrant red color.
1: Yeah.
0: But you find all sorts of like interesting rocks and fossils and
1: that sort of thing
0: on the beach down there.
1: Yeah. Yes. Smith's Beach. So at Phillip Island, that's our go-to. Even for like fishing and stuff. Yeah, we love going there.
0: Nice. And then of course, I'm getting confused with the Mornington Peninsula, but I'm pretty sure like there's some spots on Phillip Island on the beach where you can find like some agates and things like that, which is a type of gemstone.
1: Yeah.
0: They look kind of, you can find them in all sorts of different colors and shades and that sort of thing, but it's typically like a milky kind of color.
1: Oh, I got you.
0: You kind of see these like shiny sort of bands of milky rock that are blended in with all sorts of other interesting colors and that sort of thing. And yeah, you can actually find those along the beach in quite a few places in Victoria.
1: What's it called?
0: Agate. So A-G-A-T-E. You can even find some of them down towards Wilson's Promontory.
1: Oh, yes. So we went to Wilson's Prom as well.
0: Oh, yeah?
1: We done the hike. Not with my family. This was like, I think, a week before.
0: Oh, yeah.
1: And it was crazy.
0: It's a really nice spot.
1: Yeah. It was funny because we walked up and it was just clouds. As soon as we got to the top, we could just see clouds. So I was like, this is great. But it was a good walk.
0: Nice, nice. Hey, you're listening to Conversations. If you're listening live, it's Wednesday the 14th of February. At about a quarter past two seventeen. I should probably actually be precise when it comes to these yeah. things. Yeah, feel free to text in your thoughts on the conversation so far today on 0488 185 00. Especially let us know if you have power or not. We're going to hear a song now. We're going to hear Anthem Lights with Yes I Will. Stick around. We'll be back in just a minute's time.

0: 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That's 04888 18500.
1: That's right. Welcome back. That song you just heard then was Anthem Lights with Yes, I Will from the album Worship. Conversations today. We have power in the studio, which is a good thing. You know, when I got up this morning, I was thinking, oh, is the show actually going to happen today? Because for those who may not be in the know, we had a pretty serious storm down here in Melbourne yesterday.
2: It was crazy. I was so confusing to me because it was extremely hot in the morning. Yep. And then it was almost like within 5 minutes, there was just a change in the afternoon.
1: Just dark and gross. Yeah.
2: And then the storm in our area lasted for like 5-10 minutes and then it was fine.
1: And it was gone.
2: And then, I don't know. It's Melbourne, I guess.
1: Yeah, yeah. But you had trees down everywhere. You had power lines down the valley. And so I think it's something like, from what I'd seen, they said it was something like 100,000. This is where it's tricky. I think it was 100,000 houses or something like that without power. Because when I first heard it, I was like, oh, 100,000 people. And I was like, oh, well, I mean, Melbourne's like 5 million people. So 100,000 is not that many.
2: Yeah.
1: But then when I actually looked in, it was like, nah, it's like 100,000 households, which can be, you know, double, triple, quadruple type thing.
2: Yeah.
1: So, yeah, pretty serious old thing. But fortunately, I don't think anybody really got hurt, which is
2: nice. I haven't heard anything to that extreme lately, so that's good.
1: Yeah.
2: Just a lot of fallen trees and branches everywhere.
1: Yeah.
2: Traffic lights out, so the ride to work was chaos this morning.
1: But how interesting is it, though, that even when the traffic lights aren't working, it's still, like, traffic still works. Like, nobody...
2: I was surprised.
1: Yeah, nobody becomes, like, a real jerk or
2: just
1: does something stupid. Everyone's like, oh, okay, well, you know...
2: Common sense ticks in.
1: Yeah, we've got to figure it out. Like, I'm not going to just stomp the accelerator through type thing.
2: Yeah.
1: It's just like, yeah, you go cautiously and people kind of take their turn and...
2: That's what I noticed.
1: Nobody really gets uptight or anything.
2: Yeah.
1: It's just like, yeah, you know, we'll figure it out.
2: And the wait time at traffic lights for me, for this morning, was way less than it would have been if the traffic lights were working. So I was like, oh,
1: interesting. So what you're saying is that we should
2: just ditch them.
1: Ditch them? Okay.
2: No, not in like the busy, busy places, but it was working for us this morning.
1: Oh, man, that's funny. Well, today on Conversations, I wanted to talk a little bit about something that... I know it's causing a bit of a fuss in some circles, particularly in the circles of people who enjoy sport.
2: Okay.
1: Because this was something that it was an ad that was actually aired toward the very start of the NFL Super Bowl.
2: Oh, wow.
1: And, you know, for some people, you might look at it and go, oh, well, you know, American sport, you know, who cares about that? But it's actually a pretty popular thing here in Australia.
2: Yeah, I heard that the Super Bowl is the biggest stage in the world for anything. Like, I know the halftime show artists, I sort of just read that they don't get paid because that's the biggest stage that you could ever perform or advertise on.
1: Yeah, right.
2: So it is kind of, a big deal around the world.
1: And I guess, you know, you think in Australia, it's actually... I think the reason it is sort of popular is because it's at that time of year when, you know, the rugby season and the AFL season haven't started yet.
2: Yes, yes.
1: You know, you've just come, like, the cricket season is, well, cricket's kind of not being on free-to-air TV that much because it's all the one days and 2020s and that sort of thing.
2: Yeah.
1: The Australian Open has just finished. So there's not actually as much sport on TV as... you know, or even just sport happening as at other times of year. And, you know, I think NFL has actually, for what it's worth, become more popular in Australia over the years. And it's an interesting thing. You know, the more I've actually come to talk to people who enjoy it, the more I understand why the game is quite interesting. And it can be, definitely. You know, just like any sport, there can certainly be some scrappy, ugly games, boring games as well. But, you know, when you have the two best performing teams in the world playing each other, it almost doesn't matter what the sport is.
2: Yeah, yeah.
1: It's quite interesting to watch.
2: Everyone is just drawn to it.
1: Yeah. And as you're saying, you know, like there's the halftime show that happens, which is a massive deal. Most people who may not even watch the game have probably seen bits and pieces of the different musicians that perform. And And one of the other big things when it comes to the NFL Super Bowl is advertising.
2: Oh, yes.
1: So a lot of companies will put, you know, tens of millions of dollars into producing ads specifically for this event.
2: Super Bowl.
1: Because it's one of the most watched things. Mm. And it's interesting because it's actually become something where companies will try all sorts of weird and new and interesting things.
2: Yeah.
1: Because people actually know, oh, okay, this is the time of year when they have the opportunity where companies will actually try new things and funny things or engaging things or different things in their advertising. And one of the ads that actually aired very early on in the Super Bowl was one that you might not expect. So someone's giving me a call. I'm just going to tell them no. It was actually an ad about Christianity.
2: Okay.
1: And so...
2: was this one of the first ads about Christianity on that sort of stage?
1: Well, I don't know.
2: Heard of?
1: Well, it was for this year.
2: Yeah,
1: I think there have been other ones sort of about it in previous years.
2: Oh, okay.
1: But, you know, like... when you think about all the other ads that were airing, you had some for politicians, you had some for insurance companies, you had the kind of standard ones for Pepsi and McDonald's blah, blah, blah. This was an interesting one because this was not necessarily selling a product.
2: Okay.
1: This was sharing about something to do with Christianity. And it was interesting because it was basically, it didn't have a lot of speaking through it. It was essentially showing these images of people washing the feet of other people.
2: Oh.
1: Now, for a lot of people, you might actually go, what does that have to do with Jesus? What does that have to do with Christianity? Washing people's feet? What? And so it goes through this sequence of showing people washing each other's feet, you know, in all sorts of different locations. So there was one that was like outside an abortion clinic.
2: There
1: was one person washing another person's feet in like one was a parent washing their child's feet in the family home. There was one with a white man washing a black man's feet at a protest sort of thing. And so you had all sorts of these sort of what you might call potentially contentious scenarios where you had someone washing another person's feet.
2: Okay.
1: And, you know, so at the end, like the byline that was kind of attached to this ad was, Jesus didn't preach hate, he washed feet.
2: Okay.
1: Which is interesting.
2: Okay. I haven't seen the ad, so this is all still new to me.
1: Yeah, yeah. Well, it'd probably be worth, you know, I'm sure if you go on YouTube and you do a bit of a search for this, it's an interesting thing to watch. And, you know, obviously maybe you could say, well, this is tying in specifically to particular contentious issues in America, which is, you know, absolutely true. But, you know, there's broader themes that tie into it that I think are relevant to talk about for us even here in Australia as well. And I think it can lead to a good conversation. You know, what we're going to talk about today is – how did Jesus actually do his ministry? You know, like it's easy to say, oh, well, you know, Jesus was, you know, he was a philosopher and a thought leader and a teacher and a rabbi. You know, as Christians, we also believe that he was God, which is something that, you know, stands apart from all those other things. But how did he actually practically connect with people? How did he... like talk to them? How did he change their minds? How did he encourage them? How did he actually influence their life? You know, because I think on one hand you could say, you know, the message that was in this ad, this notion that Jesus didn't preach hate, you know, you say, well, yes, he absolutely didn't preach hate, if you want to call it that. And yes, he absolutely did wash feet. But that was not the extent of his ministry either. You know, Jesus preached, you know, this is something like Robbie actually often talks about a lot. It's, I'm a little bit bummed that he's not around on the show today because I think he would find this topic quite interesting. But Jesus's message, what he actually talked about, like, because he loved talking about the kingdom of God. That was, I'm pretty sure the kingdom of God is the number one thing that he actually talked about. And to say, oh, well, Jesus did or didn't preach hate, I think is probably a pretty modern idea about, to say, is this hateful or is it kind to others or is it gracious or is it truthful or et cetera, et cetera. And for Jesus, a lot of the time, he wasn't that focused on necessarily how things would be interpreted, because he was sharing with people like a very different message.
2: Mm.
1: When you think about what he had to say, like one of the very first things it said that Jesus talked about after he was baptized by John the Baptist, he was saying, "Repent, for the kingdom of God is at hand." And even in that statement, there's going to be two really interesting, important things that I want to draw out on the show today, because it demonstrates, when Jesus would speak to people, how he would convince them, as well as how he would form a relationship with them and how he'd encourage them, is all contained, even in just that one little sentence.
2: Yeah.
1: And you see it repeated over and over and over again through Jesus's interactions with people. And the two parts of it are, I'm happy to reveal it now, it's not like some sort of secret or anything, are truth and grace.
2: Mm. Yeah.
1: Now, I don't know if maybe you've seen this in churches or in Christian circles or even in like non-Christian secular circles.
2: Yeah.
1: Often you have these two things and they're kind of viewed on like a spectrum.
2: Yeah.
1: So on one hand you have truth and on the other hand you have grace. And so it's kind of like, well, if you want to put someone on the right path, if you want to encourage them to do the right thing, to help them be a better person, whatever, you often have one camp that says, oh, well, you got to give them the hard truth. You've got to put them on the right path. And then there's the other half that says, like, no, you have to be kind and gracious. Mm. And if they're doing the wrong thing, well, it's so okay, long as, it's okay. You just have to love them. And you often end up, you see it, I think I see it in churches. Yeah. You can have a church that's all about truth. Yeah. You can have a church that's all about grace. And, I think you even see that in different circles in non-Christian society today. That it's either, you have to correct someone or you just have to be accepting.
2: Yeah.
1: And, the flip side of it, of course, is that if you, for the people who are in the correcting the truth camp, it's like, well, if you don't have the truth and you're not, and I don't correct you or whatever, then, in the Christian terms, it's often, well, you're not saved.
2: Yeah.
1: And in non-Christian terms, it would be, well, then you're a bad person.
2: Yeah, yeah.
1: Like you're a rude, horrible, bigoted, whatever it might be. And then on the flip side, on this notion of grace or kindness or acceptance or whatever it might be, you have this going, well, if you're not accepting of everything about a person, if you're not completely gracious, et cetera, then it's the same thing. Then you're a bad person and you're not a good friend and you're not an ally and you're not et cetera, et cetera, et cetera.
2: Yeah, yeah.
1: And you kind of end up with this split, this two different camps where it's like, oh, okay, it's all about truth and correcting or it's all about grace and acceptance.
2: Yeah.
1: And when we come back from the break, we're actually going to look at, Jesus and see, was this his approach? Or did Jesus have a bit of a different approach? How did that work and what were the results of it?
2: Awesome. So
1: hopefully that'll be an interesting conversation for them.
2: Yeah, I can't wait.
1: All right, cool. Let's go to a song. We're going to hear now Ryan Ellis with Perfect Peace. You're listening to Conversations here on Faith FM. Remember, you can join the conversation by texting in on 0488 185 00.

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1: Hey, welcome back. That song you heard just there was Ryan Ellis with a live acoustic version of Perfect Peace. If you're listening live, it is Wednesday, the 14th of February at 2:39 p.m. If you're not listening live, that's all good. You can still text in and join the conversation on 0488 185 00. Did you watch the Super Bowl? Did you see this ad that we're talking about today?
2: Yeah.
1: Demonstrating how washing people's feet is a part of Christian culture.
2: Mm-hmm.
1: And, you know, Jesus, that was something that he did. The ad's byline was Jesus didn't preach hate, he washed feet. And Alicia, you were saying before that, the guys who produced that, it was called like When He Gets Us
2: or whatever. I'm not sure if that's the name of their sort of organization or one of their taglines, but it sort of goes along those lines.
1: Yeah. So before that we went to the break, we were talking about this a little bit because I think in Christian camps, but as well as, you know, in political camps and all sort of thing around the world, you kind of see this split. And I don't know, like I haven't been around for that long in the world.
2: Yeah.
1: so I can't say, oh, it was like this 100 years ago or whatever. But it seems to be this split between, on one hand, you kind of have people for who the truth is the most important thing.
2: And
1: nothing should stand in the way of truth. You know, what's the saying, like, you see, facts don't care about your feelings.
2: Yeah, that's what Ben Shapiro or something.
1: Like that. Yeah. And so you kind of have that one group, and for them it's kind of like, no, like, it's only the truth that matters.
2: Yeah.
1: And if you don't respect the truth and believe in the truth, then you're a dumb person and a bad person and whatever.
2: And there's no hope for you.
1: Yeah, pretty much. And then on the other side, you kind of have this camp where it's kind of like the Christian term for it is maybe probably grace or something like that.
2: Yeah.
1: The secular term that you kind of see used is probably something like acceptance or tolerance.
2: Okay, yes.
1: You know, this idea that no, like, you should be accepting and tolerant of everyone and everything.
2: Yeah.
1: And that's the highest value, so to speak. So where on one hand, you know, truth is the highest value. On this hand, it's tolerance is the highest value.
2: Yeah.
1: And that, you know, if you don't tolerate everybody, if you don't accept everyone and everything, you know, every action or whatever, then you are a bad person. And same thing, as you said, there's no hope for you.
2: Yeah, exactly.
1: You can't be fixed. You can't be saved. You're just a bad person.
2: Yeah.
1: Have you kind of seen that in the world today, or is it just me?
2: Oh, yeah, for sure. Even, you know, within churches and within sort of your own circles of friends, it doesn't even have to be, you know, in Christianity.
1: Mm.
2: And I think it'll be interesting to see how you balance truth and grace. How do you sort of combine it? Because both are equally important.
1: Yeah.
2: You know, when you have only grace, it's like, it's okay, you can be who you want or do what you want and everything is fine, and then there's no sort of call for transformation, you know, in your life. And then when you have absolute truth and that's all there is, it's just like you feel like you're never up to that sort of standard. So it'll be interesting to see how we can sort of balance grace and truth and just smush it all together.
1: Well, in doing this, I think, you know, the best example we can look at is Jesus.
2: Mm-hmm.
1: And, you know, even in the thing that we mentioned before, you know, one of the very first things that Jesus said at the start of his ministry was, repent, for the kingdom of God is at hand.
2: Yep.
1: You see this in several of the different gospels. But I kind of want to just, like, we'll start out there. We're not going to dig too deep into that just yet because we're going to dig into two other stories as we go on. But just to start with that, there's the two parts, you know, the two things we just talked about there as well, right?
2: Yeah.
1: Truth and grace is what we're going to call them for the sake of this show. Truth and grace. So in Jesus's statement here, is there truth and is there grace?
2: Mm.
1: So what's the truth part of this statement?
2: Can we remind our listeners what the statement is that we're
1: Yeah, sure, sort sure. Of going so, on? So Jesus, let me look up one of the exact verses for you. This is basically just after Jesus has been baptized by John the Baptist. And one of the very first messages that he goes out and shares is basically this. He says, "Repent, for the kingdom of God is near or at hand," or however you want to put it. And so the reason I bring this up is when you actually think about it, in the first bit in this statement, so repentance, right?
2: Yes.
1: What's the deal with that? So if I say to you, oh, you need to repent.
2: Yes.
1: What does that mean?
2: For me, it's like a total 360 of 360 or 180?
1: Oh, 180.
2: Yes, 180 of your life and the lifestyle that you're living or the choices that you make. It's about understanding and sort of taking accountability for the wrong or the things that you know you shouldn't be doing or the way you shouldn't be living and totally changing that.
1: Yeah, so calling for repentance. So the verse here, sorry, is Mark 1 and it's verse 14, 15, you see. He says, this is Jesus, he's just been baptized, and he says, the time has come, the kingdom of God has come near, repent and believe the good news.
2: Yeah.
1: So repentance, I think, you know, when we're talking about truth and grace, right?
2: Yeah.
1: It's a truth thing.
2: Mm-hmm.
1: It's saying, okay, look, you repent because something is wrong.
2: Yes, yeah.
1: So repentance, you know, in biblical terms, it means turning your face back to God. And so when you said, you know, turning 180, that's the perfect description for it.
2: Yep.
1: Turning back to God. So turning away from the wrong thing that you've chosen to do and coming back to God. So there's the truth aspect of what Jesus is saying, right?
2: Yeah.
1: But what about the other part? The kingdom of God has come near. To me, I actually think that this is a grace thing.
2: Mm.
1: Because when you think about it, God, as the creator of the entire universe, doesn't owe anyone anything.
2: Yeah, for sure.
1: Yeah. He could very easily, if he chose to, just say, well, I'm just going to wipe the slate. Who cares about all this? It didn't work.
2: Mm.
1: I'm going to do something else.
2: Yeah, yeah.
1: But because he is loving, grace is a part of that nature. And so it's not a case of, you know, here, it's not Jesus saying, humanity's done enough to draw near to God.
2: Yeah.
1: It's saying, no, the kingdom of God has come near to humanity.
2: Yeah.
1: So this is actually Jesus, you know, who is God, showing grace and saying, I've come to you, even though you don't deserve it.
2: Yeah.
1: And so this, you know, it really is. So repent because the kingdom of God has come.
2: Mm.
1: Here's the truth. Here's the grace.
2: Yeah.
1: They're together as one.
2: Yeah.
1: And, you know, I was thinking about, one of the reasons I was thinking about this is when it comes to this whole truth and grace thing, why do you need to have both? You know?
2: Yes. I think grace, because we are all undeserving. And, you know, if it was just absolute truth, there would be no hope for any of us because, you know, we all fall short of the glory of God. And the truth aspect comes in because we need transformation in our lives, I think. And I think it's important. Both of it sort of goes hand in hand because of that reason, because one, we need change in our lives. And two, we don't deserve what God has prepared for us. And I like this verse because it says the kingdom of God has come near. It's not the kingdom of God will come near, or I'll think about it if you change your life and then we'll see if the kingdom of God, like he's already sort of given it freely to us. And like you said, we don't deserve it at all.
1: And, you know, like the word that I like that you said there in particular is transformation. Because a lot of the time, and maybe you see it in yourself or in people around you.
2: Yeah.
1: Like a lot of the time, truth just by itself is not enough to transform someone's life. And equally, grace or acceptance just by itself is not enough to transform someone's life.
2: Yeah.
1: I was thinking about this and hopefully you find this profound, because when I was thinking about it, I was like, oh, this sounds so good. So without grace, truth is received as condemnation or judgment.
2: Mm, yes, yes.
1: It's just saying, you are wrong, you have to fix this.
2: Yes.
1: And it's kind of like, oh, you know, when someone comes up to me talking at me in that kind of regard, it's like, oh, hang on. Like,
2: wow.
1: Yeah, I mean, yeah. Like, take it easy type of thing. And then the flip side of it is that grace without truth has no value or no significance or no weight to it.
2: So it's sort of like, what's the point of grace if there is no truth?
1: Yeah, exactly. Like, how do you, like, if I come up to you and I say, oh, you know, you've done something. No, what is it? Like, if I come up to you and I say, Alicia, I forgive you.
2: Mm.
1: Like, I've let it go and there's no problem.
2: Yeah.
1: What are you going to say? What did I do?
2: Yeah.
1: Like,
2: forgive me for.
1: I don't think I've done anything wrong. What are you talking about?
2: Yeah.
1: And so even though I'd be showing grace to you, you'd be like, you don't even realize it's grace or anything like that, or kindness or acceptance or anything like that.
2: Yes, yes.
1: It's kind of just like, all right, yeah, sure, no problem, whatever, man.
2: Oh, yes. Okay. So you're sort of saying truth sort of gives us a standard of like right and wrong.
1: Yeah. And, you know, grace is kind of what actually, you know, when you have the two working together, ultimately this is the point of what we're talking about today, right? Because truth by itself just feels like judgment.
2: Judgment,
1: and grace just by itself just doesn't matter.
2: Makes sense, yeah.
1: Yeah.
2: Yep.
1: It's when you have the combination of both together that you can actually achieve some sort of transformation.
2: Yeah.
1: A lot of the time it's, how would you put this? I'm trying to put it in the right way because it is a tricky thing to kind of say, but it's like showing grace to someone is often like a really impactful way to make them realize that, you know, that they've done something that's wrong or whatever.
2: Yeah, yeah.
1: But only if they know what it is they've done wrong in the first place.
2: Yeah, exactly.
1: So, yeah
2: we always sort of use the analogy of getting a speeding ticket, and if a cop was to say, oh, it's okay this time around, just don't do it again.
1: Mm-hmm.
2: That's how we explain grace, like to our kids. It's not getting a ticket that you should have gotten. Yeah. Because you went 110 in a 100 zone and having that understanding of, okay, this cop has let me off. I'm going to try not do it again next time.
1: But what if the cop pulls you over and, you know, you're like, oh, okay, I don't know what I've done wrong here.
2: Yeah, yeah.
1: And so he pulls you over and you wind your window down and he looks at you and he says, look, I'm going to let you off this time, but don't do it again. I'm letting you off.
2: Mm.
1: What would you say? What did I do?
2: What did I do? Yeah, yeah.
1: Like, have I done something wrong? I don't think I've done something wrong.
2: Yeah.
1: And then they refuse to actually tell you what it is.
2: Mm.
1: Like, the grace that they're giving you is then meaningless.
2: Yeah, yeah.
1: So it's only when you know, like, what is actually wrong that being shown grace or forgiveness or acceptance or whatever it is actually matters. Anyway, look, when we come back from this next song, we're going to dig into the story of Jesus actually washing his disciples' feet, given that was kind of the topic of the ad. And we're actually going to see in this story these same two things working together again, like this grace thing and this truth thing and why Jesus always puts them together when he's helping to change and teach and transform.
2: Awesome.
1: 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If you're listening live, it's Wednesday, the 14th of February at 2:53 p.m. We're going to hear now Kylie Fletcher with Just Like You. Stick around. 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

0: 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That's 0488 185 00.
1: That's right. Welcome back. Just there, you heard Carly Fletcher with Just Like You from album No More Goodbyes. Shout out to Carly. We know that she's a listener of Faith FM and one of our favourite artists here as well. Awesome person. Hey, today on Conversations, we're having a bit of a chat on this whole idea of truth and grace. How do they work? You know, how do they work together? What on earth did Jesus do when it came to correcting people, but also showing, you know, love and kindness and acceptance towards them?
2: Yep.
1: Did he just do one sometimes and then the other some other time? Or is it actually he tied them in together? Because I think we tend to find that in the world around us, truth and grace are kind of treated on this spectrum.
2: Yeah.
1: Where it's kind of like, oh, well, you know, if you are more truthful, you are less gracious. Or if you are more accepting, then you care less about the facts or whatever it might be.
2: Yeah.
1: And ultimately, you know, I think Alicia and I, we, having read the Bible, treat Jesus as one of the best teachers of all time, if not the best. So it'll be interesting to see, you know, how he actually approaches this whole thing. Is it a spectrum or not? So if you've got your Bible, if you'd like to turn to the book of John, we're going to go to John chapter 13, because in the context of what we're talking about today, about foot washing and all that sort of thing, let's go to the actual story and see what actually happens in it.
2: Yeah.
1: And see, you know, what Jesus did and why. So if we're going to go to John chapter 13, verse 1, and we're going to read through. This story goes from chapter 13, verse 1 through to verse 17. So let's just read through the whole thing.
2: Okay.
1: It's a good story.
2: Awesome. And it reads, "It was just before the Passover festival. Jesus knew that the hour had come for him to leave this world and go to the Father. Having loved his own who were in the world, he loved them to the end. The evening meal was in progress, and the devil had already prompted Judas, the son of Simon Iscariot, to betray Jesus. Jesus knew that the Father had put all things under his power, and that he had come from God and was returning to God. So he got up and from the meal took off his outer clothing and wrapped the towel around his waist. After that, he poured water into a basin and began to wash his disciples' feet, drying them with the towel that was wrapped around him. He came to Simon Peter, who said to him, 'Lord, are you going to wash my feet?' Jesus replied, 'You do not realize now what I am doing, but later you will understand.' 'No,' said Peter, 'you shall never wash my feet.' Jesus answered, 'Unless I wash you, you have no part with me.' Then, Lord, Simon Peter replied, 'Not just my feet, but my hands and my head as well.' Jesus answered, 'Those who have had a bath need only to wash their feet. Their whole body is clean. Are you clean? Though not every one of you.' For he knew who was going to betray him, and that was why he said not everyone was clean. When he had finished washing their feet, he put on his clothes and returned to his place. 'Do you understand what I have done for you?' he asked them. 'You call me teacher and Lord, and rightly so, for that is what I am. Now that I, your Lord and teacher, have washed your feet, you also should wash one another's feet. I have set you an example that you should do as I have done for you. Very truly I tell you, no servant is greater than his master, nor is a messenger greater than the one who sent him. Now that you know these things, you will be blessed if you do them.'"
1: An interesting story, this one, don't you think?
2: Yeah, yeah.
1: You know, there's a few different bits and pieces like that pop out. You know, Jesus knowing that Judas was going to betray him.
2: Yeah.
1: They're having this big meal together just before the Passover, so that's a very significant thing in Jewish culture. And there's also this instance where, you know, Jesus knew that. It says that the Father had put all things under his power, that he had come from God and was returning to God. So Jesus, you know, it's basically come to the point in his ministry where he knows that, you know, he knows that he's God.
2: Yeah.
1: He knows that there's whatever he chooses to do will be respected. And equally, he's in this situation here where all of, him and his disciples, they've sat down to have a meal after coming on like a big, long, dusty journey. And what's the deal with him getting up and washing their feet, right? Because for us, it's like, it just seems weird.
2: Why would you get?
1: Like, is this a normal thing? Like, would it be normal for Jesus to get up and wash their feet, et cetera, et cetera? Why does Peter react in this weird way, going like, oh, no, you can't wash my feet.
2: And then,
1: oh, no, you need to wash everything. And, and Jesus kind of says, no, no, you don't need to. No, you don't need to. Don't worry about this. And then at the end, when Jesus actually turns around then and says to him, do you understand what I've done for you? So there's quite a few different things going on in this story. I guess we'll unpack a few, but basically just in the light of what we've been talking about today in terms of truth and grace, because those are the important parts. So what Jesus actually does here for his disciples in washing their feet, if you live in a Middle Eastern country and you wear sandals, right? Your feet are going to get dirty and gross.
2: Quite dirty,
1: I don't know about you, but even for me, if I go for a walk around the block wearing thongs,
2: come
1: back and you've got like those marks on your feet where it's kind of like black. It's pretty normal. Like your feet are dirty. If you're walking around in a city, there was probably, you know, food scraps and animal poo and all sorts of nasty things along the road. Because that's what people used to do. They'd just chuck their scraps out the window and it would get squished down as people walk along it. And so your feet would be pretty nasty,
2: Dirty,
1: And so for most places where people would go to, most houses that people would visit back in Jesus's day, you would have a servant or, you know, sometimes you might have the person who owned the house, would wash the feet of the visitors. And it was kind of a... It was a humbling thing to do because typically it would be a servant that would do it. And, you know, obviously a servant in this in any culture is considered to be of lower stature, lower importance, lower value than the visitors or the master or whatever it is. So, you know, it was not something that an important person would ever even dream of doing. And what does Jesus do in this case, right? It seems as though that they've rocked up to this place. It's not like any of the disciples have volunteered to wash everybody else's feet.
2: And they would have known.
1: They would have known. Anyway, it was a normal custom.
2: To do,
1: You know, it would have been as normal as, you know, in Australian society, you ask the person whose house you come to, oh, do you want shoes on or shoes off? Type thing. Just very general common sense manners type thing. And so none of the other disciples have, you know, volunteered to do it because none of them want to be seen as
2: being the one to
1: being inferior to anybody else. No, I'm going to be the most important person in Jesus's kingdom, you know, like I'll be the best. And so Jesus actually does something that's quite gracious. He says, well, you know, you guys are all sitting there thinking you're the best, but because I love you, I'm willing to say that, you know, I don't care about this. I want to show you that I love you as opposed to caring about whether I'm the most important or not. And so he takes off his own cloak, wraps it around his waist, and does the servant's job, going around to these other people who thought they were all high and mighty and washing their feet for them, you know, touching their feet that were probably covered in pretty gross stuff.
2: And just imagine that sort of scene. Here you have Jesus washing the feet of his disciples. Like, I always imagine if I was at that table and Jesus, like, knowing who he is and what what he is, doing that for me, I would probably feel the same.

0: He comes to Peter, and Peter doesn't respond in that way. He's like, oh, are you really going to wash my feet?
1: Mm, yeah.
0: Like, Peter kind of gets it because he's kind of like, oh, yeah, okay, so my master is washing my feet. Oh, this doesn't feel right.
1: Yeah, yeah.
0: And so he's, are you going to wash my feet?
1: Wait, is this for real?
0: Yeah. And Jesus' response, of course, is like, okay, you don't understand what I'm doing now, but you will in a bit.
1: Mm.
0: And then Peter's like, no, you can't wash my feet. And then Jesus says, you know, unless I wash you, you have no part with me. And then Peter responds, oh, well, in that case, wash my hands and my head as well, not just my feet.
1: Yeah, yeah.
0: And, you know, it's kind of, it's just this funny interaction, right?
1: Mm.
0: Where Peter wants a lot, but he's not willing to actually do it.
1: Do it, yeah.
0: He doesn't quite get the purpose of it. And that's why Jesus says, you know, you don't quite get it yet. And of course, you know, in washing all his disciples' feet, Jesus is gracious enough even to wash the feet of Judas, the guy who's going to betray him.
1: Yes.
0: Which is pretty unreal. And so he finishes doing it. And verse 12 says, he goes back to his place and he says, all right, guys, do you understand what I've done for you?
1: Mm.
0: So he's done something incredibly gracious.
1: Yeah.
0: Tolerant, accepting, loving, kind, however you want to put it, humbling as well. And so, you know, the disciples clearly didn't get it. And this is why we talked about before, you know, like if you show grace without there being some sort of truth thing, everybody's just kind of confused.
1: Yeah,
0: they don't understand the value of it.
1: Yeah.
0: And so here Jesus, like, you know, in verse 16, he literally says, truly I tell you. So it's like, yes, okay, so here's the truth part.
1: Yeah, yeah.
0: So he says, do you understand what I've done for you? You call me teacher. You call me Lord. So obviously I'm the master. And Jesus, and he says, well, rightly so. That's what I am. I am your teacher. I am your Lord. You've all said that. So now that I, your Lord and teacher, have washed your feet, you should also wash each other's feet. I've set an example that you should do what I've done for you.
1: Yeah.
0: Very truly, I tell you, no servant is greater than his master, nor is a messenger greater than the one who sent him. So here's the truth part of it, right?
1: Yeah.
0: Jesus is saying, okay, take yourself down a peg.
1: Yeah. Bring it down a notch or two.
0: Yeah. You don't get the purpose or the values of my kingdom. You know, his disciples were so worried about being seen as important that none of them were willing to show grace.
1: Mm.
0: So in this case, we can say they were so concerned with being correct, with being right, with being powerful and the best and the most important.
1: Yeah, yeah.
0: That none of them were ever willing to humble themselves and do something gracious for others, to be kind.
1: And I've never, you know, you sort of hear stories all the time, you know, as you're reading the Bible, you feel like you've read it, you know, these kind of stories. And I never saw how they, like how you were saying before, they didn't even offer to wash his feet. Like even Peter's like, okay, wash my whole body then. And it's like, it was as if he was saying, you don't matter. Okay, then I'm going to sit here and you wash my whole body then.
0: Yeah.
1: And it's like that. Like to me, that'll be like five times the work of just, you know, simply washing your feet. And it's interesting how he says he sort of gives them the truth aspect of it. And I love how he's still gracious in the truth. He doesn't say, you guys should have washed each other's foot anyway. Like you should have already known. He sort of makes it in a way where it's not directed at individuals, but
0: it's good point.
1: Sort of like makes everyone, you know, just think about their own lives.
0: Yeah. And, you know, I loved that word when you said it before, transformation. This is the thing, right? By being gracious and then giving the truth with it as well, Jesus prompts them to be transformed.
1: Yes.
0: Because if they didn't have the example, the grace, then the truth wouldn't have really mattered to them. They still would have been like, we should wash each other's feet. So that means you should wash my feet.
1: Yeah, yeah.
0: As opposed to being like, no, I should actually be the one who should put up my hands to do something to, and Jesus even refers to it saying as this is a blessing to have the opportunity to do that. So I think that's a cool example. When we come back from this song break, we're going to look at one more example of

0: whole truth and grace thing that Jesus does with people in another pretty well-known story.
1: Awesome.
0: We're going to go to another song now. You're listening to Conversations here on Faith FM. Stick around, because after this song, we're going to share the code word for today's free offer. 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

0: You just heard their One Glory with the song Seven Times from their album Therapy. You've been listening to Conversations this afternoon. If you're listening live, I guess it's this afternoon. If you're not listening live, then maybe it's the morning or the evening or
1: whatever. It
0: could be any time. You know, that's a pretty cool thing. But if you are listening live, it's Wednesday the 14th of February at 3:16 p.m. And we're coming to you from sunny Melbourne.
1: Yeah, sunny for now. Which is quite a change from last night. So it's good.
0: Absolutely. Hey, we've been talking a little bit today about, you know, this kind of what we often view as a competition or a dichotomy between truth and grace.
1: Mm.
0: And on that kind of note, I want to give you a chance to get our free offer on the show today. It's a cool magazine that we give away a little bit here on the station on Faith FM called Hidden Truth Magazine. And I guess the reason I want to give this away is, you know, we are talking a bit about truth today on the show. And truth is an important thing.
1: Mm,
0: yeah. And a lot of the time, you know, we're talking about unpacking some of these stories in the Bible that at face value, you might look at them and go, oh, yeah, it's just this.
1: Yeah.
0: But there's actually a lot of truth that's packed into the Bible that's really important that you might miss at first glance. And being able to understand it can really help your understanding of, you know, what it is that Christians are called to do, what Jesus's teachings were all about. You know, and in the same way, like we've been talking about how Jesus interacted with people today, truth is an important element of that. So if you would like to get a copy of today's free giveaway, Hidden Truth Magazine, it's a really cool one. I've seen this one. It's got great pictures and all these Bible stories that are worked in through it. You can grab out your phone and text today's code word, which is C0214. So C0214. So C for conversations, 02 for February, and 14 for the 14th of February. 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So C0214. To the number 04-888-185-00. 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And you do get a copy of today's free giveaway, Hidden Truth Magazine. So one more time, the code word is C0214. And the conversation show number is 04-888-185-00. All right, so to wrap up the show for today, we're actually going to look at one more Bible story in the book of John. And this is another instance of how Jesus interacted with people in a transformative way by using truth and grace together.
1: Mm,
0: I think that's kind of what we've seen through the conversation today. Like grace by itself is not enough, and truth by itself is not enough to transform. You need both together. So we're going to go to John chapter 8 and read from verses 1 through to 11, a pretty famous story.
1: Okay, cool. And it reads, "But Jesus went to the Mount of Olives. At dawn he appeared again in the temple courts where all the people gathered around him, and he sat down to teach them. The teachers of the law and the Pharisees brought in a woman caught in adultery. They made her stand before the group and said to Jesus, 'Teacher, this woman was caught in the act of adultery. In the law, Moses commanded us to stone such women. Now what do you say?' They were using this question as a trap in order to have a basis for accusing him. But Jesus bent down and started to write on the ground with his finger. When they kept on questioning him, he straightened up and said to them, 'Let any one of you who was without sin be the first to throw a stone at her.' Again, he stooped down and wrote on the ground. At this, those who heard began to go away one at a time, the older ones first, until only Jesus was left with the woman standing there. Jesus straightened up and asked her, 'Woman, where are they? Has no one condemned you?' 'No one, sir,' she said. 'Neither do I condemn you,' Jesus declared. 'Go now and leave your life of sin.'"
0: Okay. So I guess the things I want to focus on in this story here, in particular, what Jesus says. You know, this is a pretty famous story, right? You know, this notion that, you know, it says that these guys who bring this woman to Jesus in the temple of all places, as he's teaching. So this is a very much a public thing.
1: Yeah, yeah. There would be people around. And,
0: Stacks,
1: sure.
0: You know, at this point, Jesus was a fairly famous rabbi, preacher, teacher, whatever you want to call him. It says there's a crowd that was gathered and he was sitting down and teaching them. And it says that these other guys, the Pharisees, the religious leaders, they bring him a woman who'd been caught in the act of adultery.
1: Yeah.
0: So sleeping with someone else's partner, having sex with someone else's partner.
1: Yeah.
0: And, you know, how they managed to find this woman, it's not exactly said. Mm-hmm. How did they know this was happening? It's not exactly said. But they bring her to the front of the crowd so that everybody can see. And they say to Jesus, you know, here's what she's done.
1: Yes.
0: She's done the wrong thing. And the law says that she should be killed. So what do you say we should do?
1: Yes.
0: So verse 6, you know, it's obvious they were trying to trap him. It says they were trying to trap him into saying something that they could use against him. Jesus doesn't respond to them at first, which is interesting. He bends over and he starts writing in the dust on the ground. And they kept demanding an answer. And he stands up and he says, all right. Whoever of you who has never sinned, so whoever's perfect, you can be the one who throws the first stone to kill her.
1: Yeah.
0: And then he bends down again and he's writing on the ground again. What is he writing on the ground? Doesn't say. In verse 9, when his accusers heard this, they started to slip away one by one, beginning with the oldest, until it was just Jesus left in the middle of the crowd with this woman. So, you know, Jesus has basically said to everybody else, okay, so if you are perfect, then you have the right to condemn someone.
1: Yes, yeah.
0: So if you want to put yourself in the position of judge, jury, and executioner, you better hope you haven't done anything wrong either.
1: Yeah, yeah.
0: Because someone else might decide to be judge, jury, and executioner for you. So on one hand, you could say, oh, wow, this is a pretty gracious thing.
1: Yeah.
0: Jesus is standing up for this woman in this kind of way. And then Jesus turns to this woman who'd done the wrong thing. And let's not get it twisted here. She's done something wrong.
1: She has
0: actually broken the Jewish law in this, in this case.
1: And everyone in the crowd, do you think they would have been expecting her to be stoned? Because that's what would happen.
0: Yeah. Yeah, I'd say so. And so Jesus turns to her and says, all right, where are your accusers?
1: Mm.
0: Didn't even one of them condemn you?
1: Yes.
0: And she says, well, no one.
1: Mm.
0: And here's the real linchpin of this story for me in the scope of what we've been talking about before and like this whole truth and grace thing. So Jesus says, neither do I condemn you. Wow, how gracious, amazing.
1: Yeah.
0: You know, even though somebody has done something wrong, Jesus is kind of pointing out that, you know, everybody's done things that are wrong.
1: Yeah.
0: Everybody has broken the law, so to speak. Everybody has sinned. Whether it's this woman who was sleeping around or whether it's the Pharisees who professed to be righteous and thought they did everything right.
1: Mm.
0: The point Jesus is making is that everyone has fallen short and God is not there to condemn us.
1: Yep.
0: But equally, so he says, I don't condemn you, neither do I condemn you. And then what does he say?
1: Go now and leave your life of sin.
0: Yeah. So there's the truth part.
1: Mm.
0: So you have the grace. I'm not condemning you.
1: Yeah.
0: The truth, you know it's wrong. Don't do it anymore.
1: Mm.
0: You change from this.
1: Yeah, yeah.
0: Like it's both together, you know,
1: we see
0: it again. So in that first instance, repent for the kingdom of God is at hand. You know, the second instance, washing their feet and saying, okay, this is what I want you to change to do about your attitude and your actions. Here, the same sort of thing. I'm not condemning you for doing something wrong. I still love you. I still care about you. But I don't want to leave you in the same place.
1: Yes, that's like my favorite line in this whole thing. Neither do I condemn you. Go now and leave your life of sin.
0: Yeah.
1: Like he cares so much about this woman.
0: Mm.
1: He's saying, it's like he's saying, what you did was wrong. Go and don't do it again.
0: Yeah.
1: because he knows that doing those things is going to eventually hurt us, or, you know, hurt this woman. And we know what sin ultimately leads to.
0: Yep.
1: And Jesus came to save us and to transform our lives. And, yeah, I just love it. I love that line, even just the go now and leave your life of sin. Like, he's letting her go.
0: Yeah.
1: You know,
0: it's something that only someone who really loves you and who is really a friend to you can do.
1: Yeah, I think, for sure.
0: To say, you know, I love you regardless of what you do. I love you, and I still want to spend time with you. I still want the best for you.
1: Yeah.
0: And I love you so much that I don't want to leave you in this place that you are.
1: Yeah, yeah, exactly.
0: And you think about, like, the friendships, relationships you have in your life. That's the best sort of friend you can possibly imagine.
1: Oh, yeah, for sure.
0: Someone who sees you in a crap spot in your life.
1: Yeah.
0: And they still love you and they want the best for you. And so they want to help you change. They want to help you transform. And you can only do that with truth and grace together. So there you go.
1: That is so beautiful. I love that. I just love how Jesus always, he gives us that chance to change our lives, you know?
0: Yeah, it's such a cool thing. And, you know, that's, I think, the message that Jesus has for each of us. It's you can be transformed.
1: Yeah.
0: Like, regardless. You might feel like you're stuck.
1: Yeah.
0: But you're not.
1: Yeah. And it's like, regardless of what you have done, Jesus is saying, when you come to him, he gives you the things that you need to change your life. Sometimes we try and, you know, change it ourselves, and I love that, how he just does that all for us once we sort of accept him into our lives.
0: Yeah, it's such a relief, you know, to know that when you come to Jesus, he's not going to bash you down.
1: Yeah.
0: He's not going to say, you've done wrong and this is it.
1: Yeah.
0: It's like, yeah, you have done something wrong.
1: Yeah.
0: But I love you. All right, let's make the change. Let's fix this.
1: Yeah.
0: Which is such a cool thing. Hey, thank you for joining us on Conversations today. We hope you've found it an interesting thing, and hopefully this is something that you can integrate into your own life, whether you're a Christian or not. Knowing that truth and grace are not opposites.
1: Yeah.
0: The most important thing you can do in caring for others and showing love to them. And for me, I say, as a Christian, reflecting Jesus's character is doing both of these things together at the same time.
1: For sure.
0: Hey, if you would like to get a copy of today's free offer here on Conversations, Hidden Truths Magazine, it's a really cool magazine. You're definitely going to want to grab it. 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So C for Conversations, 02 for February, 14 for the 14th of February, which is when we're airing this show. And text that to our conversation show number 0488-185-00. Hey, stick around, because if you are listening live, guess what's coming up next? Looking up.
1: With Danny and awesome. Teresa.
0: It's going to be a great show. 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
10: The test set before Abraham was to be the severest of all tests. While Abraham had accepted without question the promise of a son, he did not wait for God to fulfill his word in his own way and time. God has called him to be the father of the faithful, and his life was to stand as an example to succeeding generations. But his faith had not been perfected, as was shown in the distrust. And so this crisis that Abraham was experiencing in being asked to sacrifice his son was the most severe that Abraham would face. How was he to move forward and carry out the instructions when the promise to become a great nation rested upon the one who was to die? It just didn't make sense, but he moved forward in faith. Maybe you've had that same sort of experience. You sense God calling you to move forward in a particular way, but you just held back because it just didn't make sense. And so consider Abraham's journey. Learn from his experience. Each step to the mountaintop was one of faith. But this isn't just a story about Abraham. It's also a story about a faithful son who was willing to submit to the instruction of his aged father. Consider the words of Isaac in Genesis chapter 22, verse 7.
0: Isaac spoke up and said to his father Abraham, "Father." "Yes, my son," Abraham replied. "The wood and the fire are here," Isaac said, "but where is the lamb for the burnt offering?" Abraham answered, "God himself will provide the lamb for the burnt offering, my son." And the two of them went on together. When they reached the place God had told him about, Abraham built an altar there and arranged the wood on it. He bound his son Isaac and laid him on the altar on top of the wood.
10: The son of promise could have easily escaped. He could have easily overpowered his aged father and headed off in a different direction. But he didn't. He willingly submitted to his father. Let's look at this story a little bit of a different way. Jesus' story took place just to the east of Mount Moriah, where Isaac had submitted to his father. So consider the parallels between these two stories. Bound, laying upon the altar with his father's hand raised, Isaac was ready for what appeared to be the inevitable, his last breath. The last words of love were spoken, the last tears were shed, the last embrace was given. Unknown to Abraham and Isaac, a substitute was already in place. Before Abraham left his tent, before the altar was built, before the hand was raised, a substitute had been prepared. A ram was to take Isaac's place as a burnt offering. 2 Corinthians 5:21 says this, "God made him who had no sin to be sin for us, so that in him we might become the righteousness of God." This is our story. Condemned to die, but destined to live. God sent his son, born of a woman, to redeem those under the law, that we might receive adoptions as sons and daughters. And so let us live then in all fullness of faith, always seeing him who is invisible, as Hebrews 11:27 says.
0: By faith he left Egypt, not fearing the king's anger. He persevered because he saw him who is invisible.
11: Hi, this is Jared, Kyle and Rui.
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15: A moment to meditate on God's Word. Hi there, Radio Faith FM listeners. I hope that you've been having a peaceful day. This is Lynn from Caboolture Seventh-day Adventist Church, Queensland. I've been digging into the Psalms written by King David and reviewing events in his life that are reflected in some of these Psalms. The way King David communicated with God throughout his life is truly inspirational. One of David's favourite activities was to meditate on the words of God. Psalm 119 is the longest psalm in the Bible, with 176 verses, and it is filled with David's meditations. In verse 148 he says, "I stay awake through the night, thinking about your promise." What else does David think about? In verse 162 he says, "I rejoice in your word, like one who discovers a great treasure." In verse 27, David makes a request of God, "Help me to understand the meaning of your commandments, and I will meditate on your wonderful deeds." In verses 97 to 99, David exclaims, "Oh, how I love your instructions. I think about them all day long. Your commands make me wiser than my enemies, for they are my constant guide. Yes, I have more insight than my teachers, for I'm always thinking of your laws." Dear listener, there are so many treasures in God's Word that He wants you to discover. Would you like to develop the ability to meditate more effectively? Psalm 119 is a great place to start. Just take a few verses at a time, begin with a prayer request for understanding, and then think deeply about what David means. After this, try to discover what these verses might mean for you. You could then finish with a short prayer, and maybe during the day return to these verses to look for new insights. I pray that God will help you to discover the treasures in His Word that He has just for you. Amen. If you would like to learn more about responding to God's love through prayer, you would enjoy reading our free book called Daring to Ask for More. You can claim your copy by texting the word PROMISE to 04-888-808-31. That's the word PROMISE to the number 04-888-808-31.
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18: What gave the early church the power to cut through the religious culture of the day? What really happened on the day of Pentecost?
19: Just imagine you're sitting on a lake in a sailing boat, but there's no wind, so you're going nowhere. And then a powerful gust of wind comes across the lake, it hits the sails, and suddenly you take off. The boat's cutting through the waves, and you're on a journey driven by the wind.
18: This is what the early believers were faced with while they were sitting in Jerusalem behind closed doors. The early church was waiting for the Spirit, waiting for the boldness to stand up before the entire nation of Israel and declare Jesus as the risen Saviour.
19: Before Jesus left, he said, "As the Father has sent me, I also send you." And when he had said this, he breathed on them and said to them, "Receive the Holy Spirit." Leading up to Acts 2, the disciples were waiting and they were praying for this promise to be fulfilled, to receive the Holy Spirit.
18: The book of Acts is really about the Spirit working through the lives of the apostles and early believers. There are whole denominations praying for this power today. This power is also offered to us right now.
19: After days of prayer, the Spirit came with great power in the form of a rushing wind and tongues of fire. In Acts 2 verse 4 it says, "And they were filled with the Holy Spirit and began to speak with other tongues as the Spirit gave them utterance." This was the moment they were waiting for. The Holy Spirit gave them a confidence that they hadn't known, and they praised God without shame. Due to their praise and Peter's preaching, 3,000 people were saved.
18: As you study the book of Acts, ask for the power of the Holy Spirit to enter your heart so you can also experience the adventure of doing ministry in partnership with the Spirit. The day of Pentecost is one of the most defining moments for the Christian faith. We can't afford to miss the point that Jesus is making. We need to change the world right now. We need the power of the Holy Spirit, not in 5 years' time, today. It's the Holy Spirit that will give us the power to be the church that Jesus wants us to be.

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1: Hello, and welcome to Stories from the Reformation with Suki. My name is Sukeshini Gunatilaka, and I am an author and researcher with a special focus on the Reformation. The Reformation transformed society, upended religious tradition, recast military strategy and economic policy, and changed European geopolitics. Few movements in history have had the kind of impact and reach that the Reformation has enjoyed. It was the pinnacle of the 16th century. On this show, we will delve into some of the most fascinating events of the Reformation and discover stories of people who stood for God, for truth, and for the Bible. And as we make this journey, you will also discover God's love for you. This is Stories from the Reformation with Suki on Faith FM. 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His name was Arsatius Seehofer. He was a young man, about 18 years old, and he lived in the bustling university town of Ingolstadt in Germany. Unlike most other young men his age, Arsatius was gifted. He was a brilliant scholar. So brilliant, in fact, that by the age of 18, instead of laboring over coursework and assignments as a student, he was a lecturer at the university. He relished the opportunity, most likely preening over it a little. He had arrived at the pinnacle of his life's ambition, and he was barely old enough to shave. It was a massive personal achievement. Yet, Arsatius's life wasn't completely without challenges. He harbored a dark little secret, a very dangerous secret, that could potentially cost him his life. While studying at the University of Wittenberg, Arsatius had become a disciple of Philippe Melanchthon, another young prodigy who had managed to become chair of Greek at the University of Wittenberg when he was just 21 years old. Obviously, Melanchthon was Arsatius's hero. He learned much from him, including the newly circulating heresy, which was flowing out of Wittenberg as freely as the Rhine flowed through Germany. You see, Melanchthon was a close friend and disciple of Martin Luther, a renegade German monk who had thrown down the gauntlet before the Roman Church in 1517 by posting 95 arguments or theses against one of the church's most valued practices, the sale of indulgences. Just to give you a little background on what being a Christian was like in the 16th century, which is when Arsatius, Melanchthon, and Luther lived, and which is when the Reformation began, let's take a little detour. In the 16th century, everyone in Europe was a Christian, and everyone belonged to the same church. This church, the Roman Church, claimed to be the only means of salvation for all mankind. Their premise was simple. The church was like a large receptacle. Imagine a bowl. God had filled all the grace available to the world through Jesus into this bowl, the church. And the church was at liberty to dispense that grace how they saw fit. If you did not come to the church and play by her rules, you could not receive the grace of God. And if you did not receive the grace of God, then you were a candidate for a fast track to hell. It was a really difficult situation to live in.

where you would burn, but not for as long, or make it to heaven. Indulgences, of course, cost money. And it was a sort of transactional moment where someone paid a fee for a certain amount of salvation, which could be converted into less time in purgatory. Most regular people went to purgatory because nobody was good enough to go to heaven. Nobody had earned enough grace to go to heaven. So they would kind of go to purgatory and burn for a few million years before they were finally cleansed enough to go to heaven. This was the teaching of the church, and this was the reality that so many people lived under in 16th century Europe. And then along comes Martin Luther and blows this entire theory to pieces. Luther had been struggling with his own weight of guilt and sin and working so hard to alleviate this burden, penance and mass and sacraments and all these different things, until he was drowning in despair and he felt like he could never be saved. And then he read the book of Romans, specifically Romans 1:17, which says, "The just shall live by faith." It was a mind-boggling moment for Luther. He read it again and again, wondering, what does this mean? The church says that there is no salvation outside of her, and yet the Bible says that salvation comes freely by grace through faith in Christ. Luther began a transformative journey of discovery, and he realized that salvation comes by grace through faith in Christ. Whereas the church had adopted this premise, this idea, which they expressed in Latin, extra ecclesiam nulla salus, outside of the church there is no salvation, Luther discovered that that was not true. There could be salvation outside of the church, but never outside of Christ. Luther's premise was simple. Salvation was available through Christ and not through the church. This salvation was freely available to anyone who wanted it simply by believing in Jesus' power to save. It was a revolutionary idea which shifted power away from the church and placed it squarely in the hands of the individual. Luther's ideas of salvation by faith gave every person the freedom and power to decide their own future simply by choosing to believe in Jesus. Of course, the church, which had been the only stable pillar of European society for 1,000 years, took exception to Luther and his crazy ideas. They wanted to burn him. Finally, they excommunicated him. Luther did much of his preaching and teaching at the University of Wittenberg, where Arsatius was a student, before transferring to the University of Ingolstadt. When Arsatius learned about salvation by faith, it changed his life. As he grasped the true freedom Jesus offered him by faith, everything inside him shifted seismically. By the time he became a lecturer at the University of Ingolstadt, he was an avid follower of this new reformist movement, and he was dying, just dying, to tell his students all about it. He managed to hold off for as long as he could, only because speaking about it was dangerous, potentially lethal. But then one day, unable to restrain himself any longer, he preached a rousing sermon about salvation by faith to his awe-struck class. The result was electrifying. Many of Arsatius' students were as enthralled by these ideas as he was, and it wasn't long before word spread. Arsatius Seehofer was teaching dangerous new ideas to his students. Arsatius Seehofer could possibly be a disciple of the heretic Luther. You see, the University of Ingolstadt was a conservative powerhouse. Much of its senior faculty was strong Romanists, strong pillars of the church. Among them was one of the church's most formidable apologists, Dr. Johannes Eck, who had debated against Martin Luther in 1519. Preaching about salvation by faith in a place like Ingolstadt, at a time when the church had not only excommunicated Luther for heresy, but was also actively looking for ways to get rid of him, was tantamount to suicide. But Cesatius, being full of optimism and young, reckoned that he was relatively safe. It all came to a head one day when his rooms were searched by guards who found his stash of contraband reformist books, all penned by Luther.
He was immediately

0: hauled off to stand trial before the university disciplinary panel that had the power to not only kick him out of the university, but also condemn him to the flames as a heretic. It was the lowest point of Arsacius's short life, made all the more painful, coming on the heels of his greatest success. The disciplinary panel didn't beat around the bush. Arsacius was given two choices: recant his new and strange faith, or face the flames as a heretic. It was surreal. One minute, he was one of the youngest lecturers on the staff of the faculty of the University of Ingolstadt, and the next minute, here he is facing the possibility of being burned for heresy. It's difficult to know what went through Arsacius's mind at this point. Perhaps his life flashed before him like a highlight reel and he saw every single choice he had made that led him to this point. Did he regret any of it? Perhaps the bits that had led him to embrace the Reformation? Hard to say. But he certainly did not want to be fed to the flames. That much was obvious when he caved like a deck of cards, begging for mercy and promising to recant. He was forced to place his hand on a Bible, a terrible irony given how one of the greatest tenets of this new reformist movement was the authority of Scripture over the authority of the Church. Yet there was Arsacius with his hand on a Bible, recanting the very fate that the Bible had led him to embrace. It was not his finest moment, one that he would later bitterly regret, but the deed was done. Instead of being allowed to go back to his regularly scheduled programming as a lecturer, Arsacius was banished to an obscure monastery on the edge of Germany and locked away in a small cell. Life as he knew it had come to a screeching halt. Meanwhile, in Bavaria, an opinionated and mildly impoverished young noblewoman heard about Arsacius's plight. Her name was Argula von Grambach. She had been born into the noble house of von Stauffer, but because of an unfortunate combination of warring dukes and greedy relatives, her family found themselves titled but poor. Argula had been sent to the court of the Duke of Bavaria, where she had grown up as a lady-in-waiting to the duke's mother. She was married off to Friedrich von Grambach at a young age and had produced a passel of children when Arsacius's misfortunes reached her ears at the ducal palace in Berlin. Argula, like Arsacius, was a follower of Luther and his new reformist movement. So far, she had managed to stay under the radar, undetected by the authorities within the Duke's court and the church at large. Yet when she heard about how the University of Ingolstadt had treated Arsacius, Argula was indignant and possibly mildly enraged. As a woman, her options for advocacy were limited. But there was one thing she could do. She could use her pen. Argula wrote a scathing letter to the faculty and administrators of the University of Ingolstadt, condemning their course of action against Arsacius, while pointing out that their behavior was both unchristian and uncalled for. The letter stirred up a hornet's nest. It was later published and wildly circulated. Argula had done what no woman in Germany had dared to do before her. Not only had she spoken publicly regarding an issue that was not only controversial but heretical, she had also denounced the decisions of a bunch of men in authority. The outcry against her was loud and long. In fact, it was so loud and so long and so enraged that the Duke of Bavaria fired her husband and demanded that he control his wife, going so far as to suggest that Friedrich von Grambach cut off Argula's fingers to keep her from writing any more incendiary letters. She was called every vile name under the sun, denounced as a heretic, a troublemaker, meddlesome woman, and worse. Yet, Argula stood firm through the firestorms, refusing to retract her views. Hidden away on the edge of the earth, inside the cell of an obscure monastery, Arsacius had a great deal of time to think about what he had done. Despair and remorse washed over him by turns, spiraling him into depression. Then he heard about a woman somewhere in Bavaria who had written a letter to the University of Ingolstadt on his behalf. One woman who believed in salvation by faith, just as he did, had the courage to advocate on his behalf. A woman. She didn't condemn him as a coward. Instead, she condemned those who had bullied him into renouncing his faith. Arsacius was both inspired and humbled by the story. He reckoned that if one woman who didn't even know him could believe in him so strongly, then perhaps it was wise to believe in himself. He laid hold of his flagging faith, reconsecrated himself to God, and miraculously managed to escape the monastery where he was confined. The last anyone heard of Arsatius, he was travelling throughout Germany, preaching the good news of salvation in Jesus to anyone willing to hear. The encouragement of one courageous woman proved to be the catalyst he needed to reclaim his faith. As for Agiola, she lived a long, happy life, continually advocating not only for those who were bullied and oppressed, but also for the gospel, the good news of salvation by faith in Jesus. She was a bright and shining light to the very end. In her letter to the University of Ingolstadt, Agiola compared Arsatius to the Apostle Peter, the zealous and outspoken disciple of Jesus who had shamefully denied his master three times before the cock crowed twice. Peter had been so certain of his loyalty to Jesus. When Jesus informed Peter of his impending denial, Peter refused to believe it, going so far as to declare that he was willing to die with Jesus rather than deny him. Sadly, a few hours later, Peter found himself doing exactly what Jesus had predicted and he had refused to acknowledge. Faced with the Messiah who had allowed himself to be arrested and tried, Peter, desperate to escape the shame and condemnation that was sure to follow, denied Jesus. Yet, denying his master broke Peter's heart. The Bible tells us that soon after Peter had denied Jesus a third time, Jesus turned and looked at Peter. That single glance, not condemning, but compassionate, reminded Peter of Jesus' earlier words that he would deny his master. And that prompted him to flee the scene, weeping in shame and remorse. Yet despite his behavior, Jesus didn't cast Peter away. After his resurrection, Jesus specifically sought Peter out, restored him, and gave him a special commission to share the gospel with others. Peter's failure didn't define the rest of his life. Instead, it proved to be one of the most valuable experiences of his life that taught him about his need for complete dependence on God. Peter learned his lesson so well that when he faced the same men who had condemned Jesus to death, Peter was willing not only to acknowledge Jesus as his master, but to refuse to deny him on pain of death. God turned Peter's tragic failure into a triumphant life of service. There are times in our lives when we make terrible mistakes. Like Peter, we might have been warned of the impending failure, and yet we continue on, adamant that we will never fall, until tragically, embarrassingly, sometimes predictably, we do. It can hurt not only our pride, but also the people we care about most. Yet Peter's story and Arsatius's story remind us that God is present even in our lowest moments. Even when our wounds are self-inflicted, Jesus is there to offer healing and hope. There might be scars, but those scars will always be a reminder of God's mercy and grace and our need to completely surrender ourselves to him. The Bible says in Proverbs 24:16, "For a righteous man may fall seven times and rise again, but the wicked shall fall into calamity." The difference between a righteous man and a wicked one is not that one falls and the other doesn't. They both fall. It's that a just man learns from his mistakes, picks himself up, and keeps following God. Maybe you've done something wrong recently. As recently as 5 minutes ago. And that could have hurt you or someone you love. You knew it was wrong, yet you did it anyway. Right now, you might be sitting there thinking that God couldn't possibly forgive a sinner like you, let alone love you and offer you a second chance. The truth is that God is in the business of redeeming sinners and offering them second chances. That's why Jesus came, to save us from sin, from ourselves. If you've fallen, look up. Jesus is right there, offering you a hand up. Reach out, grasp it, stand up, and keep going. I want to close our time together by looking at James chapter 1 and verse 5. It's a great verse, and this is what it says. If any of you lack wisdom, let him ask of God that giveth to all men liberally, and upbraideth not, and it shall be given him. I don't know what your personal circumstances are, but I do know that God wants to be involved in your life. He wants you to come to him with your problems, with your doubts, with your fears, with your anxieties, and his shoulders are broad enough, his arms are wide enough, he is strong enough to bear your weight. And maybe you've never read the Bible before. Now's the time to think about finding a way to study the Bible. Maybe you're already a Christian and you used to read the Bible, but you've lapsed. Maybe it's time for you to pick up your Bible and open it and ask Jesus to come and meet you there every morning. Whatever your circumstances are, Jesus is waiting for you to turn to him to find the answers that you need.
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2: 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We have started a new Bible study series called The Secrets of Prophecy. These studies are taking us through some of the most amazing prophecies of the Bible. 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
12: Let us all repeat together the beautiful 23rd Psalm. The Lord is my shepherd, I shall not want. He maketh me to lie down in green pastures. He leadeth me beside the still waters. He restoreth my soul. He leadeth me in the paths of righteousness for his name's sake. Yea, though I walk through the valley of the shadow of death, I will fear no evil. For thou art with me, thy rod and thy staff, they comfort me. Thou preparest a table before me in the presence of mine enemies. Thou anointest my head with oil, my cup runneth over. Surely goodness and mercy shall follow me all the days of my life, and I will dwell in the house of the Lord forever. This 23rd Psalm is the most widely known scripture. It's memorized and repeated in all lands. It's the universal psalm, the chief psalm, the pearl of psalms. It holds the central place in an unbroken trinity formed by the 22nd, the 23rd, and the 24th Psalms, which present our Lord Jesus Christ in three positions. In the 22nd Psalm, the so-called Psalm of Sobs, he's the good shepherd who gave his life for the sheep. In the 23rd Psalm, he's the great shepherd who in resurrection power leads his sheep. And in the 24th Psalm, he's the chief shepherd who will return in glory. Only a shepherd could have written the 23rd Psalm, and David was a shepherd. The Lord is the shepherd of his people, and they are his sheep, so David said. The Lord is my shepherd, I shall not want. The Lord is my shepherd, no want shall I know. I feed in green pastures, safe folded I rest. He leadeth my soul where the still waters flow, restores me when wandering, redeems when oppressed. In eastern lands, the shepherd goes before his flock. He leads them. They know his voice and follow him. So, the sheep in this beautiful psalm, the flock of the Lord, are those who follow him. Jesus said, as we read in John 10:27, my sheep hear my voice, and I know them, and they follow me. Are you a child of God? Then you can repeat the 23rd psalm and know that it's yours. It was written for you. All believers can say, we are his people and the sheep of his pasture. Psalm 100, verse 3. We do not naturally belong to the Lord's flock. We are orphans and need to be brought into the fold of the true shepherd. Some time ago, one of our national magazines carried the story of a young lady from the South who had married a Western sheep rancher. One of the incidents that she relates is the adoption of an orphan lamb by its foster mother. When a mother sheep dies, leaving a lamb, the shepherd must find another mother that will adopt it or accept it. First, she looks for a sheep that has recently lost her own lamb. Then he skins the dead lamb, being careful to remove the skin as whole as possible. Puts it over the little orphan like a coat. This strange-looking baby is put with the foster mother, who, when she sniffs it, thinks she smells her own lamb because of the coat that the orphan is wearing. So she accepts it and cares for it as her own. We too were orphans then. We did not belong to God's flock. But through the death of his lamb, we are clothed in a robe of his righteousness. and are able to enter the true fold. Our Savior is not only the Lamb, He's the Shepherd too, the Good Shepherd, who giveth His life for the sheep, John 10:11.
13: The picture of the divine Shepherd leading His flock fills the first four verses of the 23rd Psalm. There's a sort of double progress in these verses which rises from memories of His care in the past, the experiences of God's present care for us, and our hope for the future. In other words, what was, what is, and what will be. The other part of the picture in these four verses gives the different methods that God uses in leading His flock. Or we might say the various regions through which He leads them are described in order. They are three: rest, work, and sorrow. Rest, strange to say, in the past, work in the present, and sorrow, the valley of the shadow still to come. First, God leads His sheep into rest. He maketh me to lie down in green pastures. He leadeth me beside the still waters. Psalm 23:2. The psalmist puts rest and refreshment first because this is the way God deals with us so often. His blessings span the years. When we look back over life, the trials are outweighed by His love. Weeping may endure for the night, but joy cometh in the morning. We read in Psalm 30:5. No one can rest in mind and heart until the weight of a guilty conscience is removed. But God heals a troubled soul when He forgives our sins. In spiritual communion with Him, the hungry heart finds food that satisfies. It feeds upon the Word of God, and the thirsty soul drinks deep from the cool, still waters. And by these blessings to which the Great Shepherd leads us, we find our souls restored, the natural life invigorated, the spiritual life reborn. The restored soul is then led on to another stage in God's plan for His life. He leadeth me in the paths of righteousness for His name's sake. That is, God leads us into work, into service for Him. Rest in the green pastures and refreshment by the still waters are to fit us for work. In the gospel plan, works do not precede, but follow rest. The restoration of the soul comes first, then the works of righteousness. We are not saved by our works, but we work because we are saved. We are justified by works. We are not justified by works, but for works. As the Apostle Paul puts it in Ephesians 2:10, for we are His workmanship, created in Christ Jesus unto good works, which God hath before ordained that we should walk in them. Faith in the Good Shepherd does not make void His law. On the contrary, His death for the sheep makes it forever sure. Do we then make void the law through faith, asked the Apostle to the Gentiles? Then he answers his own question, God forbid. Yea, we establish the law. Romans 3:31. The fact that all the Ten Commandments, not five or eight or nine, but all of them, all ten of them, are repeated in principle in the New Testament and are taught by both Christ and the Apostles sustains the word of the psalmist. The Good Shepherd leads His sheep in paths of righteousness to the very gates of the beautiful city itself, and on through the gates into the eternal fold. For it's written in Revelation 22:14, blessed are they that do His commandments, that they may have a right to the tree of life, and may enter into the gates into the city. And now the Shepherd leads on, not only beside the still waters of rest, and the righteous paths of service, but through trouble and sorrow. Yea, though I walk through the valley of the shadow of death, I will fear no evil, for Thou art with me. Thy rod and Thy staff, they comfort me. The heavenly Shepherd does not always keep His sheep from sorrow, but He's with them in sorrow. When the three young men of Babylon found themselves in the fire for conscience' sake, the form of the fourth walked with them in the flames. When the Apostle Paul stood before bloody Nero, he was not alone. He says, the Lord stood with me. So, friend, do not worry about the future. Whatever brings to you trouble, and whatever comes to you, remember, let not your heart be troubled, neither let it be afraid. The Good Shepherd is with you. His rod and His staff comfort us. His law and His gospel contribute to our correction and support. We may not always be able to understand or to see, but we know that all things work together for good to them that love God. Romans 8:28. We may not know the why of many of our experiences, but we know that our Shepherd knows, and that's sufficient. A father was once holding his little blind daughter on his knee. A friend who had called took her in his arms suddenly. The child didn't cry or resist. "Aren't you afraid, darling?" the father asked. "You don't know who has you." "No, I don't know, but you do." She didn't have to know. Her father knew. That was all right. Her faith in him took away fear. In Santa Cruz, California, some years ago, a reunion was held of the survivors of that first band of pioneers to cross Death Valley in 1849. And among them was a woman, 99 years of age. All the others admitted that had it not been for her words of faith and cheer, they never could have endured the terrible 52 days crossing the burning sands of the Mojave Desert. They never would have reached the land of the Golden Gate, where the Pacific breezes blow. The whole human race longs for God's promised land and the gates of gold beyond the valley of the shadow of death. What encouragement do we have to press on to the west? Listen to Christ, our great shepherd who has crossed Death Valley, conquered it. "He that heareth my word and believeth on him that sent me hath everlasting life, and shall not come into condemnation, but is passed from death unto life." John 5:24. In the last two verses of the 23rd Psalm we read, "Thou preparest a table before me in the presence of mine enemies. Thou anointest my head with oil, my cup runneth over. Surely goodness and mercy shall follow me all the days of my life, and I will dwell in the house of the Lord forever." Remember, the sheep are men, they're people. They gather around the Lord's table here in this world. The next time we sit at the table of the Lord, let's brush aside any thought it's a table of the church. It's his table. The shepherd supplies all our needs in the presence of our enemies. Now it's more than rest or work. It's conflict. He provides for us here in this world. It's wilderness food, the manna of his presence, water out of the rock. We eat it as the Israelites did in haste, staff in hand, ready to march on. But the day is coming, and the good shepherd will call us to the great supper in his kingdom. Then we shall lay aside the pilgrim dress and the sword. We shall put on the royal robe and sit down with him, and all enemies will be gone forever. Read the picture of it in Revelation 7:16. They shall hunger no more, thirst no more. At feasts in Bible times, the heads of distinguished guests were anointed with perfumed oil. The woman in the gospel story poured the box of precious ointment upon the head of our Lord. Remember that. So too the very sheep of the Lord's pasture are to be oil-anointed guests. Notice the next sentence in the text, "My cup runneth over." God's blessings here and hereafter are more than we can receive. Goodness and mercy shall follow me all the days of my life. As the ancient shepherd led his sheep, his two shepherd dogs guarded the rear to keep straying sheep in the path. So through life, like two angels of God, goodness and mercy will follow us and encamp round about us. Then we shall dwell in the house of the Lord forever. May that be our prayer. My shepherd, I follow thee. Will you promise God just now that you will follow the true shepherd? An otherwise dark future will be made bright for every man, woman, and child that makes that happy choice now. Have faith in God, whoever you may be. Have faith in God, on land and on the sea. Have faith in God, he cares for you and me. Have faith, dear friend, in God.
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2: 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We have started a new Bible study series called The Secrets of Prophecy. 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
16: Desire of Ages, Chapter 33. Who are my brethren? The sons of Joseph were far from being in sympathy with Jesus in his work. The reports that reached them in regard to his life and labors filled them with astonishment and dismay. They heard that he devoted entire nights to prayer, that through the day he was thronged by great companies of people and did not give himself time so much as to eat. His friends felt that he was wearing himself out by his incessant labor. They were unable to account for his attitude toward the Pharisees, and there were some who feared that his reason was becoming unsettled. His brothers heard of this and also of the charge brought by the Pharisees that he cast out devils through the power of Satan. They felt keenly the reproach that came upon them through their relation to Jesus. They knew what a tumult his words and works created and were not only alarmed at his bold statements but indignant at his denunciation of the scribes and Pharisees. They decided that he must be persuaded or constrained to cease this manner of labor, and they induced Mary to unite with them, thinking that through his love for her, they might prevail upon him to be more prudent. It was just before this that Jesus had a second time performed the miracle of healing a man possessed blind and dumb. And the Pharisees had reiterated the charge, "He casteth out devils through the prince of devils." Christ told them plainly that in attributing the work of the Holy Spirit to Satan, they were cutting themselves off from the fountain of blessing. Those who had spoken against Jesus himself, not discerning his divine character, might receive forgiveness, for through the Holy Spirit they might be brought to see their error and repent. Whatever the sin, if the soul repents and believes, the guilt is washed away in the blood of Christ. But he who rejects the work of the Holy Spirit is placing himself where repentance and faith cannot come to him. It is by the Spirit that God works upon the heart. When men willfully reject the Spirit and declare it to be from Satan, they cut off the channel by which God can communicate with them. When the Spirit is finally rejected, there is no more that God can do for the soul. The Pharisees to whom Jesus spoke this warning did not themselves believe the charge they brought against him. There was not one of those dignitaries but had felt drawn toward the Savior. They had heard the Spirit's voice in their own hearts, declaring him to be the anointed of Israel. In the light of his presence, they had realized their unholiness and had longed for a righteousness which they could not create. But after their rejection of him, it would be too humiliating to receive him as the Messiah. Having set their feet in the path of unbelief, they were too proud to confess their error. And in order to avoid acknowledging the truth, they tried with desperate violence to dispute the Savior's teaching. The evidence of his power and mercy exasperated them. They could not prevent the Savior from working miracles. They could not silence his teaching. But they did everything in their power to misrepresent him and to falsify his words. Still, the convicting Spirit of God followed them. And they had to build up many barriers in order to withstand its power. The mightiest agency that can be brought to bear upon the human heart was striving with them, but they would not yield. It is not God that blinds the eyes of men or hardens their hearts. He sends them light to correct their errors and to lead them in safe paths. It is by the rejection of this light that the eyes are blinded and the heart hardened. Often the process is gradual and almost imperceptible. Light comes to the soul through God's word, through his servants, or by the direct agency of his Spirit. But when one ray of light is disregarded, there is a partial benumbing of the spiritual perceptions, and the second revealing of light is less clearly discerned. So the darkness increases until it is night in the soul. Thus it had been with these Jewish leaders. They were convinced that a divine power attended Christ, but in order to resist the truth, they attributed the work of the Holy Spirit to Satan. In doing this, they deliberately chose deception. They yielded themselves to Satan, and henceforth, they were controlled by his power. Closely connected with Christ's warning in regard to the sin against the Holy Spirit is a warning against idle and evil words. The words are an indication of that which is in the heart. Out of the abundance of the heart, the mouth speaketh. But the words are more than an indication of character. They have power to react on the character. Men are influenced by their own words. Often under a momentary impulse, prompted by Satan, they give utterance to jealousy or evil surmising, expressing that which they do not really believe. But the expression reacts on the thoughts. They are deceived by their words and come to believe that true which was spoken at Satan's instigation. Having once expressed an opinion or decision, they are often too proud to retract it and try to prove themselves in the right until they come to believe that they are. It is dangerous to utter a word of doubt, dangerous to question and criticize divine light. The habit of careless and irreverent criticism reacts upon the character in fostering irreverence and unbelief. Many a man indulging this habit has gone on unconscious of danger until he was ready to criticize and reject the work of the Holy Spirit. Jesus said, "Every idle word that men shall speak, they shall give account thereof in the day of judgment. For by thy words thou shalt be justified, and by thy words thou shalt be condemned." Then he added a warning to those who had been impressed by his words, who had heard him gladly, but who had not surrendered themselves for the indwelling of the Holy Spirit. It is not only by resistance, but by neglect that the soul is destroyed. "When the unclean spirit is gone out of a man," said Jesus, "he walketh through dry places, seeking rest, and findeth none. Then he saith, I will return into my house from whence I came out. And when he is come, he findeth it empty, swept, and garnished. Then goeth he, and taketh with himself 7 other spirits more wicked than himself, and they enter in and dwell there." There are many in Christ's day, as there are today, over whom the control of Satan for the time seemed broken. Through the grace of God, they were set free from the evil spirits that held dominion over the soul. They rejoiced in the love of God. But, like the stony ground hearers of the parable, they did not abide in his love. They did not surrender themselves to God daily, that Christ might dwell in the heart. And when the evil spirit returned, with seven other spirits more wicked than himself, they were wholly dominated by the power of evil. When the soul surrenders itself to Christ, a new power takes possession of the new heart. A change is wrought which man can never accomplish for himself. It is a supernatural work, bringing a supernatural element into the human nature. The soul that is yielded to Christ becomes his own fortress, which he holds in a revolted world, and he intends that no authority shall be known in it but his own. A soul thus kept in possession by heavenly agencies is impregnable to the assaults of Satan. But unless we do yield ourselves to the control of Christ, we shall be dominated by the wicked one. We must inevitably be under the control of the one or the other of the two great powers that are contending for the supremacy of the world. It is not necessary for us deliberately to choose the service of the kingdom of darkness in order to come under its dominion. We have only to neglect to ally ourselves with the kingdom of light. If we do not cooperate with the heavenly agencies, Satan will take possession of the heart and will make it his abiding place. The only defense against evil is the indwelling of Christ in the heart through faith in his righteousness. Unless we become vitally connected with God, we can never resist the unhallowed effects of self-love, self-indulgence, and temptation to sin. We may leave off many bad habits. For the time, we may part company with Satan. But without a vital connection with God, through the surrender of ourselves to him moment by moment, we shall be overcome. Without a personal acquaintance with Christ and a continual communion, we are at the mercy of the enemy and shall do his bidding in the end. There are none so hardened as those who have slighted the invitation of mercy and done despite to the Spirit of grace. The most common manifestation of the sin against the Holy Spirit is in persistently slighting heaven's invitation to repent. Every step in the rejection of Christ is a step toward the rejection of salvation and toward the sin against the Holy Spirit. In rejecting Christ, the Jewish people committed the unpardonable sin, and by refusing the invitation of mercy, we may commit the same error. We offer insult to the Prince of Life and put him to shame before the synagogue of Satan and before the heavenly universe when we refuse to listen to his delegated messengers and instead listen to the agents of Satan who would draw the soul away from Christ. So long as one does this, he can find no hope or pardon, and he will finally lose all desire to be reconciled to God. While Jesus was still teaching the people, his disciples brought the message that his mother and his brothers were without and desired to see him. He knew what was in their hearts, and he answered and said unto him that told him, "Who is my mother, and who are my brethren?" And he stretched forth his hand toward his disciples and said, "Behold, my mother and my brethren. For whosoever shall do the will of my Father, which is in heaven, the same is my brother and sister and mother." All who would receive Christ by faith were united to him by a tie closer than that of human kinship. They would become one with him as he was one with the Father. As a believer and doer of his words, his mother was more nearly and savingly related to him than through her natural relationship. His brothers would receive no benefit from their connection with him unless they accepted him as their personal Savior. What a support Christ would have found in his earthly relatives if they had believed in him as one from heaven and had cooperated with him in doing the work of God. Their unbelief cast a shadow over the earthly life of Jesus. It was part of the bitterness of that cup of woe which he drained for us. The enmity kindled in the human heart against the gospel was keenly felt by the Son of God, and it was most painful to him in his home. For his own heart was full of kindness and love, and he appreciated tender regard in the family relation. His brothers desired that he should concede to their ideas, when such a course would have been utterly out of harmony with his divine mission. They looked upon him as in need of their counsel. They judged him from their human point of view and thought that if he would speak only such things as would be acceptable to the scribes and Pharisees, he would avoid the disagreeable controversy that his words aroused. They thought that he was beside himself in claiming divine authority and in placing himself before the rabbis as a reprover of their sins. They knew that the Pharisees were seeking occasion to accuse him, and they felt that he had given them sufficient occasion. With their short measuring line, they could not fathom the mission which he came to fulfill, and therefore could not sympathize with him in his trials. Their coarse, unappreciative words showed that they had no true perception of his character and did not discern the divine blended with the human. They often saw him full of grief, but instead of comforting him, their spirit and words only wounded his heart. His sensitive nature was tortured. His motives were misunderstood. His work was uncomprehended. His brothers often brought forward the philosophy of the Pharisees, which was threadbare and hoary with age, and presumed to think that they could teach him, who understood all truth and comprehended all mysteries. They freely condemned that which they could not understand. Their reproaches probed him to the quick, and his soul was wearied and distressed. They avowed faith in God and thought they were vindicating God, when God was with them in the flesh, and they knew him not. These things made his path a thorny one to travel. So pained was Christ by the misapprehension in his own home that it was a relief to him to go where it did not exist. There was one home that he loved to visit, the home of Lazarus and Mary and Martha. For in the atmosphere of faith and love, his spirit had rest. Yet there were none on earth who could comprehend his divine mission or know the burden which he bore in behalf of humanity. Often he could find relief only in being alone and communing with his heavenly Father. Those who are called to suffer for Christ's sake, who have to endure misapprehension and distrust even in their own home, may find comfort in the thought that Jesus has endured the same. He is moved with compassion for them. He bids them find companionship in him and relief where he found it, in communion with his Father. Those who accept Christ as their personal Savior are not left as orphans to bear the trials of life alone. He receives them as members of the heavenly family. He bids them call his Father their Father. They are his little ones, dear to the heart of God, bound to him by the most tender and abiding ties. He has taught them an exceeding tenderness, as far surpassing what our father or mother has felt toward us in our helplessness, as the divine is above the human. Of Christ's relation to his people, there is a beautiful illustration in the laws given to Israel. When through poverty a Hebrew had been forced to part with his patrimony and to sell himself as a bondservant, the duty of redeeming him and his inheritance fell to the one who was nearest of kin. So the work of redeeming us and our inheritance lost through sin fell upon him who is near of kin unto us. It was to redeem us that he became our kinsman, closer than father, mother, brother, friend, or lover. Is the Lord our Savior. Fear not, he says, for I have redeemed thee. I have called thee by thy name. Thou art mine. Since thou wast precious in my sight, thou hast been honorable, and I have loved thee. Therefore will I give men for thee and people for thy life. Christ loves the heavenly beings that surround his throne, but what shall account for the great love wherewith he has loved us? We cannot understand it, but we can know it true in our own experience. And if we do hold a relation of kinship to him, with what tenderness should we regard those who are brethren and sisters of our Lord? Should we not be quick to recognize the claims of our divine relationship? Adopted into the family of God, should we not honor our father and our kindred?
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21: Hey, this is Vikram Panchal from the Lead Your Life podcast. I'm so thrilled you could be joining me today. So buckle up your seatbelt and get ready for some fresh, actionable content coming your way right now. Hey guys, welcome back to another month's episode here on Lead Your Life. I'm so excited for today's topic because we're going to be diving into something that's pretty interesting, something that you may not expect me to talk about, and that's why Christianity stinks. And I've got a very, very special guest joining me today. His name is Dr. Sven Ostring. And Sven actually is not too far from where I live. I'm here in Melbourne and he's not too far away in Sydney. I recently heard him do a pretty powerful talk, and I immediately invited him to jump onto my podcast so that you could also be benefited from some of the wisdom that he has to share. And so, Sven, thank you for joining us today. If you could just introduce yourself, tell us a little bit about who you are and a bit of your life story, that would be so great.
22: Yeah, Vikram, it is really good to be able to be with you here today. And yeah, the opportunity for us to meet in person down in Melbourne on Saturday that we were able to spend together was really, really great. Yeah, so Vikram, my story is, I guess, a little bit not your standard kind of Aussie story, shall I say, even though I did actually, my story has a connection with Melbourne, as I mentioned to the audience on Saturday morning. So my parents were working at a hospital just outside Melbourne in Warburton, and it was there that they got a call, an invitation to work at a hospital in Hong Kong. So they moved over there, and I was born in Hong Kong with my twin sister. And yeah, we grew up in Hong Kong. People often say that Hong Kong is like a concrete jungle, and you know, how could you actually ever grow up? How could you survive growing up in Hong Kong? But for me, it was quite different. I really enjoyed it. I fell in love with hiking and camping in Hong Kong.

0: and for a number of reasons went on to do further research and did my PhD in computer networking. And when you come to the end of your PhD, of course, you're looking for what will you do, and what job positions would I take. So I applied for a number of places around the world and got accepted in England for a postdoc position, a research position at Cambridge University at their computer laboratory in Cambridge. And it was while I was in Cambridge that I moved into a house where the landlady was an atheist and an evolutionist. And we quickly found out that she was an atheist, and I was actually, Christian. And so at that moment, I was wondering whether I was, like Daniel in the Lion's Den, or World War III was about to start. But no, it didn't. And we became good friends. We're good friends to this day. But she started to ask questions of me. She asked me, did I believe in Adam and Eve? Do I believe in Noah and the Ark and the flood? And did I believe in other miraculous stories in the Bible? Quite funny stories as well. And then finally, one Saturday afternoon after I came back from church, she was there with a friend, and they asked me the question, "Why does God exist?" And it was just an amazing question. And because of that question, I started to dive into apologetics. The Christian reasons why we can believe in God and believe in Christianity. And, I looked at the origin of the universe, the fine tuning of the universe, the existence of objective moral values and duties, but also the historical reality of the life and the death and the resurrection of Jesus. And as I explored these, in particular, the reasons why we can believe in the supernatural resurrection of Jesus, I was just, I was just blown away. It was like my heart was set on fire. And I got to a crossroads. It literally was a personal crossroads. And I thought to myself, I need to make a decision. I want to share this with university students around the world. And as I thought about it, I just thought, I just have to make this my full-time life's work, to share Jesus and his life, death, and resurrection. It wasn't an easy decision because, as you could kind of imagine, I thought that everybody would think I was the most, sort of most ridiculous idea, because give away a PhD and postdoc research and an academic career. And I thought, this is just the dumbest thing out. I guess it's in line with, the topic why Christianity stinks in a way, in a personal way. But I got to the point, it was just like a fire inside, and I couldn't say no. The funny thing was, everybody I talked to when I was kind of very sheepishly and embarrassed, when I talked to them and said, "Look, I'm going to Bible college. I'm going to, study theology." They all said to me, "Oh, this is all you can talk about. We've seen this coming for months, years." So for me, what I thought was a difficult decision and something that people might, laugh at me, was actually something they had seen all along. And yes, so I came back. I studied here in Australia. I went on to become a chaplaincy coordinator at Curtin University in Perth, and also started a church there. I'm still one of the chaplains at Sydney University, and I'm also one of the leaders, the church leaders, for the church movement here in Australia, New Zealand, Papua New Guinea, and right across the Pacific Islands as well. So that's my primary focus. How can we see a movement of people who follow Jesus and are passionate about sharing him with others?
1: Right. Wow. That's an amazing life story you've had there. I had no idea. I mean, I'm so glad that we're doing this interview because I really feel you're the right person, to take me on such an important topic on why Christianity stinks. So I'm glad that this has all worked out. But Sven, I wanted to ask you some pretty pointed questions. You know, you've had a pretty big breadth of experience, all the way from Cambridge University,

0: You were pursuing something else to then going into mission. There was obviously something very transformative that took place in your life. And you touched on that very briefly before, which I appreciate. But let's face it, you know, for a lot of our listeners, Christianity has never been attractive in the past and is even less attractive today. But the reasons I discovered are a little bit different. In the past, Christianity was seen as a rebel religion started by a radical leader called Jesus Christ. As a result, the church was heavily persecuted. And, you know, for those who may be a bit more familiar with history, you will know just how devastating that persecution really was. But today there's no persecution. We live in largely a free world. But when people think Christianity, the first thing that pops into their mind is scandals, hypocrisy from church leaders. And when they think of it as a religion, they see it as irrelevant, stale, and even lacking in substance. Do you think this is accurate? What are your thoughts on this?
1: Yeah, Vikram, there's so much truth to what you say, and I feel it that's a that's the kind of perspective or the hunch, shall I say, or you know, reaction perhaps is the best word to describe it for many people. You know, when you go back through history, if you go back to Rome, where Christianity just kind of flourished underneath the Roman Empire, there was a reason why Christianity grew. And that's being described in the book, The Rise of Christianity, by Rodney Stark, who's a sociologist. And the reasons were that people were looking for hope. And when they encountered Christianity, they were just really impressed with how Christianity transformed people's lives in terms of brought a deep sense of peace and joy and hope into the lives of friends and family members. And often people would encounter Christianity where, you know, other people would run away from plagues, like, you know, the bubonic plague and whatever. Christians would stay and help people. But you're right. The issue is this. Is that Christianity confronts the world in which we live, and it challenges the status quo. And so it can challenge each one of us, our lives, what we believe. And sometimes we don't like that challenge. And in particular, where the values of Christianity clash with the values of the world. But also in a bigger sense, what can happen, and we're heading towards this as well, Vikram, is when Christianity is mixed with politics and power, which what did happen in the Roman world, and we can talk about this in more detail. The fact is the coupling or the marriage of Christianity and political power is never a beautiful thing. It really does stink, as you say. And, you know, because no longer is it seen a religion of hope, it becomes a religion of oppression, or if I should say, no longer a movement of hope is a better way of describing it. It comes as a religion of oppression to force you into rules that you find are oppressive, or you see as discriminating against other people, excluding other people. And that is when Christianity becomes quite, you can be repelled by that form of Christianity. But at its heart, there's no doubt that Christianity does challenge the status quo. And that can be, it can really put you off at times.
0: Yeah, 100%. And, you know, I also believe you were talking about how Christianity can confront the current culture in which it exists, and especially in the church, maybe that Christ had first established. It was definitely doing that. It was making a lot of people very unsettled, you know, those who are leading, you know, the empire within Rome. And it was also misperceived. There's a lot of misunderstandings about Christianity. It's probably seen as a sect, something as a little bit rebellious, an offshoot maybe from Judaism. And so a lot of people didn't understand this. And so as a result, and for multiple other factors, you know, which you also mentioned, it got heavily persecuted. And a lot of Christians, a lot of believers of Christ ended up paying for their lives with death, basically. And so, you know, thank you for that. Now, I recently heard you give in a talk about differences between institutions versus movements. And you identified the tension facing churches today. So how would you actually define a movement? And in other words, what makes a movement a movement?
1: Yeah, Vikram, this is a very exciting concept to explore. And I'm sure that, you know, you and the other people there saw my real passion for this area. What makes a movement is that a movement is organic and it grows because people catch a vision, a compelling vision, and that they see the vision and it is something they want to commit their lives to, that they want to see the vision become reality. And so they're willing to commit to it. They're willing to become part of the movement personally as a individual or an ordinary person. And because they're so passionate about a movement, they share it with their friends. They share it with their work colleagues and their family members. And they do it even though they may face ridicule and persecution. And because of their passion, their vision, their willingness to sacrifice, there are people who will say, wow, this is really fascinating. I want to hear more. I want to learn more. Why would a person do this? And they will, you know, explore the reasons why. Now, of course, there are people who will listen to the story of a person who's all passionate about being part of a movement, and they will reject it. That there is that reality. But there's other people who will join it, and when they catch that vision, when they commit their lives to it, what then happens is that they become part of the movement and they will share it with their friends as well. So a movement is not defined primarily by the leadership at the top or by the structure. It's not something that you need to be forced to be part of, or you need to, it needs to be mandated. You need to share this with your friends and work colleagues and family members. It's simply because you say, yes, I want to commit my life to this. And that is what a movement is. That's the kind of dynamics of a movement. And when you have that kind of movement, it can grow exponentially. It can grow multiplicatively, if we put it that way, very, very fast. And the comment has been made that the history of the world is actually formed by different movements, different visions. So, for example, Alexander the Great had a vision for the world. You know, you had the Roman emperors, different vision for the world. And people were willing to commit their lives to those movements. Now, of course, there was certainly force involved with the conquering of those empires. Mm. But these different movements, which say, hey, I can see that the world would be a different place if we were to commit to this vision, and I'm willing to throw in my whole life to see it happen. That's the essence of a movement.
0: Right. So, you know, being part of a movement obviously, you know, can be very life transformative. It's no surprise that the church, you know, we could say the church that Jesus initially established 2,000 years ago, was not meant to really reflect the institutions of today. You know, the hallowed cathedrals, the high ceilings, you know, the grand paintings and statues and all the sorts of things that we find in a lot of churches today, perhaps. You know, the movement that Jesus started was really grassroots. They didn't really have funding. They didn't have an organized institution. It was people who were compelled by a very, very moving vision that Jesus established for them. But how would you highlight Christ's movement that he established? I mean, it wasn't like the movements that we see today, is it? Or is it similar in some ways? Was it a political initiative? Was it a social initiative? What was the movement that Jesus was wanting to establish?
1: Yeah, that is a great question, and that really comes to the area that I'm very, very passionate about. And the fact is this, is that Jesus didn't start a political movement in the sense that it wasn't a movement that was focused on the politics of this world. You know, Jesus said to Pilate, who was the governor, the Roman governor at the time, "My kingdom is not of this world. My vision is not about politics." And if you go back, how did it all start? It started with a carpenter simply closing his carpentry shop and saying, I've got a different vision. I'm putting aside my carpentry tools and I'm going to start focusing on a vision of changing the world. And that is the essence of a movement. One solitary man, as a famous description of Jesus' life. But of course, a movement is never just about one single man. Jesus wasn't, he didn't run for office. He never was president. He never wrote a book. He never owned property. All of these things, which Jesus didn't do. But what he did do is he built relationships with people. He went down to the River Jordan and he connected with his cousin down there. And he was baptized in the River Jordan. And from that point on, he started to attract people around him. And these, once again, these were really ordinary people, Vikram. You know, these were fishermen, you know, smelly fishermen, right? They were people that you wouldn't really want to hang around, really. You know, you'd go down to the market to buy your fish, but you wouldn't necessarily invite to your fine dinner party. You know what I mean? It was fishermen. It was tax collectors, people who were seen as the people who had really given up or were traitors to the culture at the time. So, you had a woman who had psychological problems and, you know, demon possession. You know, you had terrorists. There was one of his followers was a guy who, you know, would go around and try and kill the Romans. So on one hand, you had a tax collector who was collecting taxes for the Romans, another guy who was a terrorist. He collected these people, or he attracted these people, and you go like, what a motley crew! What a hopeless way to start a movement. But what Jesus did do is he cast the vision. He cast the vision of a different world, a better world, and they were drawn to it. These ordinary people. And by spending time with these guys, these women, for 3.5 years, just going on the road together, eating together, going on mission trips together, as we might say, and making a whole lot of mistakes. I mean, that they just, you know, completely bombed it, they completely failed. They'd come back to Jesus. Jesus would encourage them and he would demonstrate, okay, this is what my kingdom is really like. So by the end of his life, Jesus had gathered a group of people. And then, of course, as history tells us, you know, he was put on an unfair trial. He was crucified. He was buried. And you would think that the movement would stop there, because this is one of the things in history, Vikram, is if you can kill the leader of a movement, you know, the visionary person, it's all over. Unless there's somebody to replace the person of the same kind of visionary capacity, then the movement just dies. But history tells us, as Tacitus reminds us, that something happened. It stopped for a moment, for a short period of time, and then suddenly burst out. And what biblical history tells us is that Jesus rose back to life. Then what happened is that he supernaturally promised his followers, his friends, that he would ask God to give them the gift of the Holy Spirit, to pour out the same spirit, the same visionary capacity into their lives. And they started to change the people around them. And they preached the amazing sermons of Pentecost. and people's lives were changed. 3,000 people joined, and then 5,000, and it continued to grow and grow. And the fascinating thing is, Vikram, that it continued to grow right around the Mediterranean, went up the coast to Antioch, around to what was then called Asia Minor, which is Turkey, across to Europe, it crossed that divide into Macedonia, and then finally reached Rome, and it also went down to Egypt as well. And the fact is that there were no politicians in terms of high ranking people. There was no decrees that came down from the Senate or the members of Parliament. This was a grassroots movement, and it simply grew because it changed people's lives, and then they shared what Jesus had done in their lives, and other people said, some of them said, no, that's the craziest thing out, it stinks and I don't want it. And other people said, that's what I really want. I want the hope of life beyond the grave. I want the difference that Jesus can make now. And the movement swept around the Mediterranean world to the point by the fourth century that Emperor Constantine could simply not ignore this movement any longer. He said, I cannot keep fighting this movement. I cannot try and shut it down. And he effectively said, look, I've got to embrace it. And, there's a whole lot of other aspects as well, but literally it transformed the world at that time. It was an amazing movement.
0: You're right. And that movement really continues today. And I heard it even in your opening, your introduction, how you were at Cambridge University, one of the preeminent universities in the world today. And you were doing your PhD research, and you were questioned by your landlord, and that, propelled you towards ministry, because that really forced you into a position to really think about your beliefs and really take it to heart. And that compelled you to move forward and, continue to do the work that you're doing right now. You're in full-time ministry. You've worked in chaplaincy or denominational leader in the Seventh-day Adventist Church, and making a huge difference. And it's all because of this one man, Jesus Christ. So, you explained it so well that, Christ started a movement. And I've heard it said before that you can survive for a few days, maybe a few weeks without food and water, but you take away hope from a person and they're not going to last for very long. They'll die instantly. And that's the one thing that Jesus gave his followers, his disciples, and that spread so fast because that's the one thing people did not have then, and it's the one thing people don't have today, right? And that's hope. It's certainty for the future. It's the one thing that he empowered his people with, and it caught like wildfire. They got his teachings because he was hoping for a better world, right? Not just this world, but a promise of a better world beyond. And we also see that just in the rapid growth of the church. One sermon recorded in the book of Acts led to 3,000 people being baptized. Soon that's 5,000 people. The Bible says that God is adding to the church daily, such as those who were saved. Eventually says that the disciples were multiplying. The Bible doesn't even keep track of it anymore because it's just spreading like wildfire. The people just can't contain it anymore. And even to the point where people were ridiculing the believers of Christ, the followers of Christ. And that's when they first coined this word Christian, right? Which really means a follower of Christ. It wasn't something that was given to them, given to the believers of Christ because of a sense of affinity, because a sense of favor. It was because people were really ridiculing them, thinking that these guys, who are they? They're just followers of this carpenter guy called Jesus Christ. So there never was a time in history when Christianity was more relevant, more impactful and transformative than in the scenes recorded in the book of Acts, which is really, the death post-resurrection of Christ. So why is it that the church of today, we're living today in a postmodern world. So why is it that the church of today doesn't resemble the church Christ established? In fact, it seems like very distant from that first movement, maybe shocking for some of our listeners. Can you help us to maybe look at some of the milestones that changed what was a very dynamic movement into something that became very institutionalized, what we see today?
1: Yes. And the Emperor Constantine is is one of the major kind of keys, that major milestones, as you mentioned. So what happened was, the Roman Empire was crumbling. The vision of Rome was really falling to part. It was becoming a lucid kind of dream. And what Constantine saw was this, is that he saw that Christianity was a unifying power in his empire. And he said, I believe that we can move ahead with this. Now, there were certainly personal aspects to it. He was fighting a war, and he had a very personal encounter. He believed that he heard a voice saying, you know, you'll conquer by the power of the cross. And, you know, when he made a commitment to the Christian cross, the Christian, you know, the message, then he won the war. And he saw this as a real heavenly, supernatural confirmation that he needed to establish a Christian empire. There is questions whether he actually ever himself became a Christian in the true sense, but he certainly moved to moving his army and the empire. And so he, rather than fighting Christianity, he embraced Christianity, and he made Christianity the state religion of Rome. So you had all of these temples, these pagan temples to the god of Diana and other gods, Zeus and Hercules and all that kind of thing. And Constantine, because he saw the incredible value of Christianity, he wanted to be generous towards it as well. And so he donated, shall I say, the temples and the priesthood and the religious systems. He said, I'm going to give this to Christianity, or these are going to become Christian. Now, you could think about it, you could say, wow, that's an incredible gift to the church. I mean, previously what had been happening was that Christians were worshiping in homes. So typical homes, you would have the nuclear family, but then you'd have grandparents and aunts and uncles. You'd have slaves, because, you know, slavery was effectively the employment structure of Rome. You'd have, you know, friends and neighbors. You'd have a few pigs and goats and dogs as well. But that was the family. So about 20 to 30 people would come together. And you would actually worship in a home, the house churches, and you would pray, you would sing, you would read letters from Paul and Peter and James and John. You'd read the Gospels as well, and you would make a commitment to follow Jesus by celebrating the Lord's Supper, washing each other's feet. You know, that was Christianity. It was a, shall I say, a low key, if I could put it that way. It was a personal, it was a family. It was a, you know, it was the faith of the ordinary people. It was a persecuted faith. But then along comes Constantine, and he says, I'm going to give you the temple of Diana, of Zeus, of Hercules. And just imagine it. I mean, imagine this, that there's a house church worshiping in your home. And Daniel Andrews comes to you and says to you, I'm going to give you the MCG.
0: I take it.
1: You know, you know, and you're thinking like, wow, that is just amazing. This is the breakthrough we've been looking for. And not only do you have the MCG, but you have the entire staff of the MCG, and they've been directed to all become Christian. That they've all been baptized en masse, and you're going like, you know, I've been looking for staff. You know, I've been looking for a place of worship. You know, I can get down there on the MCG with, you know, what is it, 70,000, 100,000?
0: Yeah.
1: And you know, we can put a mic there, and you can preach Vikram to 100,000 people, you know, whatever the capacity is. And suddenly your house church and your network of house churches is going like, God has blessed, hasn't it? This is amazing. And you know, when you go to the offices, the parliament in Melbourne, and you say, hey, you know, we need some resources, we need some funding, you know, the accountants there just say, hey, you know, write a check for you. Here you go, $100,000. My goodness, this is like Christmas come early. But the problem was this. is it changed from being a movement to being a political structure, so that ultimately the Emperor of Rome became the head of the church, the bishop. It transferred from the emperor to the Bishop of Rome, which today is the Pope. And you had this massive hierarchy. You had, you know, the huge cathedrals. You had all of the statues, which were originally Roman and Greek gods. And now they all switched identity to being St. Peter, St. Paul, St. Thomas, and all of the rest. And through that process, Christianity became corrupt with the political power of the world. It became dominated by a hierarchy that saw that power was the key, and holding onto that power rather than being a movement where the vision was a driving, powering force, where the life and the spirit of Jesus was what led people to share their faith with their friends. Instead, it became a state enforced religion. And that is the turning point where we see down through, you know, the Dark Ages, as we'd say, the medieval church became a dominating, became a corrupt, became an oppressive religion, nothing like the movement that we saw in the first century. And so what we see today is an institution which we'd call Christendom, but not the beautiful movement that Jesus started.
0: Yeah, what you shared there is so, so fascinating. You know, when you look at Constantine, of course, like how long after, say, you know, Christ's life and the church that he established recorded in the Book of Acts, like what kind of time gap are we looking at here when all of these things started to play out in church history?
1: Vikram, it was a gradual process, and so the process of Christianity becoming Romanized and hierarchical happened over hundreds of years. But certainly Constantine gave it the imperial stamp of approval, and that was about 300 years after Christ occurred. And this is another very important thing, Vikram, as well, is that God foresaw this corruption and institutionalization of the Christian movement. And in the letters that Paul wrote, particularly to the church in Thessalonica in Greece, but also John, the close follower and friend of Jesus, also saw a clear vision of the corruption and institutionalization of the Christian church as well, when he was on the Greek island of Patmos as well. So this process did not catch God unawares or catch God by surprise. And he actually warned us of this corrupting process. And so, Vikram, I want to really say that the thing which really inspires me and motivates me is the opportunity for us to return to being the movement that Jesus started. And not only the movement that Jesus started, but to be the movement at the end of time as we come closer and closer to Jesus' second coming, to be the movement that he had envisioned, that he had cast that incredible picture of. And so for me, I'm committed. I share the opportunity to be part of a movement that is focused on Jesus and is led by Jesus and is willing to adapt and to sacrifice and go to the ends of the world so that the institution doesn't dominate. The institution is not here to oppress and to corrupt and to enforce. I'm committed to seeing a movement of people who have been transformed by the love of Jesus.
0: Yeah, that's incredible. And it's true. You know, everything you described is so true there. In the presentation that I heard you give not too long ago, you talked about, in one of your slides, you mentioned about the differences between what is classified as a movement and what classifies an institution. Can you give us a quick rundown about those differences? You've talked about it in some level already, but just, you know, point at a time, like what are some of these differences, you know, between a movement and an institution? How do they differ?
1: Yeah, so an institution is basically really defined by the structure. So it's defined by the hierarchy. It's defined by the leadership structures, and it's very kind of top down. So if there's an idea, then the people at the top of the hierarchy will come up with that idea, and then they'll start to send it down the chain. And people at the lower levels of the hierarchy need to adopt it, because they reporting, they're accountable to people up at the higher levels of the hierarchy. It's defined by policies. It's defined by structures. It's defined by the rate of making decisions, which is slow and methodical. Now, some of these actually helpful in some ways, Vikram, in terms of, you know, being able to carefully consider the decisions that we make is very important, and to see how it would impact the wider community is very, very important. But it can have some unfortunate downsides. It can be corrupted, as we saw in Roman times or through the Romanization of the Christian movement. A movement is more defined by its speed, its spontaneity, its willingness to innovate and to adapt, its willingness to empower as well. And so in many ways, the pyramid is inverted. So where you do have leadership, the leaders are there to empower, to coach, and to foster the innovation and the growth of the movement and you know, the ordinary people as well. And really, in many ways, the difference is in an institution, what happens is that leaders will tell the ordinary members what to do. And so the members will be either waiting for the direction of the leaders above them, or they will kind of just say, hey, that's not my role. That's the leader's role. So within the Christian institution, you can have church members who will say, hey, that's not my role. That's the minister's role. Whereas in a movement, the concept within a movement is this, is that it's not about me saying, hey, Vikram, you're the pastor, you're the minister. You have to do that job. You need to share the message. You need to do the work of growing the movement. No, in a movement, I myself say, hey, I am so drawn. I'm so captivated. I see the value of this vision, this message, this mission, that I'm willing to give my life to share it, to be part of this movement. So I'm not waiting for green lights from you. I'm not waiting for you to tell me this is what you need to do. That is what you need to do. No. I actually say, hey, I'm just so on fire. I want to share it, and I want to help other people to be on fire as well. And it's that dynamic which is the key dynamic to our movement.
0: Wow, that's really fascinating. And I, you know, when you're sharing, I was almost getting goosebumps, you know, when you talked about the inverted pyramid. It just gave me a very clear visual picture in my mind, you know, what the purpose of an institution is. And, you know, let's face it, a movement also needs to be an institution to some extent for the purpose of organization, you know, so the two things need to work together. But you're right, if you go too much on the side of an institution, you lose that empowerment. It becomes more top down, like you were saying, people at large who comprise the institution, whether it's employees, you know, whether it's part of a political, social movement, or let's say even in a religious context within the church, you know, they can really lose their sense of direction. And, you know, that sense, that flame, you know, that should be igniting them starts to diminish, you know. But, you know, let's look at the individual now. You know, how do you feel this tension between the church becoming more of an institution, like you spoke about earlier, rather than a movement? How does that impact the faith of the individual believer? And what are some lessons we can learn from history and our present context that we live in?
1: Yeah, Vikram, that is the key question, really. because it comes back to me personally, you personally, and of course, you know, for anyone who has joined us today, what does it mean to be part of the movement? And what I'd say is this, is first of all, understanding the vision of Jesus, understanding the picture of the future that Jesus paints, the vision that Jesus casts, and to say to ourselves as individuals, are we captivated by that? Are we drawn to that? Oh, do we want to commit our lives to that vision? And then to ask God to pray that God would transform our lives through the Holy Spirit, to be set on fire, as I've mentioned before as well. And then to see that this is not just a gift or an opportunity that God has given me personally. I mean, it is an amazing thing, this idea of having hope, of having joy, of having meaning in life, to see that there is hope beyond the grave, to know that there's eternal life, that my past can be forgiven. These are all, you know, the vision of Christianity. But the thing is this, is that if Christianity really is a good thing and can make an incredible difference in your life and my life and the life of all of our listeners as well, then once you have really tasted and experienced the incredible transforming love of Jesus and you really have been set on fire, then it's something that you simply want to share with other people as well, and to share with your neighbors and your friends and your work colleagues and your family members, to introduce them to Jesus, to learn more about his life, and the incredible plan that God had right throughout history, which we find in the Bible from the first book, Genesis, going through all of those books in the Bible, going through the biographies about Jesus, Matthew, Mark, and Luke, and John, and the history of the early church, and then right through to Revelation, the last book in the Bible, the whole history of God's love, and to share that. But one of the things, Vikram, is this, is that it's not simply about saying, well, you know, I'm going to share this story and then my job is done. That's part of being a movement, but it's not the end of a movement, because a movement will be thinking, okay, my life is being changed. How could I empower another person to have their life changed and for them to be able to share their story of their life being changed as well? And so it's a chain reaction, if I could put it that way. It's really handing the baton on to the other person so that they understand, hey, you know, if their life changed, they could be involved in sharing their faith. They could be involved in sharing the love of Jesus. And what would it take for them to be empowered to be part of the movement? And so this is really the key, Vikram, is it's not about me buying my first Tesla and saying, hey, this is an amazing car, and just driving it. A movement starts when I say, hey, I believe that my neighbor's life would be better if they had a Tesla as well. And I share it in a positive, exciting way, but then I give them the opportunity and I say, if you are really interested, if you would like to buy a Tesla, here is how you could do it, and give them the simple tools to be able to buy a Tesla as well, so that they could then go on and share with their work colleagues and their family members. And suddenly there's a movement. I mean, I guess I use the Tesla example because I like the idea of an electric car and they look pretty cool as well. but this is the idea that I don't just enjoy the beauty and the environmentally friendly benefits and the joy of having a Tesla for myself. I'm actually thinking of how can I empower others to do the same? And that is the key for a movement. I've experienced it, but I empower others to experience it and to share it as well. So I have experienced the joy of seeing my life transformed by Jesus and to accept his offer of eternal life and being saved from my sinful past. But then I'm also thinking, like, I would like to see others and I'd like to empower them to be able to share. That is the dynamics of a movement. And, you know, it is very important, Vikram, to be part of a group of what we call disciple makers, people who want to share their faith. And that could occur in a small house church. You could, you know, you could join a new church, the community hall, you know, wherever that may be. But the key is to, it's never about kind of just sitting back and relaxing and just saying, hey, you know, it's all the minister's work. It's all the pastor's work. That is very hierarchical. That is an institutional. And that is when abuses can come in because, you know, when you hand that power over to, or you give up the power to, you know, a hierarchical system, that's when you can have the abuses of the church that we've seen down through history. When instead, when you see this is my faith, but I want to empower others to have that faith and experience as well, and to empower them to be able to share it as well. So it's a giving rather than taking. It's empowering rather than abdicating the role to the minister and the pastor. That empowering, that sacrificial giving, that is the very essence of a movement. And that is really exciting. And, you know, Vikram, I'd just like to invite anyone who's listening to actually explore the life of Jesus and just say, you know, go to the Bible about three quarters of the way through and you'll find those biographies, Matthew, Mark, Luke, and John, and read one of them, Mark, for example, or John, and just start reading. Just say, hey, you know, God, if you really are there, if Jesus really is the person who can change the world, who has a vision for changing the world and can do it as well, just show me, reveal to me. And then not only with the Gospels, but also read the book of Acts to see how this movement grew exponentially, supernaturally. And the other thing too, Vikram, is I'd like to invite anybody listening to then go back to the incredible stories and writings in the book of Daniel, who pointed towards Jesus coming over, you know, 490 years before he actually did, and just see how God can transform a person's life. But I want to tell you, when you explore the life of Jesus, when you see the transformation that he had, the difference that he could make in people's lives during the first century, when you dive into Christian apologetics like I've done, the reasons why we can believe in God, you know, the origin of the universe, the fine-tuning of the universe, the, you know, moral values and the life, death, and resurrection of Jesus, the power of the Holy Spirit. Honestly, Vikram, it set my life on fire, and I'm committed to being part of the world changing movement of Jesus. And from my experience, every other person who says yes, I'm going to be part of that movement, I want to be part of that movement, your life will be changed, and we will see a movement greater than the racial equality or the gender equality or, you know, the political movements of our time. We will see a movement that will change the world.
0: Hey, thank you, Sven, or should I say Dr. Sven, you know, for sharing these amazing thoughts and amazing transformative ideas with us. I've got to say I've been incredibly enriched as a result of today's podcast, as a result of today's episode, and I'm sure our listeners have been taking a lot from today's interview with you as well. I want to thank you for spending this time with us, and I do want to echo your, you know, your last few words as well, and that is, you know, to give Christ an opportunity to see this compelling movement that he has started, even though for yourself, maybe your faith might feel like it's irrelevant, or maybe it's become stale or even outdated. When you go to church and you don't find that there's any life there, we want to encourage you to hang on and remember that Christianity does not really sting. It's actually something very powerful, something that can really transform your life. And we want to encourage you to be part of a bigger movement that Christ has really established 2,000 years ago, but one that continues on today as well. But that's all we have time for Lead Your Life. I want to thank you once again for joining us, and we look forward to having you back with us in a month from now to celebrate our end of year special episode. Thank you once again.
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9: You know, there's abundant historical evidence today that there was a person called Jesus of Nazareth living on earth 2,000 years ago. Firstly, for example, non-Christian historians who were not followers of Jesus, they mention him. Take, for example, Thallus in 52 AD. He mentioned the death of Jesus. Then there was Serapion, a Syrian living in 73 AD. This man spoke of the execution of the king of the Jews. Then there was Josephus, the famous Jewish historian, living between 37 to 97 AD. This man wrote, "Now there was about this time Jesus, a wise man, for he was a doer of startling deeds. Pilate, at the suggestion of the principal men among us, condemned him to the cross." And finally, there was Tacitus, regarded as the greatest historian of ancient Rome. This man lived between 55 to 120 AD. He wrote, "Christus, from whom the name had its origins, suffered the extreme penalty during the reign of Tiberius at the hands of one of our procurators, Pontius Pilate." Now, secondly, there's the archaeological discoveries of certain people and places mentioned in the biblical story of Jesus that have come to light in recent years. There are towns that he visited, such as Capernaum and Magdala, that have been unearthed and that you can visit today. Then there's Herod the Great's tomb. That's been discovered just outside of Bethlehem at the Herodian, along with a number of his buildings, other buildings such as his palace at Caesarea on the Mediterranean, the walls of the Temple Mount, which are clearly Herodian stone, and his fortresses at Masada, at the Herodium near Bethlehem, at Macarius in Jordan. But there are other discoveries that bear special mention. Because of their close association with Jesus, his work, and who he actually claimed to be. First, there's the ossuary, which is a bone box, if you like. The bones of a person were put inside a box once the body had decomposed. The ossuary of Caiaphas, the high priest who tried Jesus, has been discovered. You know, in his trial of Jesus, Caiaphas asked Jesus if he was the Christ, the Son of God, to which Jesus answered, "Yes, I am." Now at this, Caiaphas said he had blasphemed because he claimed such a title. And such a title was a claim to be God. Now, some years ago, archaeologists discovered a stone at Caesarea with the name of Pilate, the Roman governor who condemned Jesus to death on it. And you can see that in the Israeli Museum today. And recently, this little tiny ring here with Pilate's seal on it was discovered at the Herodium, Herod's great fortress near Bethlehem. It was probably worn by an official, an administrative official, who was working for Pilate, not by Pilate himself. Now, in Pilate's trial of Jesus, he asked him if he was the king of the Jews or the king of Israel, to which Jesus replied, "Yes, I am." Now, by making such a claim, Jesus was in fact calling himself God, as spelt out by Isaiah the prophet. Notice what Isaiah says. "Thus says the Lord, the King of Israel, and his Redeemer, the Lord," capital L-O-R-D, meaning Jehovah, God Almighty, "the Lord of hosts. I am the first, and I am the last, and besides me there is no God." Isaiah 44, verse 6. Now, on the island of Patmos, Jesus, speaking to John, said, "I am the first and I am the last." A name which we just saw from Isaiah is reserved for God himself. So Jesus was claiming to be God Almighty. Now, it's little wonder then that when the Jews told Pilate that Jesus made himself the Son of God, Pilate became terrified and he tried to stop the Jews from wanting to kill Jesus. Perhaps he thought, "I'm about to sentence a god to his death." You know, it's very clear from Pilate's interaction with Jesus that Jesus claimed to be God Almighty. Now, either Jesus was or is a lunatic, because if he claims to be God and something that he's not and he doesn't know the difference, then he's clearly crazy. But clearly this wasn't the case with Jesus, because when you examine his life as recorded in the Gospels and what people said of him, he obviously wasn't crazy. Or if he wasn't crazy or a lunatic, he must have been a liar. Because if he knew he wasn't God, but he claimed to be so, then he'd be lying. again, that's clearly not the case either, because when he lived such a pure life that even Pilate said he could find no fault in him. If he's not a lunatic and he's not a liar, then he must be Lord. He must be who he claimed to be, God in human flesh. That's the only other option. So who is Jesus to you? Is he a lunatic, a liar, or is he Lord, God Almighty? These discoveries that we've talked about reveal the historicity of Jesus and force us all to ask the questions, who is he and what will I do with him?

Plato, Deuteronomy in the later writings. Deuteronomy can be found throughout the Bible, the principles as outlined, because there God explains his will and his ways to his people. Look at the memory text again. But from there you will seek the Lord your God. You will find him, if you seek him with all your heart and all your soul. It has to be everything or nothing. And that is actually true. Jeremiah, of course, quoted from the book, of course, of Deuteronomy. So the book of the law was used by later writers. If you study 2 Kings 22, the story about Uzziah, Uzziah was 8 years old when he became king. And at the age of 18, he wanted always to do the will of God. Marvelous that was instilled in him. There had been some terrible kings before him. But here it is. He hears about the book of the law, Sefer HaTorah. And he realizes they have been defaulting. He realizes Israel, or actually Judah, had been departing from the will of God, very much so. And so Jeremiah, who had his early ministry under King Uzziah, of course, was a mighty force, and they implemented a reformation, which did not save Judah in the end, but they did perform that. And it says here, and you will search me for me, find me, when you search for me with all your heart. And then you look at a prophet like Micah, Micah chapter 6, verse 8. What has he shown you, O man, what is good? And what does the Lord require of you but to do justly, to love mercy, and walk humbly with your God? All of these principles you find in the book of Deuteronomy. Consider Daniel. Daniel chapter 9, that magnificent chapter, that magnificent prayer when he confesses the sins of his people, his own sins. And he pleads for the return of his people. And wonderful the way he presented that prayer, that supplication to the Lord his God. And so King Uzziah was a wonderful example, as was Daniel. And Daniel is even more interesting, because in Daniel there is a warning. And the warning that he gave was the prediction in the 9th chapter, where it was predicted with verse 26 that the Messiah would come and go. The Messiah would be cut off violently. The Hebrew word karat means just that. And then he made a prediction. And the prediction was this. The prediction was that the Messiah would come and go, and then the temple would be destroyed, which we know happened in 70 AD. You know that. What is fascinating, and the dilemma for the Jewish people, the Messiah has been and gone, the temple has been destroyed. In vain are they expecting a Messiah to come. So the only way out for them is to build another temple on the same site. But that is not going to happen, because that temple mount, right there and then, has the third most holy place of Islam, situated on that very spot. Interesting. The heavens of heavens, Shemei Shamayim, Deuteronomy makes it clear that the law and the covenant were central not only to Israel's relationship to God, but also for the nation's purpose as the chosen people. You see, it wasn't just good for them as a people, it had to be the example for all the other nations around them. It was vital, it was so important, it was paramount that they would live the life that God had told them to live. Moses stressed this, and he stressed that their existence in the land of Canaan was conditional to a compliance in this matter. So what does the Lord, require? Well, we just read Micah 6, to love mercy, to walk humbly with your God. So notice too how Michael borrows language directly from the book of Deuteronomy. I already alluded to the prayer of Daniel, and I remind you of chapter 9, the 26th verse, predicting that the Messiah

0: Messiah would come and the temple would be destroyed afterwards. And you look at the prophecies, the statements, the ministries of Amos and Hosea, they epitomize the message of the 8th century prophets. I think of Nehemiah 444 BC, that they read the book of the law because that was for their instruction. The book of Deuteronomy is fundamental, not just to Jewish belief. The book of Deuteronomy is fundamental to Christian beliefs, our beliefs.
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4: 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I'm Liz Bamford. 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It's not surprising that Scripture often uses our senses to fire our imagination to encourage us to trust God. God compares the pleasure of sharing a meal together or enjoying favourite foods to the opening of the mind to spiritual truths. Scripture says, "Taste and see that the Lord is good." To taste involves testing and sampling. In other words, try Jesus. Actively experience Jesus for yourselves through prayer and reflection in the Scriptures. To see is to notice the blessings experienced every day and express gratitude and praise. The only way to put Jesus to the taste test is experiencing His goodness for yourself. For more information on Grace Horizons, please look for my Facebook page titled Grace Horizons.

0: G'day, my name's Lloyd Grolleman, I'm the Aussie pastor and you are listening to Faith FM. If you are searching for a place to worship, why not look up your local Seventh-day Adventist church and go along this Saturday morning. You will be blessed, and if you're in Sydney, come to mine.
1: Our first text really there is found in the foundation of Hebrews chapter 11. Hebrews 11, we've been going through this chapter, and in this verse, we've been here for quite a few weeks, actually. Why? Because it just lists out a whole list of people. And right in the middle of it, you can see that it's bolded and underlined, that name, Jephthah. And it's different to the title of my sermon, because in the Old Testament, his name is not spelt this way. So if you do a word search on that specific name without figuring out the actual original meaning, the original spelling, you won't find him in the Old Testament at all. But it says here, what more shall I say? For the time would fail me to tell of Gideon and of Barak and of Samson and of Jephthah, of David also and Samuel and of the prophets. Jephthah, as I said, is probably the least famous character in all of Hebrews 11. Especially all these characters that we see are such illustrious characters. And in the Old Testament, there really is only one chapter devoted to him. There's another chapter that follows it that has a little bit of description, but really nothing much of significance. So his story is found in Judges chapter 11. And I'm not going to read really the whole chapter this evening. So if you want to go back and still get a bit further background, you can read that chapter through this evening after our study. But we're going to start in Judges chapter 11 and reading in verse 1. Now Jephthah the Gileadite was a mighty man of valor, and he was a son of a harlot. And Gilead begat Jephthah. And Gilead's wife bare him sons, and his wife's sons grew up, and they thrust out Jephthah and said unto him, Thou shalt not inherit our father's house, for thou art the son of a strange woman. Then Jephthah fled from his brethren and dwelt in the land of Tob, and there gathered vain men to Jephthah and went out with him. The introduction of Jephthah seems to not start off very well. It does say he's a mighty man of valor. He's a brave man, a strong man, a valiant man, an able man, a virtuous man. These are the definitions that the Hebrew word implies when you look in the concordance. He is a really good man, yet in that same breath, it says he's the son of what? A harlot. A harlot. And, you know, his dad obviously slept with a prostitute and gave birth to him. And even though he was the son of his father, his brothers from Gilead's wife would not accept him and cast him out because they didn't want him to have any inheritance in their family. They wanted nothing to do with him. They didn't want anything to do with him, rather. Jephthah had every reason from a young age to be a bad man, a drunkard, an outcast of society because he was cast out of his home and rejected by his own flesh and blood. But he didn't let his circumstances get the better of him and dictate what he ought to be in these sorts of circumstances. In fact, he chose to be a better person. Remember, the Bible describes him as a valiant and a virtuous man. And so even though the life that he lived handed him sour grapes, he even though didn't have the best start in life and the love that he needed in the home, he never gave himself the excuse to be a bad person. He never pointed to his life and say, well, you never had your brothers and sisters or even your mother and father reject you, did you? No, he never gave himself excuses as why he would be allowed to act in a sinful way, but rather he became better because of it. You know, already here we learn an important lesson. We must never give ourselves excuses as to why we are allowed to act a certain way, as if we are privileged or we just have this reason why we can be bad because I had an upbringing that was bad. We must not blame our past or our circumstances or our upbringing because why? God's grace is sufficient to overcome every cultivated and inherited tendency to sin, and even overcome all the worst of circumstances to help us to be sons and daughters of God. So even from the very beginning there, we learned a very important lesson about the faith of Jephthah. But now let's continue. We're going to continue reading there in verse 4. And it came to pass in the process of time that the children of Ammon made war against Israel. And it was so that when the children of Ammon made war against Israel, the elders of Gilead went to fetch Jephthah out of the land of Tob. And they said unto Jephthah, come and be our captain, that we may fight with the children of Ammon. And Jephthah said unto the elders of Gilead, did not ye hate me and expel me out of my father's house? And why are ye come now unto me when you are in distress? And the elders of Gilead said unto Jephthah, therefore we turn again to thee now, that thou mayest go with us and fight against the children of Ammon and be our head over all the inhabitants of Gilead. So as the story progresses, even though he's an outcast, when the Ammonites come to fight against the children of Israel, the first thing they do is they run back to Jephthah to lead them in battle. They run back to him because they need help. And it was obvious, even to those that had cast him out, that he was a man of valor, that he was a virtuous man, and that God was with him. And at the first sign of trouble, they knew that who they could trust and who they could turn to. And not even a second thought. They were quick. The Ammonites came. They took off looking for Jephthah. And you know, sadly, this attitude is prevalent in us today as well. Not only with people, but how we treat God sometimes, friends. We easily forget God when we lack nothing. When there's no trouble, we become too proud to call him our God and to bend our knees to pray to him because of the many blessings that we enjoy. But when things get difficult and all else fails, we come running back to God at our last resort. Isn't that us many times? How Jephthah was treated, that's exactly how we treat God too, isn't it? But friends, God is not a spare tire, only to notice when we have a flat tire. We must learn to have a close relationship with him, just as Jephthah did. When he was rejected by men, Jephthah, he became even closer with God. He did not give himself the excuse to be bad and point to his past situations to dictate who he thought he should be. And you know, we got to learn to make Jesus the center of our lives. It's better to live a life constantly with close to God rather than just remembering him when tragedies strike. Remember, the time will come one day, friends, when we will seek God and he will no longer be found. That's what it says in Isaiah 55 and verse 6. Seek ye the Lord while he may be found. Call ye upon him while he is near. And so Jephthah, he agrees. He agrees to come back and help the children of Israel fight this battle. Much of Judges chapter 11, and this is why we're going to skip quite a lot here this evening. Much of Judges chapter 11 really is this conversation that Jephthah has with the children or the leaders of the Ammonites who have come to fight against them. You see, the Ammonites said that the land belonged to them, and that's why they were coming to take it back, whatever belonged to them in the past. But Jephthah, he goes and recounts the history that they actually, the Israelites, didn't intend to take their land when they were coming out of Egypt and making their march towards the land of Canaan. But when they were passing through the land, the Ammonites said, no, you cannot come through here. And not only did they stop them, but they came to attack them. And so the children of Israel had no choice but to protect themselves. And as a result, they came into the land of Israel and possessed the land. And so, you know, Jephthah, he recounts all these things, but you know what? Small but important fact, know your history. You know, when you want to understand Bible prophecy, you need to understand history, friends. Many Asians, we don't even know our Chinese history. I don't know anything about Malaysian history. the country that I'm living in here, we are not really history people. We like numbers. We like math. We like the sound of coins. You know, we like the flipping of the money, isn't it? That's what the Chinese are usually, business people. But here Jephthah shows us how important it is to understand the history and to understand these things, especially when it comes to prophecy, Daniel, and Revelation. But furthermore, Jephthah said, and he said this in Judges 11, this long conversation that he has with them. He said, look, for 300 years we've been here and you've done nothing about it. Why are you coming now? But anyways, he goes out to fight against the Ammonites, and there is not much the Bible says in regards to the battle. It's not like Deborah, it's not or Barak that we studied before. It's not like even the battles of Samson. It was not like Gideon. We don't really know much about the battle that Jephthah had. All we read in Judges chapter 11 and verses 32 and 33 is this. So Jephthah passed over unto the children of Ammon to fight against them. And the Lord delivered them into his hands. And he smote them from Aroer, even till thou come to Minnith, even 20 cities, and unto the plain of the vineyards with a very great slaughter. Thus the children of Ammon were subdued before the children of Israel. And that's all we know, friends. God is the one that gives the victory. Jephthah, he is the one that is able to fight and overcome the children of Ammon, the Ammonites. But look, the focus of the story and all this, really the first 33 verses that we've read or that we've gone through, no one really knows much about Jephthah. Probably many didn't even know that he was the son of a harlot. You know, so these details, these are the sort of details that doesn't make Jephthah famous. It's what comes after this that many people understand or know about some sort of story regarding this circumstance that we're about to read. You see, before Jephthah goes into battle, he makes a vow, a promise to God. Basically, he's asking God for help. And he says, God, if you help me, I'm going to promise you something. And look, let's read his vow. This is what his vow is all about. Judges 11, 29 to 31. Then the Spirit of the Lord came upon Jephthah, and he passed over Gilead and Manasseh, and passed over Mizpah of Gilead. And from Mizpah of Gilead, he passed over unto the children of Ammon. And Jephthah vowed a vow unto the Lord and said, if thou shalt without fail deliver the children of Ammon into mine hands, then it shall be that whatsoever cometh forth of the doors of my house to meet me, when I return in peace from the children of Ammon, shall surely be the Lord's, and I will offer it up for a burnt offering. Many people, look at verse 31. You know, when you read that over again, many people read this vow from the angle that Jephthah would sacrifice whatever that would come out from his home if God gives him the victory over the Ammonites. This is the part of the story that Jephthah is really famous for, friends. And this is where we're really going to spend most of our time this evening. But he vows a vow and says, God, if you give me the victory, when I go home in peace, whatever comes out from my door, this is how the Bible seems to render it. Whatever comes out from my door of my house, I will offer it as a burnt sacrifice to you. Well, what comes out of Jephthah's house? What is the first thing that comes out to greet him? Let's go to verse 34 and 35. And Jephthah came to Mizpah, unto his house, and behold, his daughter came out to meet him, with timbrels and with dancers, and she was his only child. Beside her, he had neither son nor daughter. And it came to pass, when he saw her, that he rent his clothes and says, alas, my daughter, thou hast brought me very low, and thou art one of them that trouble me, for I have opened my mouth unto the Lord, and I cannot go back. But look, friends, Did Jephthah really sacrifice his daughter as a burnt sacrifice? Surely not. But many people, when they read the story of Jephthah, now, for those that have forgotten the name, I know that you're familiar with this sort of story in the Bible. Because why? He is the one that's famous for sacrificing his son or daughter, you know, someone in the family. Never been done before. But you know, friends, even Abraham didn't go through with it. God asked Abraham to sacrifice his son Isaac, but when he was at the point ready to kill him for a burnt sacrifice, God said what? Stop. He never went through with it. Jephthah would be the first person in history, I guess, to have gone through with it. But I'm going to show you this evening that Jephthah, he did not sacrifice his daughter, okay? Many people, they point to this story and say Christians, they serve an unreasonable and unloving and illogical God. Many have had a hard time understanding this chapter. So let's go through this slowly, shall we? How do we know that Jephthah did not sacrifice his daughter? First, Jephthah would have known the fact that the laws pertaining to how Israel was run and how the people were did not allow such acts to move forward. Look at this. Let's go to Leviticus 18, 21. And thou shalt not let any of thy seed pass through the fire to Molech, neither shalt thou profane the name of thy God. I am the Lord. Furthermore, Deuteronomy 12, 31 to 32. Thou shalt not do so unto the Lord thy God, for every abomination to the Lord which he hateth have they done unto their gods, for even their sons and their daughters they have burnt in the fire to their gods. What thing soever I command you, observe to do it. Thou shalt not add thereto, nor diminish from it. You see, that was what the pagan gods did. This was not something God was instructing. He said, this is an abomination. Furthermore, Deuteronomy 18, 10 through 12. There shall not be found among you any one that maketh his son or his daughter to pass through the fire, or that useth divination, or an observer of times, or an enchanter, or a witch, or a charmer, or a consulter with familiar spirits, or a wizard, or a necromancer. For all that do these things are an abomination unto the Lord, and because of these abominations, the Lord thy God doth drive them out from before thee. It was clear that Moses wrote against these things. It was clear that God did not accept such acts. God calls it an abomination. Surely he wouldn't allow such an act to proceed, right? And if Jephthah really did go ahead with it, and it was an abomination, surely we would not have seen his name in Hebrews 11 with all these other great men and women of faith. Surely his name would have been left out. Because there's not much talked about in the regards of that battle. God gives him the victory, but then he goes and does this horrible act. Surely God would not have allowed such a thing to take place. But yet he is mentioned as one of the men with great faith. Moreover, we read in Judges 11, let's go back there, and verse 29 and 30, that when Jephthah made the vow, look at what it says in verse 29. Then the Spirit of the Lord came upon Jephthah, and he passed over Gilead and Manasseh, and passed over Mizpah of Gilead. From Mizpah to Gilead he passed over unto the children of Ammon. And then he vowed a vow. But in the beginning of verse 29, do you see what came upon him? The Spirit of the Lord came upon Jephthah. He made this vow. He made this promise under inspiration. He was filled with the Holy Spirit when he made this vow, intending to burn his daughter alive? Surely not. So, the Holy Spirit would lead him to sacrifice his daughter, knowing that his daughter would be the first thing that would come out from the house? Surely not, right? So it doesn't make sense that Jephthah would have sacrificed his daughter. But let's keep going. There's a few more things that we can look at. Let's take a look at the closer inspection of this vow that he makes in verse 31. Then it shall be, that whatsoever cometh forth of the doors of my house to meet me, when I return in peace from the children of Ammon, shall surely be the Lord's, and I will offer it up for a burnt offering. When you look at other modern Bible translations, it doesn't really offer much insight. They all seem to give support to the fact that Jephthah really sacrificed his daughter. And it's one of those things that we just gloss over. We just don't know how Jephthah made it into Hebrews 11. We don't know how he could have been a good judge. We don't know how God would have worked through him, right? And so these modern Bible translations don't seem to help at all. And, you know, many times I've looked at different translations and they have helped, but in this case, I had to go one step further. I had to look at the interlinear Bible. What is an interlinear Bible? So when the people tried to translate the Bible from Hebrew into English, this is how they read it. And he becomes the one coming forth, which he is coming forth from doors of house of me to meet me in return of me in peace from sons of Ammon. And that kind of makes sense. It shall be whoever comes forth from the doors of my house to meet me when I return in peace from the children of Ammon. And then it says what? He becomes to Yahweh. And I offer up him a scent offering. Now, when you look at this, right, it could be read this way. Whoever comes from the door of my house to meet me, when I return in peace from the sons of Ammon, that whoever comes, that person will belong to Yahweh, to the Lord. And I will offer up to him, God, a burnt offering, an ascent offering. It could be read this way. I will offer up to God a burnt offering on top of dedicating whatever comes out of my house to greet me. The first thing, that person or that thing or whoever it is, whatever he was expecting, will belong to the Lord. And on top of that, I will offer a burnt offering. Now, here's the thing. I want you to think about this. Who would Jephthah be expecting to come out of his house? Maybe his servants? His wife? Of course, his daughter here? But a dog or a cat? You know, the sheep and the bull and the cow and all of that that you would normally offer for a burnt offering would not be living in the house, right? So it would make no sense that, I mean, even if he says, whatever comes out from my gate, it would make no sense. How would the sheep or the cow or the bull be free, left wandering to roam around? No, they were in their fenced areas. They were kept safe. Right? So if Jephthah was expecting some sort of burnt offering to come out that was acceptable to God, he wouldn't have done that. It makes no sense. And if there were cats and dogs in the house, you can't offer cats and dogs as a burnt offering. It's an unclean animal. It would not be accepted by God, right? So it doesn't make sense that he was saying, whatever comes out of my house, the first thing that greets me, I'm going to sacrifice that for a burnt offering. He couldn't have said that so clearly because he didn't know it could. God doesn't accept humans for burnt offerings. And he doesn't accept dogs or cats or pigs or camels or, you know, ducks or chickens. He didn't accept any of those things. He did accept goat and sheep, ram, bulls, right? So it doesn't make sense that he would say such a thing, thinking that this would be a burnt offering. So friends, what was the vow of Jephthah then? What was he willing to offer to God? You see, it was not as a burnt offering. It was just like how Hannah was dedicating her son Samuel to the work of God. And whoever came out of his house, he would offer to God to devote to the service of God. And maybe he was expecting a servant, you know? And why the daughter caused so much anguish of soul? Because he only had one daughter. And so the dedication of Jephthah's daughter apparently meant that his daughter would remain a virgin for the rest of her life. And not only did he only have one daughter, she was the only child of Jephthah. Let's continue reading back in Judges chapter 11, verses 37 to 39. And she said unto her father, Let this thing be done for me. Let me alone 2 months, that I may go up and down upon the mountains and bewail my virginity and my fellows. And he said, Go, and he sent her away for 2 months. And she went with her companions and bewailed her virginity upon the mountains. And it came to pass at the end of 2 months that she returned unto her father, who did with her according to his vow, which he had vowed, and she knew no man. And it was a custom in Israel. So the text finishes off in verse 40. But do you see there at the very end that he did according to his vow, and the result was she knew no man. So now these texts that we read, it makes more sense. Why is she bewailing her virginity? Because now she is not going to be sacrificed. She's not going to die. That's why she's bewailing her virginity. She's sad because now she knows that she's been dedicated to God. She can't get married. She can't have children. She's going to be a virgin for the rest of her life. And so why would Jephthah be so sad and anguished? Because his bloodline would stop right here. That was his only daughter, his only child. There was not going to be anyone else that would continue his family line. And this one that is living, she would be a virgin. Which also meant that for certain the Messiah would not come through him, because his bloodline is about to stop. Do you see that? This is the reason why she was bewailing her virginity. This is the reason why Jephthah was so caught up and sad when he saw that the daughter would be the one that would come out of the house. Now we know that he did not burn his daughter alive, that we understand how he made it into Hebrews chapter 11. You know, Jephthah, he was faithful to his vow. He was faithful to his word. And he still chose to trust God in spite of what God allowed to happen. Maybe some people look at Jephthah and says, oh, he made a rash promise. Why would you have to make such a thing, Jephthah? It was not needed. And sometimes they compare it to Saul when they were out in battle. And he said, no man is allowed to eat until our enemies are destroyed. And he was willing to kill his son, Jonathan, because he had taken some honey and gained some strength, you see. And some people say, hey, Jephthah was really, he was just rash. But he was filled with the Spirit of the Lord when he made this vow to God. And even though when he saw his daughter come out, he was sad, but he didn't complain. He didn't go back on his promise. He didn't doubt God or get angry at him and say, why, God? But he chose to be faithful to God and to the promise, to the vow that he had made. Friends, this is a really important lesson for us to learn today. Learning to be men and women who are true to their word. And you know, sometimes, friends, it's easier to be true to another human being. Why? We see each other face to face. But sometimes we too easily let go of the vow that we make to God. You know, before you ever join the church, we have baptismal vows. You commit to these vows. You commit to your word. You stand before a group of people that see you raise your hand or say yes or I do, that you're saying, I'm committing to God. It's like a marriage vow. And sometimes we are so easily able to commit to the marriage vow. But when it comes to the vows that and the promises that we make to God, we break it too easily. Why? God doesn't stand there like an angel that's standing before Balaam and ready to kill him and say, hey, you know, you didn't listen to me. God doesn't seem to work in that way nowadays. Does he to some? Yes, he does. But many times when we break our vows to God, we find it too convenient. Whether it be through our tithe, our offering, the commitments that we made from a week ago to say, I'm going to come to church on time or early, or, you know, I'm going to give God the strength of my manhood and I'm going to serve him. We tell people, oh, I want to serve God more. And when we tell people, I want to be there and be more involved. And why didn't you involve me? But when the time comes, you're nowhere to be found. And too often we make these vows and promises, and they're empty promises. We make excuses. We like to blame people. We like to blame our circumstances. But friends, we see here Jephthah, he did not do any of that. And he didn't say, oh God, you'd understand, right? Surely, I only got one daughter. He didn't make excuses. But too often we do. But this is what the Bible says about the promises that we make. Look at Deuteronomy 23:21-23. When thou shalt vow a vow unto the Lord thy God, thou shalt not slack to pay it. For the Lord thy God will surely require it of thee, and it would be sin in thee. Do you see that? It would be sin. But if thou shalt forbear to vow, it shall be no sin in thee. That which is gone out of thy lips, thou shalt keep and perform, even a freewill offering, according as thou hast vowed unto the Lord thy God, which thou hast promised with thy mouth. Do you see that, friends? When we make a promise, when we make a vow, if we don't go through with it, the Bible here calls it a sin. We got to be men and women of our word today. And it's so easy and convenient to go back against it. You know, when the early church was growing up there in the book of Acts, people began to sacrifice their lands and give up things and so that they could support the work and support those that were poor and needy. And Ananias and Sapphira sold their land to give it to the Lord, but they held part of it. And then they lied to Peter saying, we have given everything. They made a promise. But when that money was sitting in their hands and they saw, wow, I've never held so much cash in my hands before, their heart failed. And they went back on their promise to God. They died as a result. God was no different from that Old Testament God that uttered this instruction in Deuteronomy than he was in the New Testament. And he showed the early church how important it was to be true and have fidelity towards God. And this is what we read also in the New Testament, Matthew chapter 12, 36 and 37. But I say unto you that every idle word that men shall speak, they shall give account thereof in the day of judgment. For by thy words thou shalt be justified, and by thy words thou shalt be condemned. Also, chapter 5 and verse 37. But let your communication be yea, yea, nay, nay, for whatsoever is more than these cometh of evil. Oh, friends, we got to make sure that we are keepers of our word, that when we say yes, we really mean yes. And when we say no, we really mean no. Never make a promise that you're not able to keep. Be careful about what you say. If you cannot keep it, make sure you just don't promise at all. But friends, this evening, I have a question for you. Can people trust your word? Can people believe you when you say something? Are we truthful with the words that we say? Are we responsible for putting into action the promises that we make? This is what we call responsibility and being mature, growing in faith. This is where I believe Jephthah is allowed into Hebrews 11 with all along those other illustrious characters. Because he made that vow to God, even at the expense of his own bloodline, even at the cost of his daughter having to serve God and being a virgin for the rest of her life, even though he would never be a grandfather, even though he never made excuses, friends. He never made excuses. And if we want to be a Christian and a light to the world, friends, so that people will be attracted to Jesus Christ, we have to become men and women of our word today. And friends, beyond men and women and the promises that we make to them, what are the promises that you have made to God? This evening, start with those baptismal vows. Start with the commitment that you made to God before you got baptized. No one forced you into it. Well, I hope not. And I hope that you made a well-informed decision, that you decided yourself to follow Jesus all the way. And then go beyond that. Did you make promises to give him a certain amount of your finances? Did you promise him that you would serve him if he got you a job or got you the scholarship or helped you with this? You know, we make promises all the time to God. And many times we break them as well, friends. Sometimes it's just tempted to tell God, God, I really don't have much this month. Surely you understand, right? But you made the promise. Jephthah could have said that. It's my only child, God. My only child. I don't have anyone else. You know, maybe he could have bargained with God. God, if you let my wife have another child, I'll give her. He could have changed his vow and modified it, dependent upon something else, but he didn't. He gave his daughter fully unto the Lord. Today, God is waiting for his children to be true to their word, true to their promises, even though it comes at a sacrifice and calls for self-denial. And so really, what is it about our promises? It's about self.

0: commitment that we make, he will do exceedingly above, abundantly above all that we ask or think. We got to get to the point that we trust God. And then when he tells us and then we say, okay, God, let us learn to trust him, that he knows what is best for each and every one of us. And that when he allows this point to move forward and the vow comes into to practice now, may he give us the strength to obey, but in here, he's got to give us the willingness first. You know, when the daughter came out and he said, oh, why have you done this to me? I vowed a vow to God and I can't go back. That's the promise that had settled in his heart before he even reached home. He made a firm decision. So today, friends, don't let the emotions get the better of you. Sometimes we make these decisions and we listen to sermons like this and you hear the appeals that are made and it's like, okay, I got to make this decision. And then you allow people to convince you that, oh, it was emotional. And we would look at Jephthah today and say, oh, Jephthah, you were being rash. You were being impetuous. You were being emotional. But he wasn't. He wasn't. God knew best. And so today, friends, in the quietness of your heart, what promises have you made to God? Have you really promised that you're going to follow his word? And are you following his word today? You're not breaking it because of the devil. You're breaking it because of yourself and the decisions that you make. Have you just started putting less and less and less and less money in to the church because of somebody or something that happened to you? You didn't make a vow to the pastor. You didn't make a vow to any person in the church. You made a vow to God to give your tithe and offering. Not to a man. We don't change our vows because of circumstances that happen. No, friends. If we know this is right, by the grace of God, may he help us to go through with what we have promised. He'll give us the strength, but he can't force us to be willing, friends. So I pray that you would learn to trust him today. And his promises are true, but yours must be as well. Let's pray. Father in heaven, Lord, sometimes we think that man's promises just mean nothing at all and we don't take it seriously with you, but you take it so seriously with us, Lord. I pray that you please be with us. Help us. Help us to apply the things that we have promised to you. Help us to be faithful to you. Help us to trust you. Lord, strengthen our faith today and help us to go through with what has been promised. And so, Father, I just ask that you continue to lead and guide each of us today. Help us to walk in accordance to thy will and thy way. Fill us with your spirit, O Lord, and give us the faith of Jephthah today to follow through with what we have vowed and promised to you. Bless us for the rest of this evening, O Lord, and until we meet again, keep us safe. We pray in Jesus' name. Amen.
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0: 1947, three young Bedouin boys, Muhammad Adib, his cousin Juma Muhammad, and Khalil Musa, were minding the clan's goats at Qumran on the northwest edge of the Dead Sea, when one of the goats strayed into an area where there were some caves. The boys picked up a rock and threw it at the goat to bring it back. However, it missed the goat and went into a cave, and the boys heard the sound of a breaking pot. So they raced up to the caves hoping to find treasure. But to their disappointment, all they found was some old pots, like this miniature replica that we have here. Now, you see, these scroll pots that they found were about so high, so round, various sizes, and inside there were these scrolls. Now, they took these pots with their scrolls to their Bedouin clan, who then sold them to an antiquities dealer in Bethlehem by the name of Kando. They sold them for $100. But just a few years later, these same scrolls were selling for $500,000. And today, they are priceless. And they're known famously as the Dead Sea Scrolls. But why are they so valuable? Well, firstly, because they're very old, and anything old fetches a lot of money today. In fact, the style of the script, the writing of those scrolls, the radiocarbon dating that they did on them, and coins that were found with some of the scrolls, all of these things reveal that the scrolls date back to 100 to 200 BC. So they're over 2,000 years old. But what were these scrolls? Well, about 30% were scrolls concerned with the rules and the regulations of the group of monastics who copied them. And scholars believe the group was probably the Essenes. Another 30% were scrolls concerning the religious beliefs of that particular group. But the majority group of the scrolls, 40%, were copies of every book of the Bible's Old Testament, except the book of Esther. They didn't find that part in that collection. But the second reason they're valuable is because they reveal the Bible hasn't changed in over 2,000 years. You see, scholars thought that if someone copied the original documents, and then someone copied the copies of the copy, and someone copied the copies of the copies of the copies of the copy, and on down through time, that surely mistakes would be made as copies were made through time. A bit like Chinese whispers that probably we've all played as kids. When someone whispers a message in someone's ear and it's passed through the group, come to the last person, the message is totally different than when it began. So you see, the scholars thought that that would be the same when you copy the Bible. Through time, surely there'd be serious mistakes introduced as copies were made from other copies. But when they compared the Bible that we have today, or that you find in a motel room, with the Dead Sea Scrolls that they discovered, essentially they discovered there was no change in the meaning. And by the way, they have a fair idea of why that's the case now. You see, they've discovered how the Jews copied their scrolls and their writings. They were very particular indeed. In fact, sometimes they would do word counts when they on their scriptures or those, their writings. And you had to have the same number of words in what you had copied as what the original was. And if it wasn't, sometimes you'd screw the whole thing up and start again. Now, one of the scrolls they found among the Dead Sea, in fact, two of them, were the books of Isaiah. And these scrolls were 9 meters long, would you believe? Imagine if you were a Jewish scribe and you got to the last part of Isaiah and you made a boo-boo on the last sentence. Oh, mamma mia, having to screw the thing up and start again. Now, you can see, and scholars now know, why these things were so accurately copied and the Bible hasn't changed through time. But let me share with you another amazing discovery that was made in Jerusalem just a few years ago at a place called Ketuv Hinnom during some excavations that were conducted by a team under the supervision of the archaeologist Gabriel Barkay. They discovered two silver scrolls, much like these ones that we see here, dating back to the late 7th, early 6th century BC. These are replicas here. And on them were written portions of the famous priestly blessing. It said on the silver scrolls, which were sort of worn around your neck, like an amulet that people were wearing, this is what it said. The Lord bless you and keep you. The Lord make his face to shine upon you and be gracious to you. The Lord lift up his countenance upon you and give you peace. Now, this is exactly as you'll find it in the Bible today, but here it was on these silver scrolls. So don't let anyone fool you into believing that this book is full of mistakes, because it certainly isn't. Archaeology helps us to understand that such claims are just not true, that it's got mistakes all through it. The words of the Bible are true, because it says in the Bible itself, all flesh is as grass, and all the glory of man is the flower of the grass. The grass withers and the flowers falls away, but the word of the Lord endures forever. 1 Peter chapter 1, verse 24 and 25. You see, this book can be trusted. It's absolutely accurate. It's been copied very accurately down through time. Take time to read this incredible book.
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1: Hello, I'm Jeff Pankhurst, a member of the Lilydale Seventh-day Adventist Church. I was born with a disability, cerebral palsy, and my poems reflect something of my understanding of God through this experience. Jesus always understands. When the only question you want to ask is why, and the only sound that you can utter is a sigh, Jesus always understands. When you can't see beyond the darkness to the light, and you think there is no day after the night, Jesus always understands. When your fondest hopes are shattered, and your closest friends have gone, Jesus always understands. When your heart is breaking and your strength is failing, Jesus always understands. His heart was broken once for you. His closest friends deserted him in the hour of his greatest need. My God, why have you forsaken me? He cried. Bled for me to the last drop and died. His heart was pierced, broken hearts to mend. His love is an unfailing love. His love shall never end. Never shall I fully understand how it shall be. The nails that pierced his hands and feet were really meant for me. But I can rest in confidence, believing that he cares. I know that I can trust him now to banish all my fears. For Jesus is the promised one, sent from God above. Jesus always understands, and his only rule is love. But he was wounded for our transgressions. He was bruised for our iniquities. The chastisement of our peace was upon him, and with his stripes we are healed. I'm Jeff Pankhurst.
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6: 1 Corinthians 1. Paul, called to be an apostle of Jesus Christ through the will of God, and our brother, Sosthenes, to the assembly of God which is at Corinth, those who are sanctified in Christ Jesus, called to be saints, with all who call on the name of our Lord Jesus Christ in every place, both theirs and ours. Grace to you, and peace from God our Father and the Lord Jesus Christ. I always thank my God concerning you, for the grace of God which was given you in Christ Jesus, that in everything you were enriched in him, in all speech and all knowledge, even as the testimony of Christ was confirmed in you, so that you come behind in no gift, waiting for the revelation of our Lord Jesus Christ, who will also confirm you until the end, blameless in the day of our Lord Jesus Christ. God is faithful, through whom you were called into the fellowship of His Son, Jesus Christ, our Lord. Now I beg you, brothers, through the name of our Lord Jesus Christ, that you all speak the same thing, and that there be no divisions among you, but that you be perfected together in the same mind and in the same judgment. For it has been reported to me concerning you, my brothers, by those who are from Chloe's household, that there are contentions among you. Now I mean this, that each one of you says, I follow Paul, I follow Apollos, I follow Cephas, and I follow Christ. Is Christ divided? Was Paul crucified for you? Or were you baptized into the name of Paul? I thank God that I baptized none of you except Crispus and Gaius, so that no one would say that I had baptized you into my own name. I also baptized the household of Stephanas. Besides them, I don't know whether I baptize any other. For Christ sent me not to baptize, but to preach the good news, not in wisdom of words, so that the cross of Christ wouldn't be made void. For the word of the cross is foolishness to those who are dying, but to us who are saved, it is the power of God. For it is written,
7: I will destroy the wisdom of the wise. I will bring the discernment of the discerning to nothing.
6: Where is the wise? Where is the scribe? Where is the lawyer of this world? Hasn't God made foolish the wisdom of this world? For seeing that in the wisdom of God, the world through its wisdom didn't know God, it was God's good pleasure through the foolishness of the preaching to save those who believe. For Jews ask for signs, Greeks seek after wisdom. But we preach Christ crucified, a stumbling block to Jews and foolishness to Greeks. But to those who are called, both Jews and Greeks, Christ is the power of God and the wisdom of God. Because the foolishness of God is wiser than men, and the weakness of God is stronger than men. For you see your calling, brothers, that not many are wise according to the flesh, not many mighty, and not many noble. But God chose the foolish things of the world, that He might put to shame those who are wise. God chose the weak things of the world, that He might put to shame the things that are strong. And God chose the lowly things of the world, and the things that are despised, and the things that are not, that He might bring to nothing the things that are, that no flesh should boast before God. But of Him you are in Christ Jesus, who was made to us wisdom from God, and righteousness and sanctification, and redemption. That, according as it is written,
7: He who boasts, let him boast in the Lord.
6: 1 Corinthians 2. When I came to you, brothers, I didn't come with excellence of speech or of wisdom, proclaiming to you the testimony of God. For I determined not to know anything among you except Jesus Christ and Him crucified. I was with you in weakness, in fear, and in much trembling. My speech and my preaching were not in persuasive words of human wisdom, but in demonstration of the Spirit and of power, that your faith wouldn't stand in the wisdom of men, but in the power of God. We speak wisdom, however, among those who are full grown, yet a wisdom not of this world, nor of the rulers of this world, who are coming to nothing. But we speak God's wisdom in a mystery, the wisdom that has been hidden, which God foreordained before the worlds for our glory, which none of the rulers of this world has known. For had they known it, they wouldn't have crucified the Lord of glory. But as it is written,
7: things which an eye didn't see, and an ear didn't hear, which didn't enter into the heart of man, these God has prepared for those who love Him.
6: But to us, God revealed them through the Spirit. For the Spirit searches all things, yes, the deep things of God. For who among men knows the things of a man, except the spirit of the man which is in him? Even so, no one knows the things of God, except God's Spirit. But we receive not the Spirit of the world, but the Spirit which is from God, that we might know the things that were freely given to us by God. Which things also we speak, not in words which man's wisdom teaches, but which the Holy Spirit teaches, comparing spiritual things with spiritual things. Now the natural man doesn't receive the things of God's Spirit, for they are foolishness to him, and he can't know them, because they are spiritually discerned. But he who is spiritual discerns all things, and he himself is judged by no one.
7: For who has known the mind of the Lord, that he should instruct him?
6: But we have Christ's mind. 1 Corinthians 3. Brothers, I couldn't speak to you as to spiritual, but as to fleshly, as to babies in Christ. I fed you with milk, not with meat, for you weren't yet ready. Indeed, not even now are you ready, for you are still fleshly. For insofar as there is jealousy, strife, and factions among you, aren't you fleshly, and don't you walk in the ways of men? For when one says, I follow Paul, and another, I follow Apollos, aren't you fleshly? Who then is Apollos, and who is Paul, but servants through whom you believed, and each as the Lord gave to him? I planted, Apollos watered, but God gave the increase. So then neither he who plants is anything, nor he who waters, but God who gives the increase. Now he who plants and he who waters are the same, but each will receive his own reward according to his own labor. For we are God's fellow workers. You are God's farming, God's building. According to the grace of God which was given to me as a wise master builder, I laid a foundation, and another builds on it. But let each man be careful how he builds on it. For no one can lay any other foundation than that which has been laid, which is Christ Jesus. But if anyone builds on the foundation with gold, silver, costly stones, wood, hay, or stubble, each man's work will be revealed, for the day will declare it, because it is revealed in fire, and the fire itself will test what sort of work each man's work is. If any man's work remains which he built on it, he will receive a reward. If any man's work is burned, he will suffer loss, but he himself will be saved, but as through fire. Don't you know that you are a temple of God, and that God's Spirit lives in you? If anyone destroys God's temple, God will destroy him, for God's temple is holy, which you are. Let no one deceive himself. If anyone thinks that he is wise among you in this world, let him become a fool, that he may become wise. For the wisdom of this world is foolishness with God. For it is written,
7: He has taken the wise in their craftiness.
6: And again,
7: The Lord knows the reasoning of the wise, that it is worthless.
6: Therefore, let no one boast in men, for all things are yours. Whether Paul, or Apollos, or Cephas, or the world, or life, or death, or things present, or things to come, all are yours. And you are Christ's, and Christ is God's. 1 Corinthians 4. So let a man think of us as Christ's servants, and stewards of God's mysteries. Here, moreover, it is required of stewards that they may be found faithful. But with me, it is a very small thing that I should be judged by you, or by man's judgment. Yes, I don't judge my own self. For I know nothing against myself, yet I am not justified by this, but he who judges me is the Lord. Therefore, judge nothing before the time, until the Lord comes, who will both bring to light the hidden things of darkness, and reveal the counsels of the hearts. Then each man will get his praise from God. Now these things, brothers, I have in a figure transferred to myself and Apollos for your sakes, that in us you might learn not to think beyond the things which are written, that none of you be puffed up against one another. For who makes you different? And what do you have that you didn't receive? But if you did receive it, why do you boast as if you had not received it? You are already filled. You have already become rich. You have come to reign without us. Yes, and I wish that you did reign, that we also might reign with you. For I think that God has displayed us, the apostles, last of all, like men sentenced to death. For we are made a spectacle to the world, both to angels and men. We are fools for Christ's sake, but you are wise in Christ. We are weak, but you are strong. You have honor, but we have dishonor. Even to this present hour we hunger, thirst, are naked, are beaten, and have no certain dwelling place. We toil, working with our own hands. When people curse us, we bless. Being persecuted, we endure. Being defamed, we entreat. We are made as the filth of the world, the dirt wiped off by all, even until now. I don't write these things to shame you, but to admonish you as my beloved children. For though you have 10,000 tutors in Christ, yet not many fathers. For in Christ Jesus, I became your father through the good news. I beg you, therefore, be imitators of me. Because of this, I have sent Timothy to you, who is my beloved and faithful child in the Lord, who will remind you of my ways which are in Christ, even as I teach everywhere in every assembly. Now some are puffed up as though I were not coming to you. But I will come to you shortly, if the Lord is willing, and I will know not the word of those who are puffed up, but the power. For the kingdom of God is not in word, but in power. What do you want? Shall I come to you with a rod, or in love and a spirit of gentleness? 1 Corinthians 5. It is actually reported that there is sexual immorality among you, and such sexual immorality as is not even named among the Gentiles, that one has his father's wife. You are puffed up, and didn't rather mourn that he who had done this deed might be removed from among you. For I most certainly, as being absent in body but present in spirit, have already, as though I were present, judged him who has done this thing. In the name of our Lord Jesus Christ, you being gathered together, and my spirit with the power of our Lord Jesus Christ, are to deliver such a one to Satan for the destruction of the flesh, that the spirit may be saved in the day of the Lord Jesus. Your boasting is not good. Don't you know that a little yeast leavens the whole lump? Purge out the old yeast, that you may be a new lump, even as you are unleavened, for indeed Christ, our Passover, has been sacrificed in our place. Therefore let us keep the feast, not with old yeast, neither with the yeast of malice and wickedness, but with the unleavened bread of sincerity and truth. I wrote to you in my letter to have no company with sexual sinners, yet not at all meaning with the sexual sinners of this world, or with the covetous and extortionists, or with idolaters, for then you would have to leave the world. But as it is, I wrote to you not to associate with anyone who is called a brother who is a sexual sinner, or covetous, or an idolater, or a slanderer, or a drunkard, or an extortionist. Don't even eat with such a person. For what have I to do with also judging those who are outside? Don't you judge those who are within? But those who are outside, God judges. Put away the wicked man from among yourselves. 1 Corinthians 6. Dare any of you, having a matter against his neighbor, go to law before the unrighteous and not before the saints? Don't you know that the saints will judge the world? And if the world is judged by you, are you unworthy to judge the smallest matters? Don't you know that we will judge angels? How much more things that pertain to this life? If then you have to judge things pertaining to this life, do you set them to judge who are of no account in the assembly? I say this to move you to shame. Isn't there even one wise man among you who would be able to decide between his brothers? But brother goes to law with brother, and that before unbelievers. Therefore, it is already altogether a defect in you that you have lawsuits one with another. Why not rather be wronged? Why not rather be defrauded? No, but you yourselves do wrong and defraud, and that against your brothers. Or don't you know that the unrighteous will not inherit the kingdom of God? Don't be deceived. Neither the sexually immoral, nor idolaters, nor adulterers, nor male prostitutes, nor homosexuals, nor thieves, nor covetous, nor drunkards, nor slanderers, nor extortionists will inherit the kingdom of God. Such were some of you, but you were washed, but you were sanctified, but you were justified in the name of the Lord Jesus and in the Spirit of our God. All things are lawful for me, but not all things are expedient. All things are lawful for me, but I will not be brought under the power of anything. Foods for the belly and the belly for foods, but God will bring to nothing both it and them. But the body is not for sexual immorality, but for the Lord, and the Lord for the body. Now God raised up the Lord, and will also raise us up by his power. Don't you know that your bodies are members of Christ? Shall I then take the members of Christ and make them members of a prostitute? May it never be. Or don't you know that he who is joined to a prostitute is one body? For the two, he says, will become one flesh. But he who is joined to the Lord is one spirit. Flee sexual immorality. Every sin that a man does is outside the body. But he who commits sexual immorality sins against his own body. Or don't you know that your body is a temple of the Holy Spirit which is in you, which you have from God? You are not your own, for you were bought with a price. Therefore glorify God in your body and in your spirit, which are God's. 1 Corinthians 7. Now concerning the things about which you wrote to me, it is good for a man not to touch a woman. But because of sexual immoralities, let each man have his own wife, and let each woman have her own husband. Let the husband render to his wife the affection owed her, and likewise also the wife to her husband. The wife doesn't have authority over her own body, but the husband. Likewise also, the husband doesn't have authority over his own body, but the wife. Don't deprive one another, unless it is by consent for a season, that you may give yourselves to fasting and prayer, and may be together again, that Satan doesn't tempt you because of your lack of self-control. But this I say by way of concession, not of commandment. Yet I wish that all men were like me. However, each man has his own gift from God, one of this kind and another of that kind. But I say to the unmarried and to widows, it is good for them if they remain even as I am. But if they don't have self-control, let them marry, for it's better to marry than to burn. But to the married I command, not I, but the Lord, that the wife not leave her husband. But if she departs, let her remain unmarried, or else be reconciled to her husband, and that the husband not leave his wife. But to the rest, I, not the Lord, say, if any brother has an unbelieving wife, and she is content to live with him, let him not leave her. The woman who has an unbelieving husband, and he is content to live with her, let her not leave her husband. For the unbelieving husband is sanctified in the wife, and the unbelieving wife is sanctified in the husband. Otherwise your children would be unclean, but now they are holy. Yet if the unbeliever departs, let there be separation. The brother or the sister is not under bondage in such cases, but God has called us in peace. For how do you know, wife, whether you will save your husband? Or how do you know, husband, whether you will save your wife? Only as the Lord has distributed to each man, as God has called each, so let him walk. So I command in all the assemblies. Was anyone called having been circumcised? Let him not become uncircumcised. Has anyone been called in uncircumcision? Let him not be circumcised. Circumcision is nothing, and uncircumcision is nothing, but the keeping of the commandments of God. Let each man stay in that calling in which he was called. Were you called being a bondservant? Don't let that bother you, but if you get an opportunity to become free, use it. For he who was called in the Lord being a bondservant is the Lord's free man. Likewise, he who was called being free is Christ's bondservant. You were bought with a price. Don't become bondservants of men. Brothers, let each man, in whatever condition he was called, stay in that condition with God. Now, concerning virgins, I have no commandment from the Lord, but I give my judgment as one who has obtained mercy from the Lord to be trustworthy. I think that it is good, therefore, because of the distress that is on us, that it is good for a man to be as he is. Are you bound to a wife? Don't seek to be freed. Are you free from a wife? Don't seek a wife. But if you marry, you have not sinned. If a virgin marries, she has not sinned. Yet such will have oppression in the flesh, and I want to spare you. But I say this, brothers, the time is short, that from now on, both those who have wives may be as though they had none, and those who weep, as though they didn't weep, and those who rejoice, as though they didn't rejoice, and those who buy, as though they didn't possess, and those who use the world as not using it to the fullest. For the mode of this world passes away. But I desire to have you to be free from cares. He who is unmarried is concerned for the things of the Lord, how he may please the Lord. But he who is married is concerned about the things of the world, how he may please his wife. There is also a difference between a wife and a virgin. The unmarried woman cares about the things of the Lord, that she may be holy both in body and in spirit. But she who is married cares about the things of the world, how she may please her husband. This I say for your own profit, not that I may ensnare you, but for that which is appropriate, and that you may attend to the Lord without distraction. But if any man thinks that he is behaving inappropriately toward his virgin, if she is past the flower of her age, and if need so requires, let him do what he desires. He doesn't sin. Let them marry. But he who stands steadfast in his heart, having no necessity, but has power over his own heart to keep his own virgin, does well. So then, both he who gives his own virgin in marriage does well, and he who doesn't give her in marriage does better. A wife is bound by law for as long as her husband lives. But if the husband is dead, she is free to be married to whomever she desires, only in the Lord. But she is happier if she stays as she is, in my judgment, and I think that I also have God's Spirit. 1 Corinthians 8. Now concerning things sacrificed to idols, we know that we all have knowledge. Knowledge puffs up, but love builds up. But if anyone thinks that he knows anything, he doesn't yet know as he ought to know. But if anyone loves God, the same is known by him. Therefore, concerning the eating of things sacrificed to idols, we know that no idol is anything in the world, and that there is no other God but one. For though there are things that are called gods, whether in the heavens or on earth, as there are many gods and many lords, yet to us there is one God, the Father, of whom are all things, and we for him. And one Lord, Jesus Christ, through whom are all things, and we live through him. However, that knowledge isn't in all men. But some, with consciousness of the idol until now, eat as of a thing sacrificed to an idol, and their conscience, being weak, is defiled. But food will not commend us to God. For neither, if we don't eat, are we the worse, nor, if we eat, are we the better. But be careful that by no means does this liberty of yours become a stumbling block to the weak. For if a man sees you who have knowledge sitting in an idol's temple, won't his conscience, if he is weak, be emboldened to eat things sacrificed to idols? And through your knowledge, he who is weak perishes, the brother for whose sake Christ died. Thus, sinning against the brothers and wounding their conscience when it is weak, you sin against Christ. Therefore, if food causes my brother to stumble, I will eat no meat forevermore, that I don't cause my brother to stumble. 1 Corinthians 9. Am I not free? Am I not an apostle? Haven't I seen Jesus Christ, our Lord? Aren't you my work in the Lord? If to others I am not an apostle, yet at least I am to you, for you are the seal of my apostleship in the Lord. My defense to those who examine me is this: have we no right to eat and to drink? Have we no right to take along a wife who is a believer, even as the rest of the apostles and the brothers of the Lord and Cephas? Or have only Barnabas and I no right to not work? What soldier ever serves at his own expense? Who plants a vineyard and doesn't eat of its fruit? Or who feeds a flock and doesn't drink from the flock's milk? Do I speak these things according to the ways of men, or doesn't the law also say the same thing? For it is written in the law of Moses,
7: "You shall not muzzle an ox while it treads out the grain."
6: Is it for the oxen that God cares, or does he say it assuredly for our sake? Yes, it was written for our sake, because he who plows ought to plow in hope, and he who threshes in hope should partake of his hope. If we sow to you spiritual things, is it a great thing if we reap your fleshly things? If others partake of this right over you, don't we yet more? Nevertheless, we did not use this right, but we bear all things, that we may cause no hindrance to the good news of Christ. Don't you know that those who serve around sacred things eat from the things of the temple, and those who wait on the altar have their portion with the altar? Even so, the Lord ordained that those who proclaim the good news should live from the good news. But I have used none of these things, and I don't write these things that it may be done so in my case. For I would rather die than that anyone should make my boasting void. For if I preach the good news, I have nothing to boast about. For necessity is laid on me, but woe is to me if I don't preach the good news. For if I do this of my own will, I have a reward. But if not of my own will, I have a stewardship entrusted to me. What then is my reward? That when I preach the good news, I may present the good news of Christ without charge, so as not to abuse my authority in the good news. For though I was free from all, I brought myself under bondage to all, that I might gain the more. To the Jews I became as a Jew, that I might gain Jews. To those who are under the law, as under the law, that I might gain those who are under the law. To those who are without law, as without law, not being without law toward God, but under law toward Christ, that I might win those who are without law. To the weak I became as weak, that I might gain the weak. I have become all things to all men, that I may by all means save some. Now I do this for the sake of the good news, that I may be a joint partaker of it. Don't you know that those who run in a race all run, but one receives the prize? Run like that, that you may win. Every man who strives in the games exercises self-control in all things. Now they do it to receive a corruptible crown, but we an incorruptible. I therefore run like that, as not uncertainly. I fight like that, as not beating the air, but I beat my body and bring it into submission, lest by any means, after I have preached to others, I myself should be rejected.
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17: In the book of Judges, chapter 20, verses 38 and 40, it states, "Now there was an appointed sign between the men of Israel and the liers in wait, that they should make a great flame with smoke rise up out of the city. And when the men of Israel turned again, the men of Benjamin were amazed, for they saw that evil was come upon them." Now, to Israel, it was a sign, but to Israel's enemies, it was a warning of coming evil. Smoke signals are one of the most ancient forms of long-distance communication. In the book of Judges, God's people used smoke signals in battles. The ancient Chinese did the same thing, with smoke to signal an impending

0: So there's a barbecue at your house tonight at 6 o'clock.
1: Oh, no. No, you got it all wrong. There's no barbecue at my house.
0: Oh, there is now. Me and about 50 of my bestest friends, we're going to your place for burgers and chicken and steaks. Oh, my.
1: Oh, no. You got the wrong smoke signal, my friend. This program is about inflammation and what triggers it, like grilled meat that is carcinogenic.
0: What about grilled tofu?
1: Roll the program.
0: What about smoked tofu?

0: are right here in the studio from Sickness to Health, and we are so thankful that you've joined us here. Now, today, we're going to get into a topic that is going to make a lot of you happy. Some of you, you're going to have some things to think about, but before we do it, any of that, we're going to say hello to our good friend and co-host, Sickness, who is on location in some remote location. You're at a barbecue place. How's everything, Sickness?
1: Oh, I'm doing good. Look at this. I'm at Risky's Barbecue. Get it? Man, that's good. They got smoked armadillo here.
0: Well, we're going to talk some more about that. I know it's going to be interesting, but let me introduce our guest today. I have with us once again Dr. Thomas Jackson, who is a doctor of natural health sciences and also the head of the meat ministry in Huntington, Tennessee. Welcome, Dr. Jackson.
2: Thank you for having me again.
0: We're going to have fun.
2: Yes.
0: With him is his wife, who is a doctor of nutritional sciences. Laverne Jackson, thank you for being here with your husband.
3: Thank you for inviting us.
0: And, you know, it's always fun on this program when we have couples. And once again, we have Couples Day here on From Sickness to Health. Mm. It's nice to see healthy couples.
2: Here we've got another
0: healthy couple here with us. We've got Reedland Brady, who is a physical therapist, and he's with his lovely wife, Sherry Lynn Brady, and she is an occupational therapist, and they have a passion for health and ministry. Welcome to the program.
4: Thank you.
5: Thank you, Rico.
0: Glad you're all here. We're going to have a great discussion because today we're talking about barbecuing. Grilling on the barbie, as they say. So you're going to love the things we're going to talk about, but first we're going to have Sickness go from his location and to another location. He's going to show us what he's working on. What you got?
1: Thanks, Rico. I know that today you're planning to speak in a derogatory manner about one of America's greatest pastimes and traditions. So I'd like to talk right to the camera, to the heart of the men out there. Men, I'm going to stand up for you for a change. You know, men, depression is the leading cause of depression. And the reality is it's been this way for years and years. Otherwise strong, active men of great talent under the tyranny of this incapacitating pseudo-illness with no relief in sight. That is until the barbecue grill was invented. This amazing device has changed the world. And it was made in a laboratory just like this one. After this, depression started to disappear. And amazingly, this pastime led to that. Most mental disorders, they were completely or mostly eradicated by at least 2.5%. And thus, normal men started to arise, to become members of society, free of depression, free of boredom, and most of those embarrassing inhibitions. And now men, they love their meat. They love their delicious meat on these grills. The conclusions reached and the expressed and unexpressed opinions of the men who love grilling, and these do not reflect normal people. Back to you, Rico.
0: Thank you, Sickness. Do you buy it? Do you all buy it?
2: Mm.
0: Little suspect, right?
2: Yeah.
0: What are you?

0: all think of this whole thing. Depression is the leading cause of depression. And without the barbecue grill, men are depressed. Any validity to this?
1: I think it's a smoke screen.
0: A smoke screen, absolutely.
1: I think it's a smoke screen. It's behind that, no, sir.
0: So today we're talking about a great American pastime. People love it. They enjoy it. They are, you know, if you try to take it away, and we have to acknowledge, we have to concede that.
1: Oh, yes. It is
2: we love part
1: it
2: of life.
0: It's a part of life. It's a part of culture.
2: Yes.
0: Certainly in certain regions of the country. Mm-hmm. Yeah.
2: Mm-hmm. Yeah.
0: Even you hear from the Australians, they talk about putting a shrimp on the Barbie.
1: That's right. Mm-hmm.
0: Right?
1: That's true.
0: So it's something, it's worldwide. And none of us can deny it tastes good.
2: Yes, yes.
0: Barbecue, this or that tastes good.
1: Yeah,
2: right.
0: So none of us will deny that.
3: Nope.
2: No.
3: Yeah.
0: At some point, we enjoyed it, but we have come into a greater light.
2: Amen.
3: Amen.
2: That's right.
0: So we want to talk about this greater light that we have experienced, and we want to share some of this light with you in hopes that you might find comforts, find some hope, and also prevent a lot of the sicknesses and a lot of the diseases, because we find that there is a link with barbecuing and smoke and grilling and so forth. And we want to look at the difference between barbecuing and grilling. In fact, Dr. Jackson, what is the difference?
1: And there's definitely a difference between barbecuing and grilling, where we find in grilling on high heat, but it's fast, but the flames do not come in contact, or the meat does not come in contact in grilling with the flames. And therefore it's on smoke flames, not on charcoal and wood, where barbecuing is smoked meat, where the meat is smoked, and where we find wood and charcoal, and plus the juicing of the meat really brings out that steam and brings out the flavor. So grilling, you can grill vegetables, you can grill other non-flesh food, but barbecuing, remember, is smoking the meat.
0: And so when we're driving around the city and you see this, these plumes of smoke coming up, and sometimes they're, I see them barbecuing in like a, almost like a sawed in half oil drum or
1: oil
0: trash can, and they make it into a grill.
1: Sometimes it's a smoker.
0: It's a smoker. So intentionally trapping the smoke,
1: that's the key.
0: Keeping it in
1: and
0: getting that flavor.
1: And then you can find certain wood, such as hickory.
0: Mm-hmm.
1: That gives the hickory flavor, but you gotta trap it, smoke it. Grilling, you don't do that. It's just a fast, direct heat cooking. Are you following me? So the smoking is what distinguishes between those two.
0: Now, I have a sneaky suspicion that there's some Bible that talks about smoke and things like that. I know you're going to bring that out.
1: Yeah.
0: Okay, so we're going to see where we're going to take this to the spiritual, because we always want to bring in the spiritual parallels, because you find that as we're talking about these physical things, there is a direct correlation to our spiritual health. But let's continue to deal with the physical for right now. What type of things are we talking about when we talk about barbecuing? Let's just be clear. We're not talking about vegetables here. Mm-hmm. Otherwise, it wouldn't be a problem, right?
2: Yep. Pork.
0: Pork, right?
2: So that's your main one.
1: All your flesh.
0: Is pork the main one, like pork ribs?
4: No. Steak, beef.
1: You know, steak, beef.
0: Steak, beef.
2: But usually in the community, our community, we did mostly pork. There was pork and
1: false
2: then
1: ribs.
2: And
0: as far as ribs go.
1: Yeah, barbecue ribs.
0: Barbecue ribs. That's a big thing.
2: Sure. That's a big thing.
1: And it depends on, you know, the locale where you're from.
2: Right.
1: But like my wife said, you know, well, though we was raised in the Midwest, such as Chicago, but folks migrated from the South.
2: Mm-hmm.
1: But during these holiday seasons, 4th of July, Memorial Day, we had, you know, ribs, pork ribs.
2: Pork. Mm-hmm.
1: Now, we love barbecue, like you said, we love barbecue, you know. Mm-hmm. I went more from pork to beef ribs, but pork was the case.
2: Mm-hmm.
1: And as we understood how that was really affecting us, we had to make some changes, because we used to travel 500 miles just to get.
0: What?
1: You
2: yes.
1: know, we would travel 500 miles from another state back to Chicago to get ribs.
2: Barbecue.
1: Rib tips. No one.
2: Cook
1: barbecue.
2: Like Chicago.
1: Like Chicago.
0: Wow. I imagine there's some people out there who might see this and say, I don't know.
3: There's a lot of competition.
0: Mississippi
3: now.
0: And Alabama and Texas can give it a run for its money.
4: You might be right.
0: But you went 500 miles.
4: Yeah, 500. But I'm just saying, like people said, man, this is the best steak in the world. Now, we make that statement because we never really taste everything in the world. But I do know from our perspective, it was the best because we checked it out in one state, another state, few places went, but nothing like that.
0: Well, 500 miles, you have the opportunity to check along the way. Plenty of miles, right?
2: But you go to what you know is best.
0: Hold on. Let's so notice. Hold on 1 second. Let's see what's
5: all right.
0: What do you have going on?
5: I just want to say I admire that type of dedication willing to drive so far for a barbecue. But hey, let's alleviate people's concerns because some of us will use organic wood and organic pork. So we're health nuts just like you. All is well.
0: Organic
4: wood.
0: Organic wood.
2: I've never heard of organic wood.
4: Sickness is sick.
0: The 500 miles drive to get some barbecue was kind of sick too. And
4: I played into his hand.
0: Yes, you did.
4: But no creatures.
0: But thank God you've had the victory.
4: I got the victory.
0: Reena, you were about to say something here.
6: I was about to say, because we've just touched on how deeply ingrained in our culture this is, where we would drive 500 miles to get the best ribs and the best barbecue in the world. And you mentioned some of the states, Mississippi, Alabama, Georgia.
0: Texas,
6: Florida, all of these states they love their barbecue.
4: Oh, yeah.
6: You know, we actually went to a baby shower.
3: Mm-hmm.
6: And in the baby shower, this couple wanted to barbecue. Mm-hmm. You know, to smoke it and do what he does. And you can see the aroma that comes out. It really is. It smells wonderful.
4: Mm-hmm. That's right.
6: But when you consider the fact that the smoke is almost equivalent to the exhaust that comes from the car.
4: That's right.
0: What?
4: Ooh.
6: Then
4: carbon monoxide.
6: The carbon monoxide that comes from that grill that smokes your meat.
2: Mercy.
6: It's the same thing in the car. So then you're actually just eating the...
4: Eating the chemicals byproducts.
6: The byproducts of that.
4: And it's like smoking just an 8-pound just a steak. It's like smoking 600 cigarettes.
2: Wow.
4: If you never smoke and you just barbecue that steak or that pork and on those charcoal briskets, you might as well smoke 600 cigarettes. And a person cannot do that in one day.
0: Wow. So the person who is eating barbecued meat and says, well, I eat my meat and I enjoy it, but I don't smoke.
4: Yeah.
0: They're really smoking.
4: They smoke.
0: They're really smoking.
4: They smoke, though.
0: You know, this brings up a word, carcinogens.
4: Yes.
0: Hmm. Carcinogens. It's not a word that is familiar with a lot of people,
4: right.
0: But we want to look at that word, and I'm going to sort of step into this territory by looking at a video. So let's take a look at this little news clip, and let's get an understanding of carcinogens and what might be happening as we barbecue meat. Mm.
7: The sizzle, the smoky flavor, the grill lines. Barbecued meats are not only delicious, but healthy too, right?
8: Grilling is a low-fat method of cooking, but we have to be aware that it can increase our risk of cancer if we eat grilled meats too often.
7: It's true, those juicy burgers, especially the charred ones, can contain cancer-causing chemicals called carcinogens.
8: When you grill meat, some of the fat does drip down onto the charcoal or the flame, and when fat meets that really high temperature, it develops a carcinogen, and the smoke carries the carcinogen back up to the meat, which can be dangerous for our body.
7: Now, before you get all fired up, there are some ways to grill safer. One way is to simply avoid burning or searing meats. Cooking food longer at lower temperatures is best.
8: To also cut down on carcinogens, you can decrease the amount of time that the food is actually on the grill. Pre-cook the meat in either the oven or in the microwave and finish it up on the grill just to give it a little bit of crispness and a little bit of flavor.
7: Another tip, choose leaner cuts.
0: Wow. Hmm. Now, you heard that. They talked about carcinogens. But then that brought up the other C word, cancer. Carcinogens equal cancer. So while we may have loved it, maybe have driven 500 miles, we get the waft of that smoke, that very pleasurable smell of barbecuing. It leads to cancer.
1: That's what it does.
0: Yes. Now that's a little word with a lot of impact on a lot of families. Yeah. And we're going to do a program actually about cancer. I'm going to talk about that in detail. But right now we're talking about something that has become almost synonymous with holidays and special occasions. And we enjoy them, but we're finding that it's leading to cancer, which is the number two killer in America after heart disease.
1: After heart disease.
2: Right. Worldwide.
0: So the smoke. Mm. The smoke.
1: Did you hear what it said? The smoke. You remember that?
0: It makes
1: smoke.
0: Yes. When we think about smoke, you know, they say where there's smoke, there's fire.
1: That's fire.
0: And when I think about fire, I think about inflammation.
1: That's right.
0: Right? Mm-hmm. Inflammation. So that's like burning in the body. And if you have a pro-inflammatory, that means you're having an inflamed situation all the time, it's going to lead to cancer.
1: That's right. Mm-hmm. That's right.
0: Mm-hmm. So let's talk about that.
1: Yeah. You know, there's a Bible text, Rico, in the Psalms 102, verse 3, as you spoke of that. Notice what the Word of God says. It says, "For my days are consumed." And then it goes on, it says, "like smoke, and my bones are burned as an earth." My days are consumed like smoke. That smoke from the barbecue consumes us. And therefore, it does produce inflammatory condition within our body because of the carcinogens, or what we call hydrocarbons. And as Brother said here, it's like, you know, putting your nose down at the tailpipe of your automobile and inhaling that.
0: Who would do that?
1: Who would do that?
2: No
1: one. And even people say, well, just a little bit. You know, the Bible says the little foxes that spoil the vineyard. Hmm. And so just a little bit is enough to create a condition in your body in which we go to the doctor and say, well, I don't know how I end up with cancer. Doesn't run in my family, but just look at how many grills you have used over the period of years.
0: Now, someone would say, you know, well, because, you know, people are watching this and they're thinking, you're thinking, are they telling me that I can't barbecue, that I can't go out and have my steak on the barbecue grill or have my chicken on the barbecue grill? Yes, we are. If you want to avoid this issue. Now, here's the thing. There's something called heterocyclic amines. And it doesn't matter if it's meat. It's going to produce that, and that is the carcinogen that we're talking about. Now, so what you're saying is, someone out there who's really a more educated consumer and really trying to be more health conscious, you might be saying, well, I use a better choice of meat. I use organic chicken, or free range this or that, organic meats. That makes a difference, doesn't it?
2: Well, it's supposed to make a difference, but it still has the blood in it, and it still has the fat. Now, remember, it's the dripping of that fat onto those charcoal that gives that emit, and the smoke comes back up that causes the problem. Mm-hmm. So we want to just encourage them, if they want to avoid that, remember, in our little presentation, it indicated that they should lower the temperature, do grill instead of barbecue.
0: That's right.
3: And then a lot of times it's because of those high temperatures, that's what's causing that inflammation kind of byproducts. Mm-hmm. And that really, it even affects your cells. Mm-hmm. Okay, so it stresses your cell and it ages it quicker.
0: Mm-hmm.
3: So
0: not
3: only is it cancerous, it's actually debilitating us from the
1: inside. And when you mention ages, that means there's an oxidation process.
0: Right. If there's aging, there's an oxidative process.
1: That's right, because of the high fat and et cetera. It's dealing with these hydrocarbons and the very chemical that you mentioned.
0: Mm-hmm. Let's put that into perspective, because that's, you're talking about cell damage, you're talking about stress damage on the cell, or stress on the cell.
2: Uh-huh.
0: So just think about how you feel when your day is just going completely wrong and you are stressed out. How that burning feeling in your gut, and you get a headache. Can you imagine at the cellular level, trillions of cells are experiencing that?
1: Mm-hmm.
0: That's something to think about, right?
1: Mm-hmm. That's right. Have you ever, you know, and as the sister mentioned with the aging process, you've seen a person who smokes a lot.
0: Mm-hmm.
1: They age quickly.
0: That's right.
1: The oxidation, the smoking, that causes that rapid aging. Mm-hmm. And so if we can just go microscopically at a cellular level, we see even with the barbecue, the smoking mm-hmm. process, it does the same thing to us.
0: Mm-hmm. Now, what we're saying has to be accurate, has to be true, because we're seeing that there is an increase in cancer.
2: Correct.
0: There's an increase in all of these lifestyle diseases that we're seeing, especially among those who feel that barbecuing is something they can do every couple of days, mm-hmm. every week. Wow. You know, we would say temperance would dictate that you would do it every now and then, you know, holidays or whatever. But it has become such a part of the culture that we're doing it more than just holidays. We're doing it every opportunity. It's kind of a celebration, you know.
2: Yes.
0: There are places you can just call someone up and say, hey, we're about to have a barbecue, and people would show up at your house. Some of the people you didn't even invite.
1: That's right.
0: Because it's just something that people enjoy.
1: That's right.
0: Now, let's get to some practical things that we can talk about here, about what people can do. I like what you said, Dr. Jackson, Sister Laverne. You said that you can bring it down to a lower heat. You also agreed with that. Mm-hmm. Talked about in the piece there, on the clip, it said that you can sort of preheat the food a little bit, mm-hmm. you know. So as I see it, we have about four options. Number one is if you're barbecuing, then you want to stop doing that. I know that sounds a little radical, but if it's causing cancer, why play with cancer?
1: Mm-hmm.
0: And if you've ever seen anyone suffering from cancer, it's a major, major deal. It's a high price to pay.
6: That's right.
0: Now, the second option is to start the transition from barbecuing to what?
2: Grilling.
0: Yeah. And I think you explained that very, very nicely, where we're talking about not using the smoke. Mm-hmm. You can grill within your own house, right?
1: That's right.
2: Yeah.
0: You wouldn't barbecue inside your house, right?
1: That's right.
0: No.
6: The smoke would kill you.
1: If you barbecue, you'd be barbecued.
0: Right. So, and then we're talking about, as a third option, you know, we're talking about grilling things that are a healthier option. We're talking about things that are plant-based. Is that right?
2: That's correct.
0: Plant-based, there are things that, and when we talk about plant-based, we're talking about vegetarian, vegan, those things that have been derived from a plant source, not an animal source. Mm-hmm. And you can pick up a lot of these things from your local grocery store, different types of vegetarian burgers and things like that. They even have a product that's just like chicken.
1: Mm-hmm. Mm-hmm.
0: Gardein, I think it's called. Mm-hmm. And this is something that is plant-based, doesn't have the animal fat in it. What else can people do? You want to talk about those vegetables.
2: That's
0: the fourth stage.
1: Yeah, this is a transition.
0: Right. Yeah. You don't have to do it all at once.
1: Good, best, what is good, best, better?
2: Good, best, or better.
1: And the better is?
2: Better is eggplant or squash.
3: Eggplant.
2: Mm-hmm. Uh-huh. It's very lovely. What else?
3: One of my favorites is portobello mushrooms, you know, they're very large and
2: huge.
3: That's when you grill them, it still has that meaty kind of flavor.
0: It doesn't
3: to
0: have
3: it.
0: A meaty kind of texture.
3: It's a great,
0: has that kind of texture.
3: Great burger.
6: Right. That's true.
0: So we're talking about some good vegetables that you can grill on the barbecue. Oh, not on the barbecue. let me be clear.
5: on the grill.
0: Because you don't have to have the smoke, because there are some that are electric.
1: That's right.
0: Propane, right?
1: Mm-hmm.
0: Is that okay? Is that safe?
1: Yes, because remember, it is the smoke that as you trap that smoke. You remember the little clip you showed was very, very clear. It's the smoking that mm-hmm. caused the carcinogens.
6: And when the smoke gets ingested, because you eat it and the smoke gets ingested into your body, then it starts to be spreading out throughout the cells.
0: Mm-hmm. Well, I think we've made the point today. It's been very, very clear that we need to make these kind of changes. You know, on From Sickness to Health, we truly want to take you from being sick to being healthy.
1: Mm-hmm.
0: And so many are very, very healthy. And we dedicate a lot of time looking for the best people to come and talk to you about how you can get healthy. So we hope that today you've heard something and you're ready to make that change. Until next time, we look forward to seeing you again on From Sickness to Health. Psalm 102, verse 3 states, "For my days are consumed like smoke, and my bones are burned as a hearth." As we have learned today, smoke gives the signal of something else that is going on and serves as a warning. It is widely known that when there is smoke, there is fire. And when there is inflammation in the system, it can be like fire in the bones. If we are routinely using smoke to cook our food, there will be fire in the bones. Well, we hope that you have found this information helpful.
5: Even if you find it depressing.
0: Health is never depressing.
5: It is when a man can't enjoy a nice juicy steak or a juicy hamburger. Admit it. Sometimes, don't you want a grilled burger?
0: Nope.
5: Well, how about this one?
0: Oh man, get that thing away from me. That'd kill somebody.
5: No! Just make them sick. See? Watch.
0: Friends, smoke can be a good thing or a bad thing. Ideally, smoke often signaled the presence of God in the Bible. However, when God's word or warning was not heeded, it signaled the presence of evil. In our bodies, when we violate God's perfect plan for us, an inflamed response in the system is the result. Let's do our best to pray always and allow the righteous smoke of Christ's righteousness to make our prayer a sweet savor unto the Lord. Finally, beloved, I wish above all things that thou mayest prosper and be in health. I'm Rico Hill.
5: I'm sickness.
0: Maranatha, I tried to warn you.
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19: We humans are inquisitive creatures. We've got an insatiable desire for new information. We've got inquiring minds that are constantly pushing the boundaries of knowledge. We ask questions and seek answers. And as a result, we're living in times when knowledge is rapidly increasing. In the 19th century, it took 50 years to double the world's knowledge. Now it takes less than a year. This rapid increase in knowledge has changed our language. We've had to come up with new words to keep up with all the new knowledge. Today there are about 540,000 words in the English language. That's about five times as many as during Shakespeare's time. All this new knowledge has also changed the way we live and spend our time. 1 million new users join the internet each day. There are over 200 million users of MySpace. One out of eight marriages in the USA last year met online. There are over 31 billion searches in Google every month. The number of text messages sent and received every day exceeds the total population of the planet. More than 3,000 new books are published daily. 47 million laptops were shipped worldwide last year. It's estimated that the information contained in a week's worth of modern newspaper contains more information than a person was likely to come across in a lifetime in the 18th century. More new information will be generated worldwide this year than in the previous 5,000 years. But even with all this wealth of information, we've still got unanswered questions. And sometimes the ones we most desperately want answered are the most basic. Like, why are we here? Where did we come from? And where are we going? What are your biggest questions? Imagine you got an opportunity to ask God five questions. What would your big five be? What would you like to ask God? Recently, we ran surveys asking people just that. And today we're going to consider one of their top questions for God. God, how do I know you really exist?
20: It has stood the test of time. God's book, the Bible, still relevant in today's complex world. It is written, sharing hope around the globe.
19: Is God real or just an outdated concept? Do we need God or can we get along fine without Him? Can intelligent people believe in God? In this modern age, with all the knowledge we've accumulated, is there any evidence for the existence of God? Today, Pastor Sean Boonstra and I are going to wrestle with one of the biggest philosophical questions of all time. Does God really exist? Pastor Sean, it's a true privilege to have you on the program today, and I'm delighted that we're able to spend some time here together.
21: Well, I'm excited about it too, because, you know, Gary, today we're going to talk about the fundamental question in the human race. I mean, this is the one that underlies everything else. Every human being at some point or other eventually comes up with the question, why am I here? Who put me here? Is there meaning to my existence? And what that boils down to is, does God exist? Is He really there? Now, Gary, you've been in ministry for 30 plus years, you've traveled the world, you've worked with people from every culture, you've seen different places, different ways of living. What evidence have you seen? What footprints have you noticed around this globe that point to the existence of a Creator God?
19: We were filming wild animals in Africa on one occasion, and we'd set up a camp in the open bush, so there was no security there to keep the animals out. So that night when I went to bed, I was looking up into the sky. It was a new moon night, so there was plenty of moonlight around. Went to sleep with the noise of Africa all around. Woke up sometime later, looked up and recognized that there was no moon. It was pitch black. And I wondered, what is happening here? And all of a sudden, the night moved. The blackness moved.
21: Oh, that's not good news.
19: That is not good news, especially when you have no real protection as you lie there. I realized that it was an elephant standing right beside or over the tent that had blocked out the moonlight. As it moved, I was watching very carefully. That long trunk reached out towards the front of my little tent, and I wondered what on earth was going to happen. That trunk very sensitively, delicately, came through the front of the tent and started moving around. I had a water bottle there.
21: Oh, it smelled water.
19: It smelled the water, and there was a shortage of water. But just watching the dexterity, the suppleness, the way that trunk moved, it reminded me that for that trunk to operate the way it did, 40,000 muscles were required to move that trunk. When you think of that, is it likely that something like an elephant's trunk could just happen? 40,000 muscles had to move and operate and work together for that trunk to move into my tent. Sean, when I see things like that, I'm reminded that there is design, There is something beyond the norm in our world.
21: Well, what are the odds? I mean, what are the odds of so much working well? You were telling me a little bit ago about the Arctic Tern, about something you've noticed there.
19: Well, just think of the Arctic Tern. It migrates from the Arctic to the Antarctic. It flies a distance of 30,000 kilometers.
21: Clear across the globe.
19: Right across the world. And it knows where it's going, and it's able to get there. Again, to think that a creature like that could just happen. For me, I see evidence of design, a master designer, intelligence that is behind a creature like that.
21: But it's not just the world around us, is it, Gary?
19: That's true. Just think of the heart, for example. You know, your heart pumps around 19,000 liters of blood every day. That's enough to fill
21: 19,000 liters.
19: It's enough to fill an oil truck. Just think of the marvels of the human body.
21: Well, how is it that heart keeps going then? Day in, day out, 19, how many did you say?
19: 19,000
21: liters a day.
19: Every day.
21: And in an average lifetime, say in the Western world of 70 some years, that's an awful lot of liters, and it never gives up. We've never built a machine that can go day in and day out like that.
19: And by the time you're 70, you will have breathed 500 million times.
21: Half a billion.
19: We are reminded again of the marvels of the human body. For me, it's another footprint in the sand.
21: It's amazing. Now, of course, the one that everybody points to, as far as design goes, is the eyeball. You know, here is something more sophisticated than any camera. What about the human eye? Here is something that, you know, if the eye evolved slowly over time, here's a machine that wouldn't work short of what it is today. If it didn't have all of its components today, it just absolutely wouldn't even work. There's no such thing as a simple eye. I mean, with the lens and the fluids and the rods and cones, there's no simpler version of the eye that would work. And so how do you develop something that sees with the clarity that we see with today? And in such razor-sharp detail, gathering just enough information, putting it together in ultra-high resolution. Where are those intermediary eyeballs? How did that grow into something that wouldn't work if you took it apart?
19: That's right. And think about just how marvelous the eye is. It can distinguish between 7 million colors.
21: Seven million colors. And unless, of course, you're a man, we really only see three colors, my wife assures me. And she's the one who sees the 7 million.
19: And it can focus and handle 1.5 million messages simultaneously. Again, just
21: how many?
19: 1.5 million messages
21: at the very same
19: simultaneously.
21: There's not a computer on Earth that handles that.
19: Nothing near it. So again, we are reminded of the marvels of our bodies, the human body.
21: But I know you've talked to me about other evidence of design on a much grander scale.
19: Well, you've mentioned some of the footprints that we've seen, but we can lift our eyes beyond our Earth into space, and again we see the footprints there as well. Pastor Sean, we need to remember that all of our time measurements that we are so dependent on, that we take for granted when we look at our watch, all of those time measurements are determined by the movement of the heavenly bodies. They move with precision, with split-second timing.
21: This is something our ancestors really knew. I guess in the last couple of generations, since we've developed electric lighting and we've stopped keeping a schedule that's kind of in harmony with nature, just for a couple of generations, we kind of lost touch with this. If I want to know what time it is, I run to the internet, or I turn on the television and check out the time right beside the TV listings. But our ancestors were different. They looked up to the skies and they knew it.
19: And they knew they could depend on it. It was regular. It was reliable.
21: It's remarkable.
19: It is. Could all this have happened by chance, Sean? I guess that's the question that we're addressing today. Could it have happened without a designer? No, there is evidence of a designer. Probably one of the greatest evidence of design in creation is DNA.
21: Okay, so now we're going to go from the very big
19: to the very tiny.
21: To the very tiny.
19: In every cell of our bodies, Pastor Sean, there's a very detailed instruction code, something like a miniature computer program. We call it DNA. It's the material our genes are made of. It's highly complex. It's an informational code. Now, a code requires a code maker. And so here again, we see another footprint.
21: You know, I've looked at this issue of the human cell, and, you know, at one point we looked at human cells as just gelatinous blobs. These are the building blocks of the human body, but there's not much there. Then they discovered DNA, this code that you're talking about, so complex, and it defines who you are, down to what color your eyes will be, and what kind of a hair pattern you're going to have, and how long your fingers are. And then they looked even closer and they discovered there's a whole universe in that cell. There are these little bodies, and you know, I'm not a scientist, so I can't remember the names of it, but they replicate this DNA. And they do it in little pieces, and every little bit in the cell is assigned to replication and carrying that replicated part to its destination and telling it, this is your job in the cell. And it's almost like it's an intelligent being all on its own. Who comes up with that? How does that happen all by itself? I mean, our body is wonderfully complex, and then the deeper we look, the more complex it becomes. We're not simple beings. And the idea that we came into being by accident?
4: By chance?
21: By chance. You know, I once saw a study that said, you know, the odds that we came into being by accident. And now if you think about this, in order for that to happen, we have to defy science itself, nature itself, saying that life comes out of non-life, that we can just minerals become amino acids and those become the human body all by accident. Scientifically, it's impossible. I saw a number, Pastor, the other day that said, you know, if we were to fill a high school gymnasium with dice, with playing dice, and put some explosives under it and blow it up, and those dice rained down all over the nation of Australia, and some went over the ocean, landed in New Zealand, and they're everywhere, the odds that those dice, however many million it takes to fill a high school gymnasium, the odds that they all land on the number two at the same moment is greater than the cellular structure coming into being all by itself.
4: Well, that really brings the truth home, doesn't it?
21: It's impossible.
4: Exactly.
21: You know, we've looked at the heavens. We've looked at a lot of stuff. We've looked at the animals around us, the elephant's trunk. We've looked at the human eye, the human mind. We've been in DNA. We've been up in outer space. There's a lot of scientific evidence of design, mechanical kind of evidence. But there also seems to be design in the social world, doesn't there?
4: The greatest evidence that I've seen for the existence of God is changed lives. Let me give you an example. Recently, we were conducting a series of Bible meetings in the highlands of Papua New Guinea, beautiful part of the world. People came from all over that region to hear the truth of God from the Bible. After one of the meetings, a young man came up to me and he said, "Pastor, can I have a talk to you, please?" We found a quiet place towards the back of the podium. He said, "My name is Thomas." He said, "Do you think that God loves me and would accept me?" I assured him that God certainly loved him, that Jesus came to this earth to die for Thomas so that Thomas could have eternal life. And then he interrupted me and he said, "Now hold on a minute. You don't understand." And then he told his life story. He told how he was one of the leading drug dealers in that region, in that city.
21: Now, you know, Gary, this kind of builds on what you were talking about before. Where does he get a sense that something's wrong in his life? He's obviously got a burden on his heart. He knows he needs to connect to God. Where does that sense come from?
4: Exactly. There is a longing in every human heart for God. And for me, this is the greatest evidence for the existence of God.
21: He's now struggling. He knows he wants God to accept him. He wants that connection with God, and yet there's something in his life that he thinks is holding him back.
4: That's right. And so he's sharing, he's explaining, "I've heard you talk about the existence of God. I've heard you talk about the love of Jesus. But I want to come to him, but there's something that is preventing me from doing that." He went on, as I mentioned, to explain that he was a drug dealer. But he said, "If God does exist, then I'm accountable to him. And I want to change my life. I want to put my life in order." And so the next day, the two of us went together to the police department. Right down to the police department. He said, "I want to set things right now. I don't want to wait any longer." We met there with the superintendent. He explained what he was involved with. That afternoon, Pastor Sean, we went out with the drug squad to the plantation, and we worked together and we completely dismantled the operation, pulled up all the marijuana plants. And that is a reminder to me
19: that there is a God who can bring change to people's lives.
21: I was in a village a few years ago where a fellow showed me a temple. He said, we used to offer our children here as a sacrifice to this God and that God. And today we know the truth about the God of heaven, the Creator God. And our lives have been changed such that I'm sacrificing my own life to let other people know about the love of Jesus. How does that happen? Who changes that heart?
19: Well, Pastor Sean, for me, that's the greatest evidence that God exists. The Thomases of this world, whose hearts and lives are changed by the grace of God. I love this text in John, the 17th chapter.
21: That's one of my favorite chapters of the Bible.
19: John chapter 17 and verse 3. And this is eternal life, that they may know you, the only true God, and Jesus Christ, whom you have sent.
21: It's talking about enjoying your eternal life now. God radically changes the heart and the mind and gives us a better life.
19: That's right, Pastor Sean. It's a reminder that knowledge can't save us, information can't save us, facts can't save us, evidence can't save us. We must know Him, God, the true God. There must be not only an acquaintance, but a personal relationship with the God whose footprints we have been discussing together today.
21: Now, you've mentioned a personal relationship. I know that what you're talking about now, it's not just anecdotal. It's not the Thomases or the thousands of others who have had their lives changed. You know this subject personally, don't you?
19: I certainly do. We all need a personal encounter with Him. I haven't always been a preacher. I came to the stage in life where I too was asking the same questions that we've been discussing together today. We all must grapple with that. We must look at the evidence, the information, and make a decision. And after examining this information, the facts for myself, I came to the place where I recognized that I needed God in my life. That's what I was really searching for. That's what would make the difference in my life. And so, regardless of the facts, the evidence, the information, it's that personal relationship, that personal encounter with the true God that really makes the difference in our lives.
21: Proof positive that there is somebody out there who knows you. They saw you when you were born. They followed you all your life. And then they intervene. It's God, isn't it?
19: It is. And when you experience that in your life, then that is the convincing aspect to all of this. Yes, the facts are important, the evidence is important, the information is important, but it's that personal relationship that for me proves beyond any question of a doubt that God exists. We've not saying that the evidence is not important, because I want to just check another text here in the book of Romans. Romans, the first chapter and verse 20, where Scripture makes it clear.
21: You know this text?
19: Isn't it a wonderful text? Romans chapter 1 and verse 20. For since the creation of the world, His invisible attributes are clearly seen, being understood by the things that are made, even His eternal power and Godhead, so that they are without excuse.
21: Amazing. So, God may be invisible on the one hand, but He's left His fingerprints everywhere. There's enough that anybody who wants to know Him is going to find Him.
19: That's correct. According to the Bible, there's enough evidence that nobody really has a legitimate excuse for not noticing the existence of God. And if you really want to come face to face with Him, take a quiet moment and examine your own heart. Because there's a divine spark there that confirms, beyond the shadow of a doubt, that we are more than just carbon-based life forms. The Bible says, He has made everything beautiful in its time. Also, He has put eternity in their hearts. And friend, God has planted eternity in your heart as well. There's something in there right now that calls you to reach beyond yourself. You may be one of those who has experienced more than your share of disappointment. You've suffered the kinds of crushing blows that made you doubt. And maybe you've been let down by people who call themselves Christians. But stop to think about it. Why is it you still have such an ache in your heart to know that God exists? Why is it that your disappointment is so, well, disappointing? It's because you were born with eternity in your heart. There's a part of you that longs to reach out for God's hand and find out that He's really still there. And today, this moment, would be the perfect time to take that chance. As we've been talking today, I know that somebody watching this program is struggling with the issue of the existence of God. It's one of the big questions they'd like to ask God. God, how do I know You really exist? And in their hearts, they'd love to believe that He really exists. They've had disappointments, they've had letdowns, they've had pain in their lives, but they still want to believe in God. Sean, I think it would be nice to pray for this person right now. Father in heaven, thank You for being our designer, our creator, and our friend. But so many, Lord, have lost sight of You. You know who they are, where they are. Thank You so much that in the context of our struggles, our disappointments, our deepest sorrow and greatest griefs, You're still there. Thank You for Your promise to be there to encourage us and strengthen us. In Jesus' name we pray. Amen.
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26: I went running once. I'd just flown over to London for a satellite series. Early in the morning, woke up with jet lag. Gotta shake this off. So it was, sun had just come up, I don't know, about 6:30, whatever. Wintry February, frigid, still air. So I go out running about a half mile from where I was staying at Newbold College, outside of London. Crossed a parking lot, a pub, you know, those little restaurant slash bars that they have, pubs. Can't remember the name, but I think it's something like Roebuck or something like that. Empty parking lot as I run across, and for some reason, there's a telephone pole here, and my eyes, for some reason, are attracted up the telephone pole, and here is a sign. It's just been nailed up. And I looked up at the sign, and I read the words, I scribbled them down, have them right here. Fatal collision. This was a Thursday morning. Fatal collision here Sunday, 10:38 p.m. If you have information, call the police at, and then the English telephone numbers. I tell you what, you can be minding your own business just running through life, but when you come to a place Because I quickly did the arithmetic. Today's Thursday. Good night. Four days ago. Somebody's life. Somebody's dreams. Somebody's prayers. Somebody's everything. 10:38 at night. Gone. Just like that. It's a sobering experience, isn't it? I mean, I'm driving down here yesterday. Black cross in the middle of the median. What's that tell you? White cross later on the side of the road. What does that tell you? Somebody perished here. It is a sobering experience whenever you stand beside the place someone has died. Tonight I want to stand with you. There'll be no balloons, no little teddy bears, no flowers, no plastic roses, just a cross. But I want to stand with you and for a moment take in the drama that made that cross possible. Let's pray together. Oh God. Oh, we're thankful for Molly and Hal. Could have been a cross beside the road. You spared their lives. Doesn't always happen that way. Certainly didn't happen that way, Holy Father. On that fateful Friday afternoon, they now call good, but it was an awful, awful Friday. It didn't happen that way 2,000 years ago. As we step back out of time into that distant memory, let Calvary come alive. Let us know the truth, and may the truth set us free. We pray in Jesus' name. Amen. Open your Bible with me to the story of Calvary. Let's go to Calvary. Last night was Thursday night in the Passion Weekend. I know the days of the week, but last night was Thursday night. We went to the upper room. Jesus there with the 11. Tonight, Friday. Tomorrow, Friday. We're moving toward the Sabbath and Sunday before our time together is over. Let's go to Matthew chapter 27. This is the apex of the gospel story. You know that the gospels are really crucifixion stories with an introduction. The dominant portion of Matthew and Mark and Luke and John. All crucifixion stories and resurrection, of course, with a tacked on introduction. Everything in the history of the universe moves to Calvary. Calvary is the center of all time. Matthew chapter 27. I want to read this with you. Think, brood with you through these familiar verses. I want to pick it up. Let's begin in verse 24. This is Matthew 27. I'll be in the New King James Version. Whatever translation you have, I'm just glad you've got your Bible. Thank you for bringing it tonight. Matthew chapter 27, verse 24. When Pilate saw that he could not prevail at all, but rather that a tumult was rising, he took water. And what did he do? He washed his hands before the multitude, saying, I am innocent of the blood of this just person. You see to it. And all the people answered and said, read those words out loud with me. His blood be on us and on our children. I don't know how many times I have read the crucifixion account, and I've always seen in those verses just this self-curse, as it were. People calling down, put his blood on us. Go ahead and kill him. We don't care. Then I came across a gentleman that with whom I had the privilege of becoming friends with before he died, Roger Morneau. Does that name ring a bell with you? The great prayer warrior, Roger Morneau. Yeah. So I never met Roger Morneau. We were going to fly him out to lead a prayer service just before Net 98. Are you old enough to know about Net 98? Did you hear about it? Yeah. Okay. So we're going to fly Roger from California out to pray with us before Net 98, having a big day of fasting and prayer. And 3 days before he was to fly, he died of a heart attack. So I never had the privilege of meeting him face to face. But a giant of a prayer man. And you have read his books, Answers to Incredible Prayer, More Answers to Incredible Prayer. You holding up one right now. All right. You can get him at the ABC. Anyway, through Roger, I learned this. Roger says, you know what? Every morning in my life, I read Matthew chapter 27, verse 24 through verse 54. He said, I figure that if I can go to the highest place a human can kneel and bow at the foot of Calvary, and I can begin every day at Calvary, I'll be doing all right. And I said to myself, you know what? If a great man like Roger, a great prayer warrior, will go to Calvary every day. Little guy like me, I should be going to the same place. So thank you, Roger. He taught me that journey every morning. Read it just this morning. But it was in that rereading every day that I suddenly realized, wait a minute, verse 25, this isn't a curse. This is a powerful prayer. What did the people cry out and say? What did the people cry out to Pilate? What did they say? His blood, say it out loud with me, his blood be on us and on our children. And so every morning when I get two verses into that 30-verse recitation of Calvary, every morning, two verses in, and I come across that line, I stop right there, and I say, God, I want you to be with Kirk. I want you to be with Christy. I want you to be with Karen and me. May his blood be on us. Rather than a curse, it occurs to me,

what? We just found out a few months ago that we're going to become grandparents in October. And so I'm praying, and because it's Kirk and Chelsea having the baby, so I'm praying, oh God, and may your blood be on little baby Nelson, whatever it is. Actually, they've taken the picture. They know what the baby is. But the kids these days, you know what they're doing? Something I've never heard of before. They have these gender coming out parties. So they're the only ones who know. Everybody's going to come at the end of June. All the family and friends are going to be gathered together, and then they're going to slice a cake, and if it's pink, you know what it'll be, and if it's blue, they kind of do these things. Can you believe that? It's gotten into this generation. Just tell everybody. But what a powerful prayer. Verse 25, and all the people answered and said to Pilate, his blood be on us and on our children. You know, maybe Roger Morneau is onto something. Maybe you read the story of Calvary every single day for the rest of your life. Don't tell me your worship is too busy. You don't have the time. You can slip the story of the cross in. I try to read it every single day. And I come to verse 25. Oh, his blood be on us and on our children. Then, verse 26, Pilate released Barabbas to them, and when he had scourged Jesus, he delivered him to be crucified. Some scholars believe there were up to three scourgings. Three scourgings. You know, the Latins coined a word, excruciatus, which means in Latin, from out of the cross. From whence comes our English word? What English word do you think comes from excruciatus? Excruciating. The next time you say, I have an excruciating headache, you're saying, I have pain that comes from out of the cross. Whatever the scourging is about, whatever this barbaric form of execution in which you actually asphyxiate, you drown. You're unable to breathe. You're nailed in a position that forbids you to suck your diaphragm up finally far enough to drink in a morsel of air. You drown. Three scourgings. And when he released Barabbas to them, he had Jesus scourged and he delivered him to be crucified. Drop down to verse 32. And now as they came out, these are the Roman soldiers and Jesus, they found a man of Cyrene, Simon by name. Him they compelled to bear his cross. And when they had come to a place called Golgotha, that is to say, place of the skull, they gave Jesus sour wine mingled with gall to drink. But when he had tasted it, he would not drink. This is a room full of college students, which I have the privilege of serving. I probably would pause right there and say, wait a minute, did you catch what happened? They're passing a bottle around, and when it came to him, he would not drink. Verse 33, and when they had come to a place called Golgotha, that is to say, a place of a skull, they gave him sour wine, mingled with gall to drink, but when he had tasted it, he would not drink. Then, why wouldn't he drink, by the way? Why wouldn't he drink? Because he can't risk a moment of inebriation. He can't go one split second without his mind in instant contact with the King of the universe. And I see some younger faces in this room, and so I'm going to pause to just remind you, that's why the devil is so big on alcohol. The moment you ingest that fluid, it begins slowly to put your brain to sleep. And when your brain is asleep, it's a heyday for hell. God cannot intervene. When your brain is asleep, you won't cry for help. And in that inebriated state, you may drive a car, you may make a sexual decision that you'll regret for the rest of your life, but in that inebriated state, it's curtains for moral control. That's why alcohol is huge in the devil's arsenal tonight. That's the only reason. It puts your mind to sleep, and you can't think. You say, I just drink. I'm not really a big drinker. Any drink, your mind begins to nod, and you're dead meat. You learn something from Jesus right here. He would not touch it. He will not drink even a sip. He's dying of thirst, but he won't touch that liquid. Verse 35, and then they crucified him, and they divided his garments, casting lots that it might be fulfilled, which was spoken by the prophet. They divided my garments among them, and for my clothing they cast lots. Verse 36, and sitting down, they kept watch over him there. That's what you can do every single morning. Just sit down, open up Matthew 27. If you get tired of Matthew 27, then you go to Mark 15. If you get tired of Mark 15, you go to Luke 23. If you're tired of Luke 23, then you go to John 19. If you're tired of the Gospels, then you read Isaiah 53. You've got five cycles you can go through every day and go to Calvary.

0: And you'll be a better man for it. You'll be a better woman for it. Go to the foot of the cross every single day. That's what you do. Sitting down, they kept watch. That's what we're going to do tonight. We're going to keep watch on the figure in the center cross. Sitting down, they kept watch over him there, verse 37. And they put up over his head the accusation written against him. This is Jesus, the King of the Jews. Then two robbers were crucified with him, one on the right and the other on the left. Those who passed by blasphemed him, wagging their heads and saying, "Ha! You who destroy the temple and build it in 3 days, save yourself! Yo, if you're the Son of God, come on down from the cross!" Likewise, the chief priests, also mocking with the scribes and the elders, said, "He saved others, himself he cannot save. If he is the King of Israel, let him come down from the cross and we will believe in him. He trusted in God, let him deliver him now, if he will have him. For he said, 'I am the Son of God.'" Count them in the New King James. Three times the word "if" appears. Three ifs. Matthew ends with three ifs. Guess what? Matthew begins with three ifs. Have you heard those ifs before? Somebody met him after 40 days and 40 nights without water or food and said, if someone meets him, this is the desperate and final showdown. And the three ifs are embedded in those taunts. If Jesus goes through, if he is as victorious as he was in the wilderness, it's finis for Lucifer. And he knows it. If. Even the robbers, verse 44, Matthew reminds us, even the robbers who were crucified with him reviled him with the same thing. Now here we go. Verse 45, now from the sixth hour, that would be noon, until the ninth hour, that would be 3 o'clock in the afternoon, there was darkness over all the land. And about the ninth hour, Jesus cried out with a loud voice, megalophone in the Greek. Megalophone. What English word sounds like megalophone? Megaphone. Some people think that this is a little sob, a whimper. Oh my God. This is no sob. This is no whisper. This is a scream in the dark. My God. My God. Why have you forsaken me? Eli, Eli, lama sabachthani. My God, my God. Why have you forsaken me? When you stand at the sight of someone's death, it is a sobering experience. What's happening? And that naked scream. What's transpiring in that desperate cry? What's up? Richard John Newhouse, in his book, Death on a Friday Afternoon, he jots it down, something has been lost. Something has been withdrawn and it cannot be called back. Something dreadful is transpiring now. Matthew Arnold, the English poet, let me read this to you. He captures this sense of lostness in his poem Dover Beach. You remember that from English Literature Days, Dover Beach? Let me just read a line, a stanza from that poem. The sea of faith was once too at the full and round earth's shore, lay like the folds of a bright girdle furled. But now I only hear its melancholy, long, withdrawing roar, retreating to the breath of the night wind down the vast edges drear and naked shingles of the world. Do you hear that line? Its melancholy, long, withdrawing roar. Something is being lost here. That shall not be recovered. My God, why have you forsaken me? I've heard the scream of human pain. I walk down to hospitals. Part of my sacred duty as a pastor to step into hospitals too frequently. I walk down the septic corridor of a hospital, and I've heard behind a closed door, I've heard the muffled scream of human pain. I've heard somebody screaming behind that door. I've heard my children scream when they were kids. I've heard these words, my God, but never uttered like this desperate prayer. But I have never in my life ever heard a scream like this. You know, it is humanly impossible. It is humanly impossible for you and me to possibly fathom the depths that are captured by that one shattering scream in the dark. My God, why have you cut me off? Is this the cry of human pain? You suppose that's it? I mean, why? Is that it, do you think? I've stood by parents. I've stood by all sizes of caskets. Full-size caskets. Tiny little 18-inch caskets. I've stood beside parents sobbing over that clay form. The tears, salty, falling onto that lifeless promise of hope. I've heard the question. I've heard the question 100 times. But why? Why? Why? Is this the cry of human pain? Is this the cry of human suffering? God, why is this happening to me? Is that what Jesus is crying? Is he crying? Why is this happening to me? Remember Mel Gibson and the Passion of the Christ? Does that kind of ring a bell? It was years ago. Remember they came out with this full-length Hollywood production on the death of Jesus. You remember that? So I get this little letter in the mail, and it says, for senior pastors only, with your spouse, must bring photo ID. Come to Chicago to a private showing, pre-release showing of the Passion of the Christ. So I went over. It's in a church. Senior pastors only, their spouses. Checked your ID at the door. They didn't want the press to get an advance because it had already stirred up quite a bit of controversy. And you got to admit, it was pretty brilliant marketing tactics for whoever was putting that together. I sat beside a pastor. I'm telling you, he cried all the way through. The scene of Jesus scourging is revolting. But if you watch Mel Gibson's treatment of Calvary, you'll walk away with the conclusion that what Calvary is about is human pain. Whoa, did he suffer for me? And if we make the conclusion that the cross is about human pain, we have missed the whole point of Calvary. I had a dear, dear friend who died of cancer, tethered to a morphine drip. You can't tell me 6 hours on the cross is equivalent to 3 weeks of that drip. Can't be. There have been martyrs who have died. My friend Steve Bohr kind of taking us through the dark ages with his Jezebel and Elijah. That's good stuff. Great teaching. There have been martyrs who have died more painful deaths than Calvary. Come on, let's be honest. Calvary is not the summit of human pain. Something else is happening at Calvary. Something else is transpiring in that center, on that center cross. Let me read this to you. This is Desire Ages, page 753. This classic on the life of Jesus. Listen to this. All his life, Christ had been publishing to a fallen world the good news of the Father's mercy and pardoning love. Salvation for the chief of sinners was his theme. When Jesus is given a theme, do you know what he's talking about? Every single time, salvation for the chief of sinners. God is not somebody to be afraid of. God is somebody to be a friend of. You run not from him, run to him. Run to him. Jesus' stories are to draw us back to God. Not a God that is the harshest critic in the universe. The God who is the greatest lover, the greatest father, the mother, the one whose arms are outstretched. Salvation. Did you catch that? Salvation for the chief of sinners was his theme, but now with the terrible weight of guilt he bears, he cannot see the Father's reconciling face. The withdrawal of the divine countenance from the Savior in this hour of supreme anguish pierced his heart with a sorrow that can never be fully understood by man. Now listen, so great was this agony that his physical pain was hardly felt, end quote. Is Calvary about physical pain? No, it is not. It's not about pain. That movie was wrong. Calvary is not about human pain. Calvary is about the divine price. The divine price to redeem us from that pain, this painful existence. Well, Dwight, are you saying that there's no pain in this story? Are you serious? This is brutal to the max. This is no anesthetized picnic for Jesus. Excruciatus, remember? Barbaric. From out of the cross, he's suffering. But how did she put it here? So great was this agony that his physical pain was hardly felt. What agony are you talking about? She says, the mental agony. The mental agony. Something is happening. That's why that cross goes dark for 3 hours, pitch black. Because God says, I'm not letting anybody in this universe see this moment now. I will be in those shadows alone with my son. Nobody will see this. He won't even know. My God, why have you cut me off? But in that funereal pall of blackness, something's happening. Something's happening. The only cryptic clue we have to what is happening on that center cross is this line, this naked scream. Read verse 46 again. In about the ninth hour, Jesus cried out with a megaphone, with a loud voice, saying, Eli, Eli, lama sabachthani? That is, my God, why have you forsaken me? Where did Jesus get that line? Where did the Savior of the world find that line? It's a prayer. It's a prayer from the Old Testament. I want you to go to that one little prayer, and the cryptic clue is embedded there. Go back to Psalm 22. Psalm 22. It is more than obvious the moment we begin to read Psalm 22 that there's only one person in the universe that could possibly ever have prayed this prayer in its entirety. Can't be David. It cannot be David. It must be the son of David. Psalm 22, I want you to go back to Psalm 22. Turn back. Don't miss this in your own Bible. You'll be amazed at what you see now in Psalm 22. Jesus has reached back to that ancient prayer, and he has put it on his lips, and we hear only the first line. Some scholars believe that there was a practice in synagogues where the leader up front would begin a prayer, a psalm, by reciting the first line. And then all the worshipers, having learned that prayer, as they did, all the worshipers that would then quietly, under their breath, be repeating the prayer all the way through. What is amazing is that it works for the middle cross at Calvary. The opening line of the prayer is cried out by our Lord himself. Psalm 22, verse 1, my God, there it is, my God. Why have you forsaken me? Why are you so far from helping me, from the words of my groaning? Oh, my God, I cry in the daytime, but you do not hear. And in the night season, I am not silent. Where are you? I'm crying to you. Can you not hear me now? Something is happening in the mind of the one praying. Watch this. Drop down to verse 6. But I am, what's it say in yours? I'm a worm. I am a worm and no man, a reproach of men and despised by the people. I am a worm. Jesus, you're not a worm. You're the eternal God incarnated in human flesh. That's what you are. Don't forget it, Jesus. No, I am a worm. Something has happened to Jesus because just hours earlier in that high priestly prayer on the way to Gethsemane, John 17, he says, oh, Father, by the way, remember the glory that I shared with you from the beginning? He knew then who he was. But now, I am a worm and no man, a reproach of men and despised by the people. What is happening to Jesus? I'll tell you, ladies and gentlemen, what is happening to Jesus. Isaiah 53, verse 6. All we, say it out loud with me, all we like sheep have gone astray. We have turned everyone to his own way, and the Lord hath laid on him, tell me, how much of the iniquity? How many people in this room? How many viewers on this network? How many human beings? All. The Lord hath laid on him the iniquity of us all. You say, Dwight, what sins would that include? All. But don't worry about all. Because the moment I said iniquity, the moment we injected the word sin, your mind just like that saw it. You know what it is. Whatever the sin is, it doesn't matter to me. I have my own struggles, trust me. But the moment we think sin and iniquity, immediately, if the conscience is working, this vehicle through which the Holy Spirit speaks, just like that, we got it. We know whatever that sin is. It doesn't matter to me what yours is. You have it. I have it. The Lord hath laid on him the iniquity of us all. You say, Dwight, I don't have it. Well, you have the sin of lying, so now you're also in that category. We all have sin. Isaiah 53:6, and the Lord hath laid on him the iniquity of us all. 2 Corinthians chapter 5:21. God made him who knew no to be for us, that we might be made the righteousness of God in him. He's made to be sin. He said, Dwight, I don't see how that can work. Me either. But the sheer, naked terror and agony of Calvary is proof enough. It worked. The sins got transferred. Behold, the Lamb of God who does what? Who takes away, John 1:29, who takes away the sins of the world. The sin of the world. Something mysterious. Something has been unsheathed in the darkness. And now that dagger is slowly being brought to the heart of God made flesh. Wow. I am a worm and no man, a reproach of men and despised by the people. Now keep reading. You say, Dwight, I don't really think this is Calvary. Okay, so the opening works, but keep reading. Verse 7. All those who see me ridicule me. Remember, he's praying under his breath now. All those who see me ridicule me. They shoot out the lip. They shake their head saying, ha! Verse 8, he trusted in the Lord. Let him rescue him. Let him deliver him since he delights in him. Have you heard those words before tonight? Have you heard the words tonight? Yes, you have. Who taunted him with those words? The rabble and the chief priests and the thieves. He trusted in God. Let him rescue him. Oh, look at verse 9. But you are he who took me out of the womb. You made me trust while on my mother's breasts. There's never a mention of the father, of a father in Psalm 22. The only mention is of a mother. You took me from my mother's breast. Keep reading. I was cast upon you from birth, from my mother's womb. You have been my God. I hit the pause button right there. I need to tell you something fascinating right there. The you have been my God in the Hebrew reads like this. Eli or Eli, Ata. You have been my God. Eli means my God. Eli, Eli. Lama sabachthani. You have been my God. Eli, Ata. But if you're listening to somebody speak it in the original tongue, if you're listening to it being prayed in the original language and you're not listening carefully, instead of hearing Eliata, you can hear Eliata. And Eliata means Elijah, come. And the man in the dark at the foot of the cross hear this naked scream and it's Steve Bohr preaching about Elijah. Elijah at Calvary. They misheard him. He said, you have been my God, Eliata. And they heard, Eliata. It's just where you put the vowels. Still not convinced this is a Calvary? That there's only one person in the universe who could ever have prayed this prayer and meant it all the way through? Keep reading. Verse 15, my strength is dried up like a potsherd and my tongue clings to my jaws. When does your tongue cling to the top or the bottom of your mouth? When does it cling? When you are thirsty. Don't miss Sabbath morning. We'll talk about that. My tongue clings to my jaws. You have brought me to the dust of death. Now look at verse 16. For dogs have surrounded me. The congregation of the wicked has enclosed me. They pierced my... There's only one person in the universe who could have prayed this prayer. He's praying it right now. Look at verse 17. I can count all my bones. They look and they stare at me. You know why? Because he's raw naked. They've stripped him of his last dignity. They're gambling over what he had. Verse 18, they divide my garments among them, and for my clothing they cast lots. Isn't that amazing? My God, why have you forsaken me? And then the prayer goes subterranean. The prayer goes inside, and just this muttering, this mumbling, slowly praying the great messianic Psalm 22. But then something very interesting happens. In fact, Felix Mendelssohn, when he decides to make this grand choral composition of Psalm 22, right there in the middle of verse 21, he moves from the minor to the major key. Verse 21, save me from the lion's mouth and from the horns of the wild oxen. Pause. And some of your newer translations actually show a space there. Do you see that space? There's a space. Pause. Now, in the major key, you have answered me. And now everything now is moving towards this positive, positive, positive. But I've got to take you to that last line. Watch this, verse 31. They will come. He's still praying. They will come and declare his righteousness to a people who will be born that he has done this. If that phrase is taken, if it's translated in the Nephal in the Hebrew instead of he has done this, it can be translated, it is finished. He prayed that prayer from beginning to end. Because we needed the cryptic clue to know what's happening. If Calvary is not about human pain, then what's it about? It's about the divine price. And what is the divine price? The divine price is you must pay the wages of sin. Romans 6:23, for the wages of sin is, but the gift of God is. What kind of death is it? It's the opposite of the gift. What's the gift? Eternal life. And what kind of death would it be? Eternal death. Eternal death. God made him to be sin. My God, this is it. This is it. You have cut me off forever. Desire of Ages again. Page 753 and 772. Listen to this. Satan, with his fierce temptations, wrung the heart of Jesus. Yeah, ladies, come on. You know, you're mopping up the kitchen after your husband is there. And he's cleaning it up. And gentlemen, we really should be doing this ourselves. But when you take that dishcloth and you've wiped it all down, what do you do with that dishcloth? What does it mean when you wring that dishcloth out? What do you do with it? You put all the strength you have in those delicate hands of yours, and you clutch that cloth, and you twist the hand, and that which is in your hands is just twisted till the last drop of water's gone. Satan, with his fierce temptations, has wrung the heart of Jesus. The Savior could not see. Now listen carefully. The Savior could not see through the portals of the tomb. Hope did not present to him his coming forth from the grave a conqueror or tell him of the Father's acceptance of the sacrifice. Jesus feared that sin was so offensive to God that their separation was to be eternal. End quote. It's over. I am gone. You have cut me off. You see, we always have Jesus dying, but he knows, I'll be up. I'll be up. It's not a big deal. I'll die now and I'll come up. Satan has so wrung his heart in the desperate last-ditch hope that he might walk away from this cross and say, you can have this sorry lot. I'm coming home, Father. And could he have? Could he have? He could have. And we never would have been born. Gone. Satan wrung his heart. Jesus believes that their separation was to be eternal. Now here's page 772. It was not the spear thrust. It was not the pain of the cross that caused the death of Jesus. That cry uttered with a loud voice at the moment of death, the stream of blood and water that flowed from his side declared that he died of a broken heart. His heart was broken by mental anguish. He was slain by the sin of the world. My sin, that darling little sin that you refused to let go of. The one that came to your mind just a moment ago when I said sin, bing, you saw it. That sin that for some reason we refused to part with. That sin killed him. One sin. Just one. Have mercy is the sinner's prayer. Have mercy on me. I killed the Son of God. Died forever. Died forever. You say, Dwight, he didn't die forever. Oh, yes, he did. I heard a little story when I was a boy. I'll share it with you in closing. A little story about another little boy. Maybe it was in Uncle Arthur's bedtime story. I don't know where I heard the story, but it's just been in my mind ever since. A little boy, desperately ill. Doctors examine him and they discover that the boy, must have life-saving blood or it's over. Now, in a case where a child needs blood, whom is tested first? Huh? Of course, the mother. She bore him. DNA didn't work. Next one would be Papa. Didn't work. Next one, little sister. It worked. The doctors are very pleased. They found the lifesaver. So they stick it down on their knees and the papa's there and they say, now listen, honey, we need your blood. Just take some of your blood. You'll save your brother's life. Would you be willing? She turned her little face away, lost in thought. Finally, she turns back and looks up into that ring of adults staring down at her and she bobs her curls. She will do it. So they take her into the laboratory. You've given blood. You know how it is. And there it goes into that little plastic bag. Life-saving blood. When the procedure is over, hold that cotton swab. As she's walking out of the lab beside her daddy, she reaches up and she tugs at her daddy's coat. And she says, Papa, when will I die now? And like a bolt out of the blue, it hit the dad. She just went through that procedure believing that she would die. Ladies and gentlemen, I'm asking you a question right now. Did that little girl die for her brother? Yes or no? Of course she did. Where did she die? She died up here. She paid the price. I'm dead. You live. Did Jesus die the forever death? Absolutely. Yes, he did. He died it up here. My God, you've cut me off. He died it up here forever and ever. He was willing to die forever so that you and I might live forever. He was willing to die forever so that you and I might live forever. There's only one word for that. For I'm convinced that nothing in all creation shall be able to separate us from the love of God, which is in Christ Jesus.
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9: Faithful women of the Bible. Today our story is about Rizpah, the devoted mother and peacemaker. Sorrow and fear hung heavily in the air as seven strong young Israelite men, shackled together, trudged along the dusty road. The brown countryside was dry, with sparse barley stalks wilting in the fields, no fruit on the trees, and not a blade of green grass to be seen anywhere. In front, loud, determined Gibeonite soldiers led the way, and behind, a weeping Israelite woman pushed herself to keep up with the group. Who was this weeping lady? Her name is Rizpah. Two of these men were sons she had borne from King Saul, and now they were on the road to death. The other five men were grandsons of the late King Saul, and they too were on the road to death. Why, you might ask, isn't the kingdom of Israel now at peace with King David on the throne? Well, for 3 years, rain had not fallen on the land, and Israel had been plunged into famine. The hungry, thirsty people and animals cried out for relief. David also cried out to the Lord. Why won't you send rain on your beloved land? David questioned. The Lord drew near and revealed to David the cause of the famine. About 300 years earlier, Joshua had made a treaty with the Gibeonite people, promising that Israel would not destroy them, and since then they had lived peaceably together. That is, until King Saul attacked them and slaughtered many of their people. So David, the Lord said, this broken promise is the reason why rain has been withheld from the land of Israel. King David was shocked and met with the king of the Gibeonites to apologize, and he asked, "What can I do for you?" In reply, the Gibeonite king said, "Gibeonite blood has been shed. the only just repayment will be the shedding of Israelite blood. If you give me the life of 7 of Saul's descendants, we will accept this as restitution." What a dilemma for King David. What descendants of King Saul are left? There was Jonathan's son Mephibosheth, but David had promised Jonathan to protect his children. Saul and his 3 sons were all killed in the battle with the Philistines. Saul had 2 daughters, Merab and Michal. Merab had given birth to 5 sons, but she later died, and her sister Michal, who was childless, raised these 5 boys. And then there were the 2 sons of Saul's concubine, Rizpah. Imagine the anger, the protest, and the sorrow, as David called them all together, Michal and her 5 nephews, and Rizpah and her 2 sons, and explained the situation. Rizpah fell on her knees at David's feet and pleaded for the life of her 2 dear sons. "Isn't there another way? Can't they be paid in gold in recompense? Have you offered to let our boys be their servants? Any other way but death? Please, King David, do something else." Understanding Rizpah's pain, David answered quietly, "I'm sorry, but there is no other way. Saul broke the treaty and slaughtered their people. Restitution is to give the life of some of our Israelite men, and the king has demanded that it be the lives of 7 of Saul's descendants. Our nation is dying from lack of food and water. For the survival of our people, we must do this." With resignation but great sorrow, the 7 men were handed over to the Gibeonites. Rizpah determined to be with her sons until the last minute, and in great sorrow followed along behind the captives. The Bible narrative says David delivered them into the hands of the Gibeonites, and they hanged them on a hill before the Lord. Rizpah probably turned her head away, unable to watch the hanging of her beloved sons and nephews. With the smell of death in the air, wild dogs and birds of prey came upon the scene. Rizpah was determined to stay nearby and protect the corpses of her loved ones. She spread out a piece of sackcloth upon a rock, where she lived day and night, watching to drive off any birds or animals that lurked around trying to feast on the corpses. For about 5 months, Rizpah protected these corpses. Friends must have brought her food and no doubt tried to encourage her to come away. "Rizpah, you can't do anything now. The boys are dead. Why don't you come home?" "No," Rizpah replied determinedly. "I will not leave my dear boys to be torn apart by wild beasts or scavenging birds. As long as their bodies are here, I will protect them. I want them to have the honor of a proper burial. Besides, if they are eaten by dogs, another curse might come upon Israel." Word reached King David about Rizpah's loyal protection of her sons. He sent palace officials to go and take down the bodies of the men. He was also moved with compassion to gather up the bones of King Saul and his sons. Scripture says that all of the bones of Saul and his descendants were mingled together and buried in the family grave of Saul's father, Kish. We don't hear any more of Rizpah, but I like to think that King David, in his compassion, offered her a home in his palace until her death. The story of Rizpah illustrates the depth of a mother's love. Rizpah endured the suffering of living alone, without shelter, the shame and the ridicule of passers-by, so that her sons would not be subjected to disgrace and could have an honourable burial. The story of Rizpah teaches us that when we do what needs to be done, everyone receives a blessing. Rizpah's courage and loyal devotion to her sons and Saul's descendants prompted David to do something to heal the rift between Saul's camp and his own camp. After the burial of Saul and his descendants, God did bless the land with rain. His recognition of Saul's family brought much healing to the land of Israel and paved the way for the 2 kingdoms to unite together and become one. This rather gruesome story also helps us to understand the plan of salvation a little better. These seven boys are a type of Christ. They were innocent. They were not the ones who committed the crime against the Gibeonites, and yet they had to take the blame. In the same way, Jesus was innocent, but he was placed on a cross and punished for the sins of humanity, for your sin and my sin. Dear God, please give us the courage to do what we need to do so that we can be a blessing to others. Thank you, Jesus, for taking our place on the cross so that we can be forgiven. Amen.
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1: As we discover God's truth, we begin to see more and more of who He is. In other words, we develop a picture of God. We hope this short Bible study helps you see Jesus more clearly so that you can know how wonderful and life-changing He truly is.
11: Lesson 9, Growth. Adoption. Is this God of love watching my every move and every behavior? And if I mess up, is He ready to throw me into hell? Yes and no. First, the yes. There is no place that you or I can go where God is not watching. Psalm 139:8. In fact, He's recording in books everything that happens here on earth, and we will be judged by what's written in those books. Check out Daniel 7, 9, 10, and Revelation 20, verse 12. Now the no. The Bible says that there is no condemnation to those who are in Christ and who walk according to the Spirit, Romans 8, 1 and 2, which means that when the book is opened and your name deeds show up, Jesus, who's the judge, looks at the book and sees forgiven, written all over your sins. Better yet, He doesn't even see your sin, but sees instead His own righteousness in the place of your unrighteousness. 2 Corinthians 5:21. This is the good news of the gospel. When we are in Christ, and Christ is in us, God doesn't see our sinfulness. He sees Christ's righteousness instead. Should we go on sinning then, because we've been forgiven? Romans 6, 1-2. God forbid! Do you go around cheating on your spouse after you get married? Do you quit showing up to a job after you get the job? No. You live in the new life given you in Jesus. Even though, yes, the lure of the old life and the old sinful ways may remain sometimes. Yet, still, no matter who you are, your station in life, your level of wealth, your gender, your race, your ethnicity, your class or caste, when you accepted Jesus, then you have become adopted into the greatest kingdom in the universe. He has made numerous promises about your inheritance, too. He's given you a down payment on these promises in the person of the Holy Spirit. That is, until you receive the full inheritance. Ephesians 1, 11-14. Why would you ever go back to a life of doomed peasantry after you become royalty? Surrender. That's great, but Christians still get hurt and die like everyone else. Why? Because we haven't received all our inheritance yet, which includes eternal life with God in a world without suffering, sin, and death. Revelation 21, 1-4. We will receive that inheritance when Jesus returns, an event known as the Second Coming, 1 Thessalonians 4:16-18. Until then, we face many of the bad things of the world, including death. We also at times struggle with our old ways. Being saved is an act of God alone, where the only thing you can do is choose to accept salvation. Growing into the character of Christ is a daily choice that you make to surrender your life to Christ and to allow Him to help you shape your decisions, actions, and desires. You clasp hands with God. You study the life of Christ and His Word. And you live by faith in surrender and obedience to Him. Your faith in His grace has a transforming power upon your life. With this mindset, you will forever be growing closer to God, and your life will reflect His image. What happens, though, after you accept Jesus but mess up? Welcome to the club. All Christians do. Sin is not an act. It is a way of living. Sin is lawlessness, according to 1 John 3:4. Living in the Spirit of Christ is a new way to be human. It is completely forsaking lawlessness and exchanging it for Christ's righteousness. Just because you quote-unquote mess up doesn't mean you're back to being a sinner, consumed by fleshly lusts, pursuing sinfulness which reigns over you. But if anyone does sin, we have an advocate with the Father, Jesus Christ the righteous. 1 John 2:1. Just come to God and confess what you did. And yes, because of Jesus, He has already forgiven you. If you had wronged someone, make it right with that person. You don't need to be rebaptized every time you make a mistake. Just confess what you did and then don't do it anymore. Proverbs 28:13. Jesus in focus. When we first give our lives to God, we make major changes because we become different people. But God has more to reveal to us about our character, which He helps us change and develop. Christ reveals information to us as we are able to handle it, and He changes us as we follow Him. Christ was the only person who ever lived who never sinned. What a model to emulate. Yet, when you look around the church, you will see that not everyone is at the same spiritual place. Every person's knowledge and understanding might be different. Every person's self-control might be different. People might have different levels of patience. So Jesus tells us not to condemn others. Matthew 7:1-2. Because we can't know where they are at in their spiritual journey. We look at everyone like a child of God in the kingdom, not like a bunch of sinners. From now on, therefore, we regard no one according to the flesh. 2 Corinthians 5:16. Jesus tells a story about a man who plants wheat and watches it bountifully grow. Later, his servants say, "Hey, there are a bunch of weeds growing in and around the wheat." They ask the owner of the field if he wants them to go pull the weeds. He tells them, "An enemy has done this. Don't pull up the weeds until the harvest. In pulling up the weeds, you might pull up some of the wheat too." You can read the whole story in Matthew 13:24-43. Jesus says that the wheat and weeds represent people who will grow together until the end. It's not for you to distinguish between the wheat and the weeds. God will separate them at Christ's second coming. Your job is to live, by faith, the Christian life. Treat everyone like wheat. Metaphors. Jesus used some interesting metaphors to talk about how we are to live the Christian life. When Jesus says that He's the bread of life, He's essentially saying that we should consume His life. He isn't saying that we actually need to drink His blood and eat His body. It is figurative language that means that we should read about the life of Christ and then surrender our lives so that we can be like Him. Christ and the Holy Spirit work to reshape our thoughts and actions to be like Christ's. When we read the Bible and see the way that Christ acted and lived, we desire to be like Him. We submit our will to His will, and they become indistinguishable. His desires become our desires. His actions become our actions. This is God working in us and with us until He completes His work, Philippians 1:6, at the second coming. The Bible is His Word. He speaks to us through the Bible and the Holy Spirit. If they aren't in agreement, then you have the wrong spirit. He tells us that our growth is like a vine. If we abide in the vine, which is Jesus and His words, then He will send us the Holy Spirit, John 14:26, and we will bear fruit, John 15:4. The fruit of the Holy Spirit is love and a character like Christ's, Galatians 5:22 and 23. The evidence of love in your life is that we keep Christ's commandments, John 15, 9 and 10. Remnant. Finally, God has always had a faithful remnant. Abel was the faithful one, as depicted in Genesis 4. Noah and his family were the faithful in Genesis 6 through 9. Abraham and Sarah were the faithful in Genesis 12. The nation of Israel was the faithful in Egypt. The Levites were the faithful when Israel went astray in Exodus 32. Caleb and Joshua were the faithful at the edge of the promised land. Elijah was the faithful when Israel had adopted idolatry. Prophets were faithful when Israel was on the verge of exile. The disciples were the faithful Jews who carried the gospel of Jesus to the world. The Waldenses were the faithful Christians when the universal Christian church apostatized in the early centuries. John Wycliffe and the Reformers were the faithful during the Reformation. God, today, has a faithful remnant as well. They are depicted in the Bible like this: people who keep the commandments of God and have faith like Jesus. Revelation 12:17. You can be a part of this remnant. It will require you making Christ the Lord and Savior of your life by surrendering to Him and living your life baptized by the Holy Spirit. John 3:6-8.
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2: Hello to all our Faith FM listeners out there. I want to wish you a good morning, good afternoon, good evening, wherever you're tuning in from and whatever time. But if you are listening live, I want to wish you a very good morning. We are coming to you live today from Ringwood, Victoria. And I am here. My name is Benjamin Ng. I'm here with my producer, Maritza. Maritza, how are you doing?
3: I'm doing good, Ben. How are you?
2: I'm doing very well. The weather's a bit cold out there, isn't it?
3: It is. It's been a little bit wet lately too, hasn't it?
2: Yeah. I mean, we're getting closer to the winter weather, so.
3: Absolutely.
2: Yeah, I mean, look, I'm looking actually forward to the cold. It's not something that I look forward to all the time, but I'm appreciating the cold a bit more now that I've been here back in Melbourne for the past 3 years now.
3: Yeah, me too. I love the cold.
2: Oh, yeah?
3: I actually prefer it to the heat.
2: Oh.
3: Yeah, so I'm really looking forward to the winter weather.
2: Yeah, I mean, I like it because, you know, when you're cold, at least you can put on some layers and then you're warm, but when it's hot, there's just nothing you can do.
3: That's the thing. I was literally saying that to a friend last week, that if it's super hot, you take off layers until, you know, you're down to your birthday suit and you can't take off anymore. But if it's cold, you just keep adding layers until you're warm enough.
2: Yeah.
3: Definitely a plus.
2: Well, look, where are you tuning in from today, listeners? And text in at 0482-075-222. We would love to hear from you. Where are you coming to us from and where are you listening? 0482-075-222. And as we started our first show last week, I wanted to continue and keep with this tradition that we have, one praise. Maritza, do you want to start us off with a praise for this past week?
3: A praise. Do you know what? Every time you ask that, there's so many things to praise for and to be grateful for. So if I had to pick just one, I think actually tying it in with what we were saying earlier about the wet weather, even though it has been a little bit rainy and, you know, some people might not like the gloomy sort of cold wet, I think the gardens. I know my garden is definitely appreciating a little bit of rain.
2: Oh.
3: It was looking a bit dry.
2: You like gardening, do you?
3: I don't, but my mother-in-law does.
2: Ah.
3: And so for her sake, it's something that we've sort of bonded over.
2: Oh, nice.
3: And so, yes, I am definitely grateful for a little bit of rain to refresh our garden.
2: Yeah.
3: What about you?
2: I can't say that I love gardening and flowers. I have very bad hay fever.
3: So do I.
2: Melbourne here is not very conducive
3: for that. Allergy capital of the world.
2: Oh, it is?
3: It is.
2: Oh, boy, I didn't know that.
3: Yeah, it is.
2: Wow. Well, my praise for this past week is I'm very thankful that we got some smart lighting installed just recently. So
3: that's cool.
2: And I've connected with Amazon Alexa, and it's very easy to control the voice now. So it's great.
3: Oh, that's interesting.
2: Yeah,
3: that's
2: I'm a
3: really
2: bit of
3: cool.
2: A techie person, so I love those sorts of things.
3: That's cool.
2: But yes, look, we do have a free book offer today. Maritza, tell us about it.
3: Okay, so our free book offer today is Justin Lawman's Bible Marking Guide. Now, if you're not sure what a Bible marking guide is, it's basically Bible studies that are designed as like a chain reference Bible marking series. So this means, Ben, that each study focuses on one theme or teaching and then explores the topic through a variety of Bible verses. So if you're not familiar with it, it's a great way to learn the Bible and is also known as the proof text method. So we're going to give you the code to text in later on in the show, so stay tuned. But what we will give you now is the Bible Hour phone number again, which is 0482 075 222.
2: Yes,
3: we'd love
2: and
3: to hear from you.
2: I know Justin Lawman personally, and he's a great guy. I've always loved it when he shared the Bible. Just great preacher, great teacher,
3: very knowledgeable.
2: And He's got a show on Faith FM here,
3: he
2: The
3: sure
2: Perfect
3: does.
2: Storm.
3: Sure does.
2: I think that goes to air every Friday. Yeah, very wonderful man and just makes the truth very simple. The Bible very simple and easy to understand.
3: Absolutely.
2: And you can just take that Bible marking guide and just go through it. I've gone through it personally as well and very easy to follow. And especially makes those hard topics easy to understand.
3: Absolutely. So we'll definitely be sharing that code later on in the show.
2: Yes. So stay tuned.

0: So look, we're going to jump into our topic for today. We are looking at what we call the Godhead. And the Godhead is not really something that people are familiar with. They're more familiar with the word Trinity. But actually, the word Trinity can't be found in the Bible. So Godhead is, it's only found three times, so it's not a lot of times. But many people are just confused about God. Are they three? Are they one? You know, three in one, three are one. So we're going to go look at this today, and we're going to start off with our very first Bible text in 1 John chapter 5 and verse 7. So Maritza, could you read that for us?
1: Absolutely. So 1 John 5, 7 says, "For there are three that bear witness in heaven, the Father, the Word, and the Holy Spirit, and these three are one."
0: So right at the end there, it says, "These three are one." But who are these three? It is the Father, the Word, and the Holy Spirit. Now, people are familiar with the Father and the Holy Spirit, but who is the Word? I mean, if you haven't grown up in a Christian home, it's confusing. Like, who is the Word? What does the Bible say about this? Because is it a book? Is this God? How is this God? Well, let's go to two Bible texts over in John. So we're in the Epistle John, 1 John. But John also wrote the Gospel of John as well. And we're going to go to John chapter 1 and verse 1.
1: Okay, so John chapter 1 verse 1. "In the beginning was the Word, and the Word was with God, and the Word was God."
0: So let me repeat that because people get a bit confused about this. In the beginning was the Word. So the Word was in the very beginning. But then it says the Word was with God. So there was someone else there that was with him that was God. And then it says the Word was God. So he himself, or it, we haven't discovered it was a he yet, but it also, the Word, is also God as well. So there is definitely more than one God that as we think about this and we study into the Bible here and we think about Christianity in general, there's more than one God here that we're seeing here. But who is this Word? John chapter 1 verse 14, Maritza.
1: John chapter 1 verse 14. "And the Word became flesh and dwelt among us, and we beheld his glory, the glory as of the only begotten of the Father, full of grace and truth."
0: So now it makes it a bit clearer. We know that the Word was God already, but now this Word became flesh and dwelt among us. Now, of the three that we read, the Father, the Word, the Holy Spirit, it says the Word became flesh. And we know that there was one God in the Bible that became a human being, and his name was Jesus Christ. And so he came to the earth, walked as a human, and you know, some people believe that actually God had three phases. Some people believe that in the Old Testament, that God was the Father, and then in the New Testament, he became Jesus. And then after Jesus died and went to heaven, he became the Holy Spirit. So some people believe out there that there's three phases of God. And then there's some others that believe, hey, it's one body, three heads. You know, three are one, right? But actually, that's not quite what it is. And that's not exactly what the Bible teaches there. Let's look at one more text in John chapter 10, verse 30. This is talking about already when Jesus was on the earth. And then he gave this very short but interesting statement.
1: Okay, John 10, verse 30. "I and my Father are one."
0: That's it.
1: That's it.
0: So Jesus, he was a human on the earth, and yet he says, "Me and my Father, we're one." He was on the earth and the Father was up in heaven, but yet he is making this statement, yeah, my Father exists and I exist. We're two separate beings. We are separate to each other, and we already know from John chapter 1, verse 1, the Word was with God, and the Word was God, and so then we know that there were at least two of them there already, but how are they three, or how are they two, and how are they separate, and how are they one, you know? I'm not saying that I'm going to have a very comprehensive answer on this, but at least as we're digging in, we're going to see that the Bible gives some interesting thoughts about this. But first, I want you to imagine, just pause for a moment and imagine a triangle. And I want you to put there the Father on one corner and Jesus in one corner and the Holy Spirit in one corner. And then right in the middle is God. Because it's like, hey, I'm God. But when you say that, like, which one of the gods are you? Because the Father was God, Jesus was God, the Holy Spirit was God. But what I want you to see there is the Father is not Jesus. Jesus is not the Holy Spirit. And the Holy Spirit is not the Father. But they're all God. God is like their title. You see that? But now, how are they three? How are they one? Well, before we get to that, let's look at another Bible text. Matthew chapter 3, verses 16 and 17. Okay. Matthew 3.
1: And it says, when he had been baptized, Jesus came up immediately from the water, and behold, the heavens were opened to him, and he saw the Spirit of God descending like a dove and alighting upon him. And suddenly a voice came from heaven saying, this is my beloved Son, in whom I am well pleased.
0: So Jesus, he is at his baptism. He's in the water. And so there's the first of the three of the gods that we have read in 1 John chapter 5, verse 7. And it says that when he came up out of the water, who's the next God that we see there? It was the Spirit of God, the Holy Spirit. So he's descending, he's coming down from heaven, and he's about to alight on Jesus. And then a voice comes from heaven saying, you're my beloved Son. Now, Maritzer, if I call you Son, then who am I?
1: Father.
0: I'm the Father, right?
1: You'd naturally think so, wouldn't you?
0: Yeah, well, definitely. I mean, I guess it could be Mother as well.
1: Yeah.
0: But in this case, you know, we're looking at the three of them. And the Father's in heaven. The Holy Spirit is in midair coming down from heaven. And Jesus is in the water. So, catch this. All three of them exist at the same time. So that first theory where some people believe that, hey, the Father was in the Old Testament and he became Jesus. And then after Jesus walked on earth for 33 and a half years, he died and he went up to heaven and he became the Holy Spirit. Actually, in Matthew 3, all three of them exist at the same time. Father up in heaven, Holy Spirit in midair, Jesus in the water. And guess what? They're all three separate beings as well. They're not in the same body. You see? So Jesus is down there in the water by himself. The Holy Spirit, we don't know what form he has. He's a spirit. And the Father, we don't know what form he has as well. Actually, what we read about the Father in the Bible is he dwells in a light that no man whose eyes, not even the angels, their eyes can penetrate. So no one has ever seen the Father. So really, Jesus is the only visible expression of all three of them. That's why there was one day when Philip, he was one of Jesus' disciples, he asked Jesus, hey, Jesus, show us what the Father looks like. Do you remember what the response was that Jesus gave to Philip?
1: I don't.
0: He told Philip, if you've seen me, you've seen the Father. So he didn't go, oh, here's a picture of the Father. Let me show you a picture. He didn't have something like that in his robe or his wallet or anything. He's like, no. All you need to know is you need to know me because I'm exactly the expression of who the Father is. So even then, he didn't tell the disciples more about who the Father was because he just said, you just need to know me. So remember, God, three, they're not three phases. Then they're not three people in one body, right? But why three? Why not two?
1: Why not four?
0: Why not four, right? Well, in order to understand this, we have to go back to our study that we had last week, our first presentation. And we were looking at the character of God. You remember that?
1: I do.
0: And at the very essence, we looked at like the most important character of God that stands out. What was that? Let's go back and read another Bible text just to refresh our memory. 1 John 4:8.
1: 1 John 4:8. He who does not love does not know God, for God is love.
0: So what is he?
1: He's love.
0: He's love. Remember, the most important character of God is love. Because if you don't have that, everything good that you do is called into question. Now, if God's character is love, and at the very beginning, I want you to imagine this, at the very beginning, there was only him. There was no others. There was no three of them. There's just one God. Let's imagine that for a second, right? There's no angels. There's no human beings. There's no creation. And if it was just him by himself and he at the essence, his core is love, who did he love?
1: Himself?
0: And what do you call someone who loves themselves?
1: Well, in this society, they'd probably call them selfish.
0: Right? Selfish or a narcissist?
1: Or a narcissist.
0: Right? Is that true love?
1: No, not at all.
0: No, right? Why? Because love is a two-way street. And so at the very beginning, before God created anything, if he was love and he only loved himself, that's really not true love. There has to be at least one more. I love you and you love me, right? So here's the situation. People don't understand that if God is to be love, there must be more than one at the very beginning. The Father could not have created Jesus, because if Jesus has a start point, then before that, it's still him. But that's the thing that really our minds can't comprehend. And we're shrouded in a bit of mystery here right now. We haven't got a total answer for this. And honestly, I don't think I can give you an answer for the existence of God at the very beginning. All I know is there had to be at least two. At least two. And they had to exist at the very beginning, because if the Father created Jesus, Jesus is not God. There's someone bigger than him, right? And I know what some of you are thinking, well, hey, but he's the Father, right? I mean, he's like the parent. But actually, there are many names, even of Jesus. He's not just the Son of God, the Son of Man. He's the Lamb. He's the Prince of Peace. He is Messiah. He's Jehovah. He's Emmanuel, right? There's many names. And these names are just there for us to understand God. It doesn't necessarily mean that he has a beginning point, a start point. But when we come back, we're going to look at why three, though. We know at least why it can't be one, but why three? Why not just two? Why not four, right? And we're going to go just to a song here, and we'll come back right after this.

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1: Welcome back to the Bible Hour with Benjamin Ng. I'm producer Maritza, and the song that you were just listening to was The Blessing by Caleb and Kelsey. Now, before we get back into talking about the Godhead, I just want to remind you of our free book offer. And I did say earlier that we would give you the code to text in later on, and now is later on. So the free book offer for today is Justin Lawman's Bible Marking Guide. As we explained earlier, the Bible studies are basically a chain reference Bible marking series, and it's a great way to learn the Bible. The code that you need is TBH2, that stands for The Bible Hour. So TBH2, you can text it in to 0482 075 222, and you can also use that number to give us your thoughts, tell us where you're listening from, or ask any questions.
2: Yeah, if you got questions, that'll be great. Would love to hear from you, and happy to just even take any future episodes to go through some of these questions, because sometimes I'm going too fast, or we're talking about things that maybe some people are not familiar with. So would love to hear any question you have. That number again is 0482 075 222. Now, coming back to our study about the Godhead, we were just talking about how God could not be one at the very beginning, because if he was one and he was love, that's not true love. He couldn't really understand what love is if there was only one of them. So we established the fact that there had to be two. But we already know from our first text that we read this morning that there's three of them. And so why three? Well, before we go to the Bible text, I want to just kind of paint this situation, okay? God, he writes a book. It's called the Bible. And in that book, he calls himself love. It's like me writing a book and saying, hey, Maritza, here's a book. You want to know about me? Here, read this book. I wrote it. And in that book, it says, Ben is love. It's like, doesn't that sound a bit arrogant? I mean, you should be getting other people to write that about you, right? And yeah, there were people that wrote the book, the Bible, that were not like literally God. It was people like John and Moses and Matthew and Jonah and all these people. But what do we call those people? They're like prophets, right? And who told these prophets what to write? It was God. So basically, he's the author, right? So he writes this book in the Bible, and, well, he writes the Bible. And in the Bible, he says, I'm love. You want to know who I am? I'm love. That's who I am. And why can God do this? Because this understanding is going to help us to understand why three and why not two. So let's go to our next Bible text there, Matthew chapter 18, verses 15 and 16.
1: Okay, and it says, moreover, if your brother sins against you, go and tell him his fault between you and him alone. If he hears you, you have gained your brother.
2: All right, so let's stop at verse 15 first. So this is actually counsel to us in terms of how to settle problems and disputes. So if your brother sins against you, if someone does something against you and they steal something from you, the Bible tells us, hey, go and tell him his fault between you and him alone.
1: Don't go call them out in public.
2: Yeah, yeah. Right. And it's like, hey, I know you stole my wallet. Or I know you stole my phone. Give it back to me, please. And, you know, we'll just settle it. We're friends. I've known each other and so and so. And if that person goes, yeah, you know what? I'm sorry. In a matter of haste and I was just really wanting that new phone that came out. Yeah, I stole your phone. But forgive me. And so if he hears you, the Bible says what?
1: You have gained your brother.
2: Your brother, right. Mm. But then next.
1: Okay, so verse 16 says, but if he will not hear, take with you one or two more, that by the mouth of two or three witnesses, every word may be established.
2: So the Bible says, if he doesn't listen, you got to take how many witnesses?
1: Two or three.
2: No.
1: One or two more. Sorry, I'm skipping ahead in the verse. Yeah, yep. One or two more.
2: So that's in the mouth of two. Why two? Because it's that person and his witness, or that person and another two witnesses. So in the mouth of two or three witnesses, every word may be established. So in a court case, if someone is caught for, let's say, murder, right? How many witnesses do we have? How many do we have to have in order for this person to be condemned in a sense? and saying, yep, he was a murderer. We need at least two.
1: Yeah.
2: I mean, look, today in our world where we have video evidence, you don't need any witnesses. The video is enough, right? But in the case of, you know, 30, 40 years ago, when there was no video evidence and it was just your word against another person's word, maybe I don't like you. And I just go, yeah, this person murdered somebody. And the other person's like, no, I didn't do it. So that's where we have to bring in an extra witness. And the other person says, yes, yes, I saw this person. I agree with what this other person is saying. And that's where the other person needs to have a good lawyer to separate these two people and go, let me interview you and interview you. And let's see if your testimonies match up, because maybe both of you have kind of like discussed together, like you don't like this person and you just really want them in prison. Right.
1: Right.
2: So in this case, at the very least, what is necessary is at least
1: two witnesses.
2: Two witnesses, right? So here's the thing. The Father, he says he is love because he's God, and it says God is love. And he has two witnesses, Jesus and the Holy Spirit. And then the Holy Spirit's also God, and that means he's love as well. But the reason why he can say that is because he has two witnesses too, the Father and the Holy Spirit. And then the Holy Spirit, he is love as well because he's God too. And guess what? He has two witnesses as well, the Father and Jesus, the Word. So that's why, at least from what I've seen in Scripture, that's why there has to be at least three of them. That's why in the Godhead, there is three, not two, absolutely not one. And is four good? Yeah. But it's what we call redundant. We don't need that three witnesses. We just need at the very least two. So from my studies, I don't know, maybe you got more thoughts on that. I would love to hear from you. Text in at 0482-075-222. And hey, share, ask questions. Would love to get into this a bit deeper. But let's continue on. How are these three one? We know there's three of them. But in 1 John 5:7, it said these three are one. How are they one? How is this illustrated? Well, actually, it's illustrated in a very, very simple Bible text. Genesis chapter 2 and verse 24.
1: Okay, Genesis 2:24 says, therefore, a man shall leave his father and mother and be joined to his wife, and they shall become one flesh.
2: Okay, so this is at the very beginning. With Adam and Eve, before there was any sin, before any wickedness came in, and God says, hey, a man shall leave his father and mother and be joined to his wife. That's what they call leave and cleave. And then, you know, one very interesting marriage advice here. A man should leave their father and mother. Notice it never said the woman should leave her mother and father. Mm. And I say this because I am Chinese, and in the Asian kind of culture, it's always the wife leaving their parents to go live with the husband at his parents' place. But actually, I think it's kind of quite the opposite way around. The Bible says the man needs to leave his father and mother.
1: That's really interesting because I come from a Latin background and I live 10 minutes from my parents. My brother lives halfway across the world. So, I'm very close to them by proximity. Yeah.
2: Yeah. And that's important, especially more for the daughter, I reckon, because look, if your husband cannot provide greater security for you than your parents did, you have every right to go back home. You see? So a little bit of a marriage advice. Hopefully it doesn't stir things too much.
1: I was going to say, hopefully my husband's, listening to that one.
2: So leave and cleave, man. But wife, yeah, have every right to stay home and be with your parents there. Mm. But we're more interested in that last part of the text. It says, they shall become one flesh. So here's the question, right? When a husband and wife, they get married, and we're living in a day and age where marriage is not something so convenient anymore. But anyways, that's another topic for another time. But when they get married, the Bible says that they should become one flesh. Now, this is the text that many people say, hey, look, you can sleep together and that's it, right? No sex before marriage and stuff like that. But actually, the meaning goes a lot deeper than this. Like when a husband and wife, and Maritza, you're married, two kids. And how long have you been married?
1: Nearly 10 years now.
2: Nearly 10 years.
1: Yeah. It's coming
2: Congrats.
1: Up in July.
2: Thank you. Wonderful. So
1: I feel like every episode we kind of drop a bit of marriage advice.
2: Oh, yeah.
1: We did it last week and we do it this week as well.
2: I totally forgot. But you know, Maritza, for people that don't know, Maritza is married to a wonderful husband and a pastor as well. Mm-hmm. So yeah, definitely she is in God's work through and through as a wife and even here working at Faith FM as well. But here's the thing. Are you one or are you two?
1: It's an interesting question, isn't it? Because we're still two people.
2: Yeah.
1: We're two separate people, aren't we?
2: So this one flesh is not a literal one flesh then?
1: No, like, not literally.
2: You don't go everywhere he goes, and he obviously is not here in the studio with us right now.
1: No.
2: So it's not a physical one flesh. But what is this referring to then? What is it talking about? They are literally two, but how are we one? How can a husband and wife be one? They are one in mind.
1: Mm.
2: You see, this is also puppy love as well, but you know, when you're young and go, oh, you like tennis? I like tennis too. Match made in heaven, you know? Oh, you like rock climbing? Oh, I like rock climbing too. Oh, you want to buy a Ferrari? Me too. You know what I mean? When we find things that are in common, that's kind of what attracts us in some sense.
1: Mm.
2: But the husband and the wife, they don't go together physically everywhere, but it's a matter of getting to know each other, to make decisions together, come in agreement with one another, have that same thought and that same mind. Let's read our next Bible text, Philippians chapter 2 and verse 2.
1: Okay, and it says, "Fulfill my joy by being like-minded, having the same love, being of one accord, of one mind."
2: There's a lot of words here.
1: There is, isn't there?
2: That they're kind of like repeated. Fulfill my joy by being like-minded, same love, one accord, one mind.
1: Mm.
2: It's like they're all the same thing. If you have the same love, you will have a like-mindedness, same mind, you'll be in one accord. Why? You can't love somebody you don't know. True love comes from having a knowledge of each other. If you look at a magazine and you see a girl there, or your girls, you see a guy and you go, oh, I'm in love. No, you're not. That's not true love. That's L with four letters, but it's not love. It's lust. True love comes with having the same mind, having like-mindedness, being of one accord. And so look, you don't even need to be religious to understand this illustration, okay? But if you have a friend who comes up to you and says, guess what? I met this girl 1 month ago and we're getting married next week. I don't care what religion you are. You're going to be worried for your friend, right?
1: Yeah.
2: I just met her 1 month ago. Really? Like, you never knew her before that? No. Met her at this place and, you know, in the shopping center. We got to know each other. 1 month, we're getting married. It's like, everybody, no matter what religion, you don't even have to be Christian. You don't even have to have a religion. You'll be worried for this guy. Are you sure? Mm. Right?
1: Number one concern, I guess, would be how well do you know this person?
2: Yeah. And it's like, are you sure you know this person well enough to marry them?
1: Absolutely.
2: Right? And then really what you're testing the limits of wondering whether they really love each other.
1: Mm.
2: You know what I mean? Do you really know each other? That's the thing, right? To have the same love, and that was the Father, the Son, the Holy Spirit. They all loved each other. And it was demonstrated by having the same mind. They had the same thoughts, desires, purposes. And that's the thing, you know, at the very beginning, this is what courtship is all about. If you spend time with each other and the more you spend time with each other in the same vicinity, the faster you get to know each other, the faster you can grow in love for each other. And then you get to that point where, hey, let's get married.
1: Mm.
2: But guess what? You get married and you wake up and you're like, oh, I didn't know you were like that. And you're, oh, I didn't know you were like that. Okay. That's a whole cycle of getting to know each other all over again. And you know what? They say when those sort of getting to know each other or shocked moments or disagreements die down, you know what you're ready for next?
1: No, what?
2: You're ready to have kids. And the cycle starts all over again.
1: And the cycle starts all over again.
2: Well, my mom raised me this way.
1: Yeah.
2: Oh, well, my mom raised me this way. You know, and it's like, I want to sleep at them to sleep at 7. I want them to sleep at 8. You know, it's like, it's the smallest arguments that I've had with my wife, just about even the time the kids should sleep.
1: Yep. I feel you. I feel you.
2: So, or what we should eat, or even where we should live, the car we should buy. Mm. It's all about this whole process of having the same mind again.
1: Mm.
2: You see that? And so if we are to really understand God the Father, God the Son, which is Jesus, and God the Holy Spirit, they had this such intimate love for each other, this knowledge of each other. They were finishing each other's sentences.
1: Mm.
2: They had the same desires and purposes in creating us, in creating the world, in Jesus dying on the cross for us. They had that same love. God the Father loved us so much. And so did the Son, and so did the Holy Spirit. And so this is where we're seeing how they are one a bit more. But before we continue, we're going to go to a song. We'll be right back after this break.

0: 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Text in and let us know on 0482 075 222. That's 0482 075 222. 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
1: Welcome back to the Bible Hour, and you were listening to Fernando Ortega, and to be honest, I forgot the title of the song.
2: I did too, Ben. We were having a really good conversation.
1: Sorry, listeners, if you text in, you need that song. I just had a mental blank there for a second, but I knew that was Fernando Ortega. But anyways, before we continue, just to remind you that we do have a free book offer. Do text us at 0482-075-222 and text us the code word TBH2. That's 0482-075-222. And Maritza, what was the book again?
2: The book was The Bible Marking Guide by Justin Lawman. And if you've missed it before, these are Bible studies basically focusing on one theme or teaching and then exploring it through a variety of Bible verses. So one thing we haven't actually said is that Bible marking is known as the proof text method. And did you know that Jesus actually used proof texts when the devil tempted him in the wilderness? Yeah, he said it is written and then used texts from the Old Testament to prove his position.
1: Oh, yes.
2: So
1: right.
2: A book like this is incredibly helpful, I guess, for anyone wanting to know more about the Bible and be able to back it up with Bible texts.
1: Oh, yes. Absolutely important because, you know, we have to have a basis for our belief. And so, excellent book, excellent guy. You got to listen to his podcast there, The Perfect Storm. They talk about last day events and so what's going on in this world. So it is crazy out there, but they put the saying on the crazy. So that's great.
2: Absolutely. So if you wanted that, again, the code is TBH2 and you can text it through to 0482-075-222.
1: So now coming back to this Godhead understanding. So there's three of them. They are of one mind. They have the same love. And how can we as husband and wife have our spouses be like-minded and have that same love? Well, we discovered that they're all interconnected. And, you know, we in marriages, people argue about the smallest things. And actually, majority of the marriages that break up is not because of infidelity, because someone cheated on somebody. It's really the small things that kind of begin to pull us apart where we can't agree. And, you know, when you get to the kids, it can't be, well, you decide one way and I'm going to decide the other way. The kids are going to be confused.
2: Absolutely.
1: Right?
2: Absolutely.
1: And so
2: you have to have a united front.
1: Yeah. Right. But getting to that, that's where a lot of communication, the strength of our love gets tested in these times, isn't it? But how can we fireproof our marriages? If you're one of those that are listening out there and you can totally relate to this and you've argued over the smallest of things and you sit back and go, seriously?

0: seriously, we argued over that? Like, how can we have the unity and the love that the Father, Jesus, and the Holy Spirit had? Well, let's look at Philippians chapter 2. Same chapter, same book, but now verse 5.
1: Okay, so verse 5 says, "Let this mind be in you, which was also in Christ Jesus."
0: And that there, friends, is exactly the solution that God is giving to us. If you want to fireproof your marriage, if you really wanted to be united, one flesh, one thought, one mind, same love, one accord, one in everything, united totally, we have to have the mind of Jesus. You see, physical unity is important, but really true unity begins in the mind. And how can we have that same mind? We're going to talk about the importance of this in a second, but how can we have the same mind as Jesus? Let's go to another Bible text, 2 Corinthians chapter 3 and verse 18.
1: Okay, and it says, "But we all, with unveiled face, beholding as in a mirror the glory of the Lord, are being transformed into the same image from glory to glory, just as by the Spirit of the Lord."
0: So let's break this text down. When we behold in a mirror the glory of the Lord, do you remember what that word glory means that we looked at last week? That word glory, when Moses said to God, "God, show me your glory." And God said, "I'm going to make all my what? My goodness, my mercy, my compassion."
1: His character, wasn't
0: it? It was character, exactly. Right? And so when we behold the character of God, His glory, we get transformed into the same image from glory, from character to character. And who does the transforming? It says, just as by the Spirit of the Lord. You know what? Any good thing in us, my dear friends, is because of the Holy Spirit. He has just as important a role. We might see Jesus walking as a man 2,000 years ago and dying on the cross and saying, "It is finished," and all these amazing miracles that he did and all the stuff that he did on earth. But you know, the Holy Spirit is the power that transforms our character. And you're like, "Well, okay, Ben, what's that got to do with anything?" Well, we need to be transformed into the image of God, because I've learned that no matter how perfect anybody is, they still got issues. And all of us have sinned.
1: Amen.
0: All of us have got problems.
1: Isn't that the truth?
0: Oh, yeah. And if you don't have problems in your marriage, I reckon maybe you're not communicating with your spouse enough. You're not talking enough, because it's just life, you know? But the way that we can solve it is we need the character of God. That when we do some silly stuff and the other person gets all supremely mad, if we have the character of God, they can find it easier to forgive. That's the character of God. The person can find it easier to have a bit more patience, a bit more long-suffering. That's the character of God. It's not that, "Oh, I'm going to have a perfect marriage. We're never going to argue." Well, actually, my wife and I, we barely argued when we got married. And that's why we had kids. She got pregnant 5 months after. You know, when you kind of solved all those issues out, there's nothing to fight for.
1: Some testing.
0: Yeah, exactly. And then the arguments really surfaced after that, because, you know, raising kids and agreeing on what time they sleep and the food they eat and what clothes they wear and what they wear when they go to bed, or you know, all the smallest of things. But I tell you, my wife has the character of God, because she is so forgiving. She's the reason why our marriage works. And I praise God that she beholds the glory of God every day. How do we do that? How do we behold Jesus to be transformed into the same image from glory to glory? Well, let's read the next text there, John chapter 5 and verse 39.
1: And it says, "You search the scriptures, for in them you think you have eternal life, and these are they which testify of me."
0: What is it that Jesus told us here that testifies or tells us about him? It's the scriptures. It's the Bible. You see, I want you to imagine a wheel, like a bicycle wheel, okay? Christian unity is represented like this. Jesus is in the center. We're all on the edges. We're all on the outside. And as we draw close to Jesus, as we behold him, we become more like him. We behold his glory. We're transformed into his image. We're drawing closer to Jesus. You know what happens naturally? The distance between us also gets closer. Like, imagine that. So a wheel, and you're on one spoke, and the next to you is your spouse on another spoke. And instead of drawing close to each other, both of you draw close to Jesus. The gap between the two of you also gets smaller. This is true Christian unity. I'm not talking about unity in the world. Out there, we have different things like personality tests and, you know, how to work with each other and all those sorts of things. But honestly, this is unity for the Christian. Mm-hmm. Unity counsel from the Bible. Mm-hmm. You want to be united in your home, in your marriage, both of you got to spend time with Jesus.
1: And I think it's also interesting to point out that it's pretty widely accepted that people naturally become like whatever they spend the most time around.
0: Absolutely.
1: And so if we're spending that time with Jesus, then we're naturally going to become
0: like him.
1: Like him.
0: Yeah, absolutely. A good point to make, right? By behold and become changed. I mean, that's the law of life. Show me your friends, I'll show you your character. Because as much as you don't want to, you hang out with a bunch of friends, you don't like their character, you can't keep hanging out with them, you're going to become like them. So you spend time in scripture with Jesus, you're going to become like him.
1: And it's especially true of your spouse as well. If they are doing the exact same thing, then you become, you know, of the same mind, which is what we were talking about before.
0: Absolutely. And, you know, in other things too, you start laughing like each other.
1: Yeah.
0: My brother, I recognize him when he laughs. He laughs like his wife. Is that laugh your no original laugh,
1: no,
0: Maritza?
1: I think that's my laugh, but I'm laughing because there are definitely ways in which I have become more like my husband and he's
0: exactly.
1: become more like me.
0: Yeah.
1: And yeah, it's just interesting that obviously if we keep Jesus at the center of that wheel, as you were saying,
0: yeah,
1: you know, and become more like him, yeah, it's sort of the three of us becoming closer together.
0: Yeah, you know? Absolutely. And so that's the thing, right? If you want to fireproof your marriage, friends, if you really want to understand the love that God has, we got to go to him. And we got to go to him in our good times and in our bad times, because we need that transformation in character every day, because we don't know. Like, you know, the research shows, and this is what I've heard. You verify it for me, and feel free to text me and tell me it's a load of baloney. But I've heard that the biggest challenges in marriage is not the first 10 years. It's after that. Mm. And so to some people, it's after the kids have left, you know, because maybe you're going through all of this and you're fighting each other, but your kids are keeping you strong because you want to see them graduate and you want to see them out of the home and successful and supportive. Your love for your kids is stronger than the marriage problems that you have. And you're not going to walk away from the marriage until it's done. But it shouldn't be that way. Put Christ at the center of your home. And you're going to see that there's a love and a peace and a joy that passes all understanding. Mm. And that is the love that God wanted us to experience at the very beginning. I mean, let's go back to creation. I want you to consider this, right? At the very beginning, right? If the Godhead is three, why did God make just Adam and Eve? You see, at the very beginning, when God created Adam, it was just Adam and God. God had one-on-one time with Adam. And then it was after that, and don't think it was all in one day that, you know, Adam named all the animals the day he was created. No. It might have been a few days, a few weeks, a few months.
1: It would have taken me at least a year, Ben, to name all the animals.
0: Right? But it was God that made Adam feel the need for a partner. And so guess what? After that, God puts Adam to sleep, takes out a rib, and he makes Eve. And while Adam is sleeping, God has one-on-one time with Eve. So I want you to imagine in your mind, because you can't see us, but at the top, there's God. Draw a triangle. On the bottom left, there's Adam. On the bottom right, there's Eve. Adam had his one-on-one time with God. Eve had her one-on-one time with God. And it was only after that that God brought Eve to Adam and they closed up the triangle. You see, we don't need three. The third one is not the children, because they eventually leave. The third one is God. Friends, we got to put God at the very center of our marriage, our home, our church, our communities. Wherever you go, learn to put God at the center, and you're going to find that God is going to do amazing things with the relationships that you have with different people. Because that was the Godhead, the Father, Jesus, the Holy Spirit. And especially in marriage, there's the Father, or there's God, and then there's Adam, there's Eve. This is two spouses. We got to make God the very center of it all. And that's why I really praise God for my wife. She loves God. She loves Jesus. She spends time in the Bible every day reading, as do I. Spend time in praying. And I tell you, it's only by the grace of God and the changes that he's wrought in her to be able to withstand wicked me. And trust me, if you guys know me, everyone knows that she's the better half. But, it's the work that he's done in her life that has really blessed our marriage. And so, friends, look, get into the Bible. Read a chapter every day. I want to challenge you to do that, because a chapter a day keeps the devil away. And if you can do more, hey, the faster you change. But that's the change that started in my life. And that's why we're recommending to you this book.
1: Absolutely. And we want to say a shout out to Liz from Tasmania for texting in to us as well. Liz has claimed her free offer, and you can too. The code is TBH2. You can text it into 0482075222. It will absolutely change your Bible reading experience.
0: Yeah, it'll simplify what the Bible is talking about. It'll help you to understand. And I don't know how it works, because it's accompanied by the Holy Spirit, but that'll change your life. It'll change your relationships. It'll change how you look at everything. And this is the essence of why I wanted to talk about the Godhead today. It's not just the three beings up there. It's the beings that he's concerned with down here as well. God wants to give us the best life. He wants to give us the best experience to really understand what love is, friends, and to change our characters to the extent that we can have his character, and that we can treat each other and treat each other better and have this taste of heaven on earth. So text in that code word TBH2 0482075222. And thank you so much for tuning in today. And this is all from us. God bless you. We'll see you next time.
1: Bye.
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0: Everyone who is born from God has overcome the world. 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
2: The Desire of Ages, chapter 34, The Invitation. Come unto me, all ye that labour and are heavy laden, and I will give you rest. These words of comfort were spoken to the multitude that followed Jesus. The Saviour had said that only through himself could men receive a knowledge of God. He had spoken of his disciples as the ones to whom a knowledge of heavenly things had been given, but he left none to feel themselves shut out from his care and love. All who labour and are heavy laden may come unto him. Scribes and rabbis, with their punctilious attention to religious forms, had a sense of want that rites of penance could never satisfy. Publicans and sinners might pretend to be content with the sensual and earthly, but in their hearts were distrust and fear. Jesus looked upon the distressed and heart-burdened, those whose hopes were blighted and who with earthly joys were seeking to quiet the longing of the soul. And he invited all to find rest in him. Tenderly he bade the toiling people, "Take my yoke upon you and learn of me, for I am meek and lowly of heart, and ye shall find rest unto your souls." In these words, Christ is speaking to every human being. Whether they know it or not, all are weary and heavy laden. All are weighed down with burdens that only Christ can remove. The heaviest burden that we bear is the burden of sin. If we were left to bear this burden, it would crush us. But the sinless one has taken our place. The Lord hath laid on him the iniquity of us all. He has borne the burden of our guilt. He will take the load from our weary shoulders. He will give us rest. The burden of care and sorrow also he will bear. He invites us to cast all our care upon him, for he carries us upon his heart. The elder brother of our race is by the eternal throne. He looks upon every soul who is turning his face toward him as the Savior. He knows by experience what are the weaknesses of humanity, what are our wants, and where lies the strength of our temptations. For he was in all points tempted like as we are, yet without sin. He is watching over you, trembling child of God. Are you tempted? He will deliver. Are you weak? He will strengthen. Are you ignorant? He will enlighten. Are you wounded? He will heal. The Lord telleth the number of the stars, and yet he healeth the broken in heart and bindeth up their wounds. Come unto me, is his invitation. Whatever your anxieties and trials, spread out your case before the Lord. Your spirit will be braced for endurance. The way will be opened for you to disentangle yourself from embarrassment and difficulty. The weaker and more helpless you know yourself to be, the stronger you will become in his strength. The heavier your burdens, the more blessed the rest in casting them upon the burden bearer. The rest that Christ offers depends upon conditions, but these conditions are plainly specified. They are those with which all can comply. He tells us just how his rest is to be found. Take my yoke upon you, Jesus says. The yoke is an instrument of service. Cattle are yoked for labor, and the yoke is essential that they may labor effectually. By this illustration, Christ teaches us that we are called to service as long as life shall last. We are to take upon us his yoke, that we may be co-workers with him. The yoke that binds to service is the law of God. The great law of love revealed in Eden, proclaimed upon Sinai, and in the new covenant written in the heart. is that which binds the human worker to the will of God. If we were left to follow our own inclinations, to go just where our will would lead us, we should fall into Satan's ranks and become possessors of his attributes. Therefore, God confines us to his will, which is high and noble and elevating. He desires that we shall patiently and wisely take up the duties of service, the yoke of service Christ himself has borne in humanity. He said, I delight to do thy will, O my God, yea, thy law is within my heart. I came down from heaven not to do my own will, but the will of him that sent me. Love for God, zeal for his glory, and love for fallen humanity brought Jesus to earth to suffer and to die. This was the controlling power of his life. This principle he bids us adopt. There are many whose hearts are aching under a load of care because they seek to reach the world standard. They have chosen its service, accepted its perplexities, adopted its customs. Thus their character is marred and their life made a weariness. In order to gratify ambition and worldly desires, they wound the conscience and bring upon themselves an additional burden of remorse. The continual worry is wearing out the life forces. Our Lord desires them to lay aside this yoke of bondage. He invites them to accept his yoke. He says, my yoke is easy and my burden is light. He bids them seek first the kingdom of God and his righteousness. And his promise is that all things needful to them for this life shall be added. Worry is blind and cannot discern the future. But Jesus sees the end from the beginning. In every difficulty, he has his way prepared to bring relief. Our Heavenly Father has a thousand ways to provide for us, of which we know nothing. Those who accept the one principle of making the service and honor of God supreme will find perplexities vanish and a plain path before their feet. Learn of me, says Jesus, for I am meek and lowly in heart, and ye shall find rest. We are to enter the school of Christ to learn from him meekness and lowliness. Redemption is that process by which the soul is trained for heaven. This training means a knowledge of Christ. It means emancipation from ideas, habits, and practices that have been gained in the school of the Prince of Darkness. The soul must be delivered from all that is opposed to loyalty to God. In the heart of Christ, where reigned perfect harmony with God, there was perfect peace. He was never elated by applause, nor dejected by censure or disappointment. Amid the greatest opposition and the most cruel treatment, he was still of good courage. But many who profess to be his followers have an anxious, troubled heart because they are afraid to trust themselves with God. They do not make a complete surrender to him, for they shrink from the consequences that such a surrender may involve. Unless they do make this surrender, they cannot find peace. It is the love of self that brings unrest. When we are born from above, the same mind will be in us that was in Jesus, the mind that led him to humble himself, that we might be saved. Then we shall not be seeking the highest place. We shall desire to sit at the feet of Jesus and learn of him. We shall understand that the value of our work does not consist in making a show and a noise in the world, and in being active and zealous in our own strength. The value of our work is in proportion to the impartation of the Holy Spirit. Trust in God brings holier qualities of mind, so that in patience we may possess our souls. The yoke is placed upon the oxen to aid them in drawing the load, to lighten the burden. So with the yoke of Christ. When our will is swallowed up in the will of God, and we use his gifts to bless others, we shall find life's burden light. He who walks in the way of God's commandments is walking in company with Christ. and in his love the heart is at rest. When Moses prayed, "Show me now thy way, that I may know thee," the Lord answered him, "My presence shall go with thee, and I will give thee rest." And through the prophets the message was given, "Thus saith the Lord, stand ye in the ways and see and ask for the old paths, where is the good way, and walk therein, and ye shall find rest for your souls." And he says, "Oh, that thou hadst hearkened to my commandments! Then had thy peace been as a river, and thy righteousness as the waves of the sea." Those who take Christ at his word and surrender their souls to his keeping, their lives to his ordering, will find peace and quietude. Nothing of the world can make them sad when Jesus makes them glad by his presence. In perfect acquiescence, there is perfect rest. The Lord says, "Thou wilt keep him in perfect peace whose mind is stayed on thee, because he trusteth in thee." Our lives may seem a tangle, but as we commit ourselves to the wise master worker, he will bring out the pattern of life and character that will be to his own glory. And that character which expresses the glory, the character of Christ, will be received into the paradise of God. A renovated race shall walk with him in white, for they are worthy. As through Jesus we enter into rest, heaven begins here. We respond to his invitation, "Come, learn of me," and in thus coming we begin the life eternal. Heaven is a ceaseless approaching to God through Christ. The longer we are in the heaven of bliss, the more and still more of his glory will be open to us. And the more we know of God, the more intense will be our happiness. As we walk with Jesus in this life, we may be filled with his love, satisfied with his presence. All that human nature can bear, we may receive here. But what is this compared with the hereafter? There are they before the throne of God, and serve him day and night in his temple. And he that sitteth on the throne shall dwell among them. They shall hunger no more, neither thirst any more, neither shall the sun light on them, nor any heat. For the Lamb which is in the midst of the throne shall feed them, and shall lead them unto living fountains of waters, and God shall wipe away all tears.

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7: Hi, I'm Brad Hogan from Bundaberg, and I'm at the North Australian camp in Townsville at the moment, and I'm here to share our verse of the day from James 3:17. It says, "But the wisdom that comes from heaven is first of all pure, then peace-loving, considerate, submissive, full of mercy and good fruit, impartial and sincere." 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
6: 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Galatians 2, verse 20. 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
9: We're naturally inclined to believe that we know what's best for us. We think that our plans will satisfy all our needs and desires, and that if we're reasonable and cautious, then surely we won't make any mistakes, right? Even when we're doing work for God, sometimes we can be tempted to think that our way is the most effective. We might have already identified our strengths and abilities, and so we do what's comfortable, what we're good at. We want to do great things for God and increase the kingdom of heaven, and so we'll do it in the best way we know how, our way. But what if God wants to do more through us, more than what we are comfortable with? What if He makes us step completely out of our comfort zones? Do we obey or do we run? Jonah ran. God had an important task for him to do in Nineveh. There were people there who needed to be warned about the eternal consequences of their sins. They needed to be encouraged that God was gracious and wanted them to be rescued from certain death. If only they would choose God's saving love. But Jonah doubted the wisdom of the assignment. He thought he had a better way to do things. But after running away from God, he found himself on a boat during a storm. He was thrown overboard and then swallowed by a fish. Only then did he decide to follow God's plan for his life. But after being thrown onto the shores of Nineveh, Jonah preached and the people accepted God's grace towards them. Despite this joyous outcome, however, Jonah was angry. He thought about his own ego and pride instead of the infinite value of the souls who were now saved. God continued to be patient towards Jonah because he will go to the ends of the earth to seek and save the lost. The people of Nineveh needed saving, but so did Jonah.

work that God gives us enables us to grow in our faith. It develops our character and deepens our love for others. His plans are not our plans. In the book of Isaiah, God says, "For my thoughts are not your thoughts, nor are your ways my ways. 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God's plans are often different from ours, but they're also better for us in the long run. Whose plan will you choose?

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4: You know, some amazing discoveries have been made in recent times concerning the temple that was built by Herod the Great. For example, archaeologists excavating at the base of the Temple Mount discovered this pile of rubble. It was actually once part of the temple up on top of the Temple Mount, but it was thrown down from the temple platform in 70 AD after the Romans destroyed the temple completely. And then there's this stone with an inscription on it that says, the place of the blowing of the trumpets. This was the place where the priests and their helpers blew the trumpets to call people to the services. But perhaps one of the most significant discoveries thus far is this piece of stone that strangely helps us understand the growing alienation and the increased hatred toward fellow humans in our world on all fronts. You see it happening in the home today, sport, politics, business, and the entertainment industry. You see, this stone was once part of a fence with an inscription on it that forbade the Gentiles, that's the non-Jews, to enter beyond the fence, any further into the temple. If they did, the inscription warned them that they themselves would be killed. Now, since this fence forbade Gentiles from coming closer to God than the Jews could, it thereby increased the emotional barriers between Jews and Gentiles as well. Now, if the fence wasn't there, everyone would have the same access to God in the temple and thereby be closer to each other as they moved into the temple. You know, in our world today, it's becoming more and more alienated from God and therefore from each other. When people turn their back on God, they will inevitably drift apart and end up hurting each other. A statement by the Apostle Paul throws light on the true meaning of this temple fence and how it can be dissolved. Notice what Paul said, writing to his friends in Ephesus. But now, in Christ Jesus, you who once were far off, that means far from God, have been brought near to God by the blood of Christ. For he himself is our peace, who has made both, that's Jew and Gentile, one, and has broken down the middle wall of separation, that's the fence, so to speak, and that he might reconcile both of them to God in one body, through the cross, Ephesians 2:13, 14 and 16. You see, in referring to this fence as a wall of separation between Jew and Gentile, Paul was using it as a symbol for the alienation and the separation between Jews and Gentiles. When Jews and Gentiles accepted Christ by faith, they were said to be in him, according to the Bible, and thus brought near to God. If they both came near to God through believing that Jesus died for them individually, then they were thereby coming closer to each other as they came close to God. And herein lies the secret for fixing the alienation in our homes, our marriages, and in our workplaces, our schools, and our governing bodies. We can truly only have happy relationships by coming closer to God. And that's through accepting that the death of Jesus on the cross was for us personally. There's no other way. Why not accept what Christ did for you in dying on the cross? If you'll do that, let me assure you God will pour out his love into your life toward other people. Why not give it a try?
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6: There is a popular movement today that says, on the one hand, that Jesus is very important. 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
7: It has stood the test of time. 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
8: If I've heard it once, I've heard it 1,000 times.
9: Pastor, I don't want to be part of any organized religion. I just want you to baptize me into Jesus, not into some church.
8: Well, if I'm really honest, I can identify with that kind of frustration. Because organized religion means you've got a bunch of people together under one roof. And any time you get a bunch of people together from all different walks of life, you're bound to have some trouble. Because we're all just a little bit short-sighted, and we all have personal agendas that clash with other people's personal agendas. But do the problems that come with organized religion and some of the damage that's been done in the name of organized Christianity, does that mean that the organized church was never God's idea at all? Does it mean that we should be a loose association of believers more than a carefully organized, tight-knit group?

0: one of the greatest minds of the last century struggled with the idea of organized religion. It's been said by a number of his biographers, both formal and informal, that Albert Einstein found the organized church, well, a little distasteful. Now, you might be surprised to learn that Einstein never thought about religion at all, but it's true. In fact, a Saturday Evening Post interview from 1929 confirms it. They asked Mr. Einstein this question.
1: To what extent are you influenced by Christianity?
2: As a child, I was selected in both the Bible and the Talmud. I am a Jew, but I was always enthralled by the luminous figure of the Nazarene.
0: Well, the Nazarene, of course, was Jesus Christ, which means that Einstein not only thought about God, he also spent time studying the life of Christ, and he found the subject irresistible. The interview continues with this question.
3: Have you read Emil Ludwig's book on Jesus?
0: Now, let me push the pause button for a moment so that I can explain this question just a little bit. Emil Ludwig was a famous biographer, and in 1928, he put out a book on the life of Christ called The Son of Man. A lot of people were reading and talking about it, and when Einstein was asked what he thought about the book, here's what he said.
2: Emil Ludwig's book on Jesus is shallow. Jesus is too colossal for the pen of the phrasemongers, however artful. No man can dispose of Christianity with a bon mot, a good word.
3: You accept the historical Jesus?
2: Unquestionably. No one can read the Gospels without feeling the actual presence of Jesus. His personality pulsates in every void. No myth is filled with such a life.
0: Over the years, there's been a lot of debate about what Einstein meant by his belief in God. But one thing is clear. He believed in something, and his belief was strong. When he looked into the cosmos, he was absolutely awestruck by what he saw.
2: The deeper one penetrates into nature's secrets, the greater becomes one's respect for God.
0: So, with his deep interest in the person of Jesus Christ and his profound sense of respect for God, you'd think Albert Einstein would have been a shoo-in for the Christian church, right? Well, wrong. Although there is some room for debate about what Einstein actually believed, a fellow scientist by the name of Charles Misner has recorded for us what the issue was that actually kept Einstein out of the organized church. The design of the universe, wrote Misner, is very magnificent and shouldn't be taken for granted. In fact, I believe that is why Einstein had so little use for organized religion, although he strikes me as a basically very religious man. He must have looked at what the preachers said about God and felt that they were blaspheming. He had seen much more majesty than they had ever imagined, and they were just not talking about the real thing. My guess is that he simply felt that religions he'd run across did not have proper respect for the author of the universe. So basically, Einstein may have rejected organized religion because the people he found there didn't resemble the God he read about in the Bible, or the God he saw through his telescope. Another bright luminary who rejected organized religion was Mahatma Gandhi. As the story goes, Gandhi actually liked the story of Jesus and often quoted the Sermon on the Mount. So a missionary by the name of E. Stanley Jones became curious and asked Gandhi why he rejected Christ and hadn't become a Christian. Gandhi's answer?
4: I don't reject your Christ. I love your Christ. It is just that so many of you Christians are so unlike your Christ.
0: Now, when you dig a little deeper into the story, you find out that Gandhi had actually been hurt by the Christian church, much to our shame as Christians. When he was practicing law in South Africa, he started reading the Bible and decided to attend a church service. When he got there, however, a man who didn't like his ethnicity kicked him out. And from that moment on, Gandhi decided he would accept some of Jesus' teachings, but he would have nothing to do with the Christian church. And the sad part is that thousands, maybe millions of people feel exactly the same way. They love the words of Jesus, and they sense a desire to become his follower.
5: But when they look at the Christian church, sometimes they can't reconcile what they see with the things they read in the Bible. So much to our shame as Christians, we really do have to accept responsibility for the way some people feel about the church. But I've discovered that not everybody who's hesitant to become a part of organized churches has been hurt or offended. Sometimes it's just a matter of not wanting to become entwined with commitment. Sometimes it's just a case of Lone Ranger Christianity.

0: What do I mean by Lone Ranger Christianity? I mean that sense of self-sufficiency and independence that leads some people to believe that they can be good Christians all by themselves. And that's what I'd really like to talk about today. I'll never forget a guy by the name of Stephen who came to see me one afternoon with the very problem we've been talking about.
1: Pastor, I like what I'm hearing about Jesus. I just don't want to be baptized into some church or have to live under a bunch of doctrines. I just want to be baptized into Jesus.
0: Well, to start with, there's kind of a problem with that whole concept. Because even though it's popular to think that you can follow Jesus without doctrine, it's not what the Bible says. In fact, in the book of Mark chapter 1, there's a story where Jesus is teaching in the synagogue and he heals a man who was possessed by an unclean spirit. The people who were listening to Jesus, the Bible says, were amazed by his doctrine. Now, I realize that in some circles, doctrine

0: When you're baptized into Christ, that tells the world that you believe in the things that Jesus stands for. And those things are His teachings or His doctrines. But that's really the secondary point today. When Stephen came to me and asked to be baptized into Christ without being baptized into the church, it also raised another question. Is that even possible? For the answer, let's take a look at what the Bible actually says. In Acts chapter 2, Peter is preaching on the day of Pentecost, and 3,000 people made a decision for Christ. And when their hearts were soft and they wanted to know what to do, here's what the Bible says happened. Now when they heard this, they were cut to the heart and said to Peter and the rest of the apostles, "Men and brethren, what shall we do?" Then Peter said to them, "Repent and let every one of you be baptized in the name of Jesus Christ for the remission of sins, and you shall receive the gift of the Holy Spirit." According to the Bible, there's no question that God asks us to be baptized. If you've accepted Christ and repented of your sins, the next important step is to declare your allegiance to Christ publicly through the ceremony of baptism. And what's really interesting in this story is what happened to the 3,000 people who were being baptized back in Peter's day. Listen carefully. "So continuing daily with one accord in the temple, and breaking bread from house to house, they ate their food with gladness and simplicity of heart, praising God and having favor with all the people. And the Lord added to the church daily those who were being saved." The normal order of events for the early church is laid out clearly in the New Testament. First, people repented of their sins and accepted the Lordship of Jesus Christ. Then they were baptized as a public declaration of that fact, and they were added to the church as they made that decision. You just can't get around the fact that the New Testament church was an organized church. Those who were baptized became a part of it, and they all had a role to play. Now, I've heard some people argue that those who were added to the church were simply counted by God as people who had become His followers, and that the church was just a big, nebulous concept that didn't really involve human organization. Now, I'll be the first to admit that a lot of churches today have gotten too bogged down in administration and red tape. But the New Testament doesn't support the idea that the early church was casual to the point of having no organized structure whatsoever. Let's be honest and consider the facts. In Acts chapter 6, the Bible says that the apostles were getting too busy to give full attention to preaching, which tells me that the church had a number of activities going on. When the problem became too big, the church appointed 7 deacons to pick up some of the load for the apostles. The whole idea was a clear-cut division of labor that enabled the work of the church to move forward more efficiently. And then in Acts chapter 15, we read that the church had an organized church council, with James as the chairman, where the disciples submitted to the authority of the whole council. That sounds a lot like organized religion. And in the letters that Paul wrote to Timothy, he lays out the responsibilities that elders and deacons had in the church, which is even more evidence that the church was quite well organized. When you stack up all the evidence in the Bible, you soon run out of arguments for not organizing the church. So this is what I said to Stephen. "Steve, I think the problem isn't that you don't see any evidence for organization in the Bible. I think the problem is that you like to freeload a little bit." Now, to be fair, Stephen was a hardworking guy who carried his own weight and provided for his family. And I knew that that would bother him a little bit.
1: "What do you mean?"
0: "Well," I said, "you like to come to my evening meetings, don't you?"
1: "Yes."
0: "And you like to go to church once in a while, don't you, Steve?" He nodded his head, "Yeah." "Steve," I said, "all that stuff is organized religion. And what I think is happening is that you like to reap the benefits of organization, but you don't like to participate. And that's a biblical problem." Now, why is it a biblical problem? It is because of the picture Paul gives us in the book of 1 Corinthians. In 1 Corinthians chapter 12, he tells us that God has given all of us as Christians special gifts to get the work of sharing the gospel finished. And here's what he writes in 1 Corinthians chapter 12. "But now God has set the members, each one of them, in the body just as He pleased. And if they were all one member, where would the body be?

0: Now indeed there are many members, yet one body. And the eye cannot say to the hand, I have no need of you, nor again the head to the feet, I have no need of you. Here's what Paul is saying. All of us are members of Christ's body, the church. And all of us fill a different role within the church. Some of us, you discover if you read the Bible carefully, have the gift of wisdom. Others have the gift of prayer. Others have the gift of teaching or preaching and so on. And together, we're supposed to carry the gospel to the whole world. Not one of us can say that we don't need other people because nobody I know has a perfect set of gifts that qualifies them for Lone Ranger Christianity. Let's face it, the world is a very big place. And Jesus has only given the church one job to do. Go and make disciples of all nations, he said, and I don't know of anybody who can get that done all by themselves. And you see, that's why Jesus built a church. The body of Christ is supposed to act in perfect harmony, like the different parts of the body working together to make something very special happen. Now, of course, that doesn't mean that there aren't some dysfunctional Christians in the church. All of us, according to the Bible, have sinned and come short of the glory of God. So we've got to expect, in an organization full of sinners, that there are going to be some mistakes. In fact, from time to time, there will be some pretty unsavory things happening. If you read Bible prophecy carefully, and we don't have a lot of time for it today, but if you read it carefully, you'll discover that Paul predicted a great falling away within the Christian church. In his letters, you discover that he spent a lot of his time combating troublemakers and evildoers within the church. And even Jesus himself had one of his own disciples betray him into the hands of the Sanhedrin. That's why Jesus warned us to be on the lookout for false prophets. He didn't warn us to stay away from church or to keep our noses clean from so-called organized religion. He just warned us that there would be wolves in sheep's clothing. And that means wolves inside the church. Furthermore, Jesus told us that the wheat and the tares were going to grow together inside the church until the second coming. So we shouldn't be surprised that organized religion comes with some real challenges. But that doesn't mean that God doesn't want you there. In fact, in spite of all the problems, it's still the safest place for you to be. In the book of Hebrews, chapter 10, God gives us this instruction. And let us consider one another in order to stir up love and good works, not forsaking the assembling of ourselves together, as is the manner of some, but exhorting one another, and so much the more as you see the day approaching. Now, what day is this talking about? It's talking about the second coming. And until that day happens, the Bible says that the best place for you to be is with other Christians. You need them to keep you honest. You might feel like a Lone Ranger, but you know, you make mistakes too. And you need other Christians to let you know when that happens. The wisest man who ever lived said this in Proverbs 27, verse 17. As iron sharpens iron, so a man sharpens the countenance of his friend. You see, you need other Christians to pray for you when you're discouraged. You need them so that you can band together and pray, because Jesus said in Matthew 18, "For where two or three are gathered together in my name, I am there in the midst of them." There really is no place for a Lone Ranger mentality in the Christian church. It's actually when you have the most confidence in yourself that you're the most prone to an attack by the enemy. Like a lion going after the easy gazelle that's been separated from the herd, the devil likes to pick off easy people who go it alone. I don't know if you've noticed it, but the Apostle Peter had quite a bit of independent flair. When Jesus told him the devil was after him, it hurt his pride that he even had to be warned. And he said, "Lord, I'm ready to go with you wherever they take you. I'll go to prison, and I'll even go to my death for you." But just hours later, as he slinked in the shadows outside the judgment hall, he denied Jesus three times. And when he did that, you'll notice that he did it alone. The Bible says in Luke 22 that he followed Jesus a long ways off, and he made his boast on the strength of his own willpower. And that's a recipe for certain disaster. I'm convinced that when Peter failed, he did it alone. But then just a few weeks later, Peter had his most triumphant moment as a follower of Jesus Christ on the day of Pentecost, where 3,000 people accepted Christ. And you'll notice something really interesting in Acts chapter 2. It says this, "But Peter, standing up with the 11, lifted up his voice." Now, did you catch that? On the day of Pentecost, Peter wasn't alone. The Bible says that he stood up with the other disciples. The day of Pentecost was not a solo effort, even though Peter did the preaching. They were all in one accord that day, the Bible says. They stood together. And when you stand with your fellow believers for the cause of Christ, that's when you'll see the most amazing miracles take place. There's a famous story about the great evangelist Dwight Moody, where a man told him that he didn't need to belong to a church. Moody thought about it for a moment and then, without saying a word, got up out of his chair and went across to the fireplace. He took the poker and pulled one coal out of the fireplace and separated it from the rest. In just a few minutes, its bright light and heat had died down to almost nothing. The man saw it and got the message. Moody never had to say a word. When you choose to separate yourself from Christ's church, you put yourself in real danger of having your fire die out. But in harmony with other believers, we'll soon get the gospel work finished, and Jesus can come. Let me ask you a question. Why is it that you really avoid church? Maybe you've been hurt by someone who claims to be a Christian. Or maybe you're a little afraid of commitment. You know what's really interesting? In the end, according to the Bible, Jesus isn't just coming for a collection of individuals. He's coming for His bride, the church. And as flawed as she might be, she's still the bride of Christ. And my question for you today is this. Why shouldn't you be a part of something that Jesus loves? Listen, I know firsthand that it can be very frustrating to be a part of a church family. But then I have to remind myself that I'm just as frustrating to everybody else as they are to me sometimes. And I have to remind myself this really is the bride of Christ and He loves her, as imperfect as we are. We all really need to be a part of the body of Christ. Why don't we pray together? Father in heaven, we have to admit that sometimes we stray away from Your church. We don't like the sense of commitment, but today we humbly repent of that attitude. And we ask that You help us to see what You see in the church, the bride of Christ, waiting to meet Him in glory. We're thankful for the opportunity of being a part of the body of Christ, and we pray it in Jesus' name. Amen.
1: Thanks for joining us. We look forward to your company again next week. And remember, it is written, "Man shall not live by bread alone, but by every word that proceeds from the mouth of God."

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3: I generally find that in Australia, it usually takes about a year or so before the media dissects a newly elected politician outlining all of their broken electoral promises. Promises have become cheap for far too many people today. Wouldn't you agree? We know, however, that there is one ruler whose promises will not be broken. The King of the Universe, King Jesus. Peter says in Acts 2:39, "The promise is to you and to your children and to all who are afar off." What promise was he talking about? It's the good news of salvation, my friend. God has made and sealed a promise, signed with the very blood of Jesus. The Bible says that God so loved the world that he gave his only begotten Son, that whosoever believes in him should not perish, but have everlasting life. That promise is for you. Have you accepted God's gift for you? Why not claim God's promise today? I'm Pastor Daniel for Faith FM.

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1: G'day and welcome to Conversations on Faith FM with Robbie, Alicia and Brad. 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Now, get ready to join the conversation right across Australia, right here on Faith FM. Good afternoon, Australia. How are you going? This is Brad here and welcome to Conversations today. If you're listening live, it is February.
2: I just say Feb because my tongue always gets tied with that.
1: You know how, like, because it's spelled February, but people say February. Is that?
2: Yeah. I'm not sure. And I'm a Feb baby, so I should know.
1: Okay.
2: But yeah, I've just always said Feb because I just can't get my head around it.
1: Yeah, well, that's right. The reason you weren't on the show with us last week is because it was your birthday.
2: Yes, it was.
1: So happy birthday for a week ago, Alicia.
2: Thank you. It was really good. I had my family from New Zealand. They arrived last Tuesday and they just went back yesterday and it was good to just spend time with them, show them around Melbourne a little bit.
1: Nice.
2: And yeah, it was a good time.
1: Well, let me try and say it right this time. So if you're listening live, it is Wednesday, the 14th of February. Sound okay?
2: Yeah, February.
1: If you're not listening live, that's all good. We're still stoked to have you with us. If you're listening to a podcast or a repeat program, you can still text in and join the conversation on 0488 185 00. And remember, that's the number you'll want to stash away in your phone if you ever want to text into the show or claim any of the free offers that we have here on Conversations every week. We have a great free offer, something that is designed to help encourage you in your walk with Jesus. So, Alicia, I'm curious, at your house at the moment, do you have power?
2: We are very lucky. I think we are one of the few lucky Victorians to wake up to power this morning.
1: Nice.
2: So, yeah, it was good. What about you guys?
1: No. We are powerless.
2: Powerless. Oh, no. was that throughout the whole night?
1: Yeah. As well? So I think we lost power at home. Well, my wife told me we lost power at home because I wasn't there at the time at about 3 o'clock yesterday, Arvo.
2: Oh, wow.
1: We had a big storm come through.
2: Yeah.
1: And so no power. You get the old candles out in the evening and you go to bed early because there's no lights.
2: There's nothing else
1: to do. Yep.
2: You know, it's funny how reliant we are on power. Like everyone just goes crazy. We were at Kmart last night at around like 10 or something and people were in their PJ just grabbing batteries and torches and lights. And it was just like... Nice. A lot of fast food places were full, like the ones that did have power. It was sort of just like crazy to see how we would get if we had no power.
1: Oh, man, that's funny. We have gas to our house, so fortunately,
2: you can still
1: use the stove to, you know, boil your water or whatever. And,
2: and
1: you do have a hot shower in the morning, which makes a big difference for me.
2: That's good.
1: But yeah, otherwise I suppose I'd be digging through my old camping stuff and pulling out, you know, the little cooker that you have with those tiny little gas bottles. And
2: I quite enjoy that though, like when we do have blackouts and I find like we spend more time with our kids, like just doing fun little games that we have to think of because there's no internet or our phones are just not charged enough. Sometimes I enjoy it, but I'm glad we have power today.
1: Yep. Maybe that can be like an initiative that you can take from time to time is actually say, all right, you know, tonight we're going to do things real old school. You know, so turn your phones off, turn the internet off, turn the power off at the switchboard.
2: Turn everything off,
1: Or maybe not everything because you probably want your fridge to still work.
2: Yes.
1: But just go, all right, like let's put away anything technology-wise. And just go, all right, so if it's just us, what is it that we actually are going to do together?
2: We'll do,
1: for fun?
2: Yeah.
1: You play board games, you read a book, you share stories, you whatever it might be.
2: Yeah,
1: have a little fire out the back. Who knows?
2: I love that. Yeah. I love camping anyway, so like.
1: Oh, yeah, nice.
2: But I'm still glad we have power this morning.
1: Yeah, I get you. Cool. Well, if you are unfortunately one of the many Victorians at the moment who are without power, I'd love to know, what is it that you're doing in your time? Like, you know, if suddenly you're not pulling out the computer, you're not watching the telly in the evening, et cetera, are you actually finding it an enjoyable experience? Is it actually a little bit refreshing?
2: Mm.
1: Maybe, you know, I want to know if you're reading a book or maybe pulling out a guitar or just going for a walk or going to bed early.
2: Better downtime.
1: All those are good options.
2: Yeah. It's crazy because I saw some homes won't have power till like the 17th, 18th.
1: Yeah, that'll probably be our house.
2: Ah.
1: Yeah, a couple of days.
2: So it'll be interesting to see what you guys get up to.
1: Well, you know, I suppose the stuff that's in the freezer at home, I'm going to be bringing into work here and putting in the freezer here.
2: Yeah, yeah. See, like lucky we've still got power here at Faith FM.
1: Absolutely. And, of course, apologies to any of our listeners if the coverage is a little bit scratchy as you're driving around today, because some of our sites here in Victoria are unfortunately off air or struggling a little bit just because of the power sort of things at the moment. We hope you're going all right. And, we'd love to know what it is that you're doing, spending your time doing if you don't have any power. So, 0488 185 00 is the number to text into conversations today. And yeah, we're super keen to know what it is you've actually been doing to spending your time. And look, maybe if you do still have power, we want to know, what do you think of the idea of actually taking a night to go, all right,
2: a night off.
1: Power off, internet off, phones off. What would you actually do?
2: Yeah. I'm trying to think what I would do. And I wouldn't have a clue. I think lately, our kids have been into Uno, the card game Uno.
1: Yeah.
2: When my nephew was here from New Zealand, that's all they would play because he's he's a Fortnite kid. Yep. But because he's on holidays, like his parents didn't want him to go on sort of any games, so we played Uno for a bit.
1: Nice.
2: But yeah, we'd love to know what our listeners would be doing.
1: You know, when we were growing up, for some reason, we got, I don't even know where it was from. It must have been from an op shop or something. One of those electronic Uno card things. Where you'd play the game and then instead of having like a draw two or a draw four or whatever it was just you press the button and whenever you have to draw cards and it would spit out a random amount.
2: Wow.
1: So, you know, sometimes it'd spit out one or two, sometimes it'd spit out three or four, sometimes it'd spit out like 10.
2: Oh, wow.
1: And you'd be like, oh.
2: So you just have to press it?
1: Yeah, it's just like a button and it shoots out the cards that you have to pick up.
2: Wow. I'm going to look for one now. That sounds sounds really cool.
1: I don't know if they still sell them like as a thing, maybe at board game shops or or you might just find them at a Vinny's or something like
2: Probably.
1: I don't know how popular it actually was, but yeah, that was the thing that we had growing up. Funny. Cool. Well, actually, one thing I was going to ask you, Alicia, because as you were saying before, you had your family visiting here to Melbourne for your birthday just the other week. So I'm actually curious to know, to you, what are the good things to take people to visit when they come to Melbourne? Because I was having this conversation with someone the other day.
2: Oh, okay.
1: And I was kind of like, well, you know, as opposed to Sydney, where it's kind of like, oh, yeah, you know, you see the Opera House, you see the Harbour Bridge, you know, maybe you go to Taronga Zoo
2: or
1: the big aquarium or something like that. I was kind of thinking like, I don't really know what the things in Melbourne are that I would take. Like, we've got lots of nice things. Don't get me wrong. You know, I love the Botanic Gardens in the city.
2: Yeah.
1: You've got the National Gallery of Victoria, which can be interesting. But I was trying to think of, you know, what are the really iconic things in Melbourne that you might take someone to see? And I guess because you've had some touristy people visiting recently, I was curious to know what you actually took them to.
2: Because they were here for a baptism.
1: Oh, okay, nice.
2: That was on Sabbath and it was a lot of our time spent together was just like catching up with family and lots of food. Every night was like conversations till 1 o'clock in the morning kind of thing.
1: Yeah.
2: And, but every time my family comes or like anyone in, you know, that I know comes, we always take them to Phillip Island, which
1: I don't know.
2: Austin always says that's like the go-to place you just have to take people to Phillip Island.
1: Okay.
2: So that was one of the places we took them. We wanted to go to the 88th floor, just to, I don't know, look at how beautiful Melbourne is from the skies.
1: Is that like a, what's it called? Is it Eureka Tower or something?
2: Yes, really, I think that's what it is. Yeah.
1: Cool.
2: And then, yeah, just like the usual spots that you're mentioning, like the botanical gardens, my family, they're real, because we're from such a small town, driving to places is something to get used to. Like my nephew came to drop my daughter off to school and he was like, are we still driving? Are we in the next city now? And I'm like, no, we're still in Melbourne.
1: Yeah, that's fine.
2: So you're just finding stuff for them to do locally. And most of it was just catching up with family.
1: Mm-hmm.
2: But it's funny you say that because we were thinking of like, oh, what places can we take them to? And it's, I feel like it's so hard to think of where to go in Melbourne because we're just used to doing sort of our everyday life kind of thing. Yep. And yeah, I think that was pretty much our go-to is Phillip Island.
3: Hmm. Yeah, I like that. You know, I guess it's the same sort of thing to think about as, you know, what do you do when you have no power? It's like, where should I actually take people when they come to visit? Or, you know, do we just all hang out together in the same spot or whatever it might be? I guess, you know, maybe you're like me, like you're more of a, oh, I'm just in the moment type thing as opposed to, oh, I need to plan all these things out.
2: Mm, I think, yeah, kind of. I was sort of like the, oh, I need to plan things out just before they came. But when they came, everything just sort of happened the way it did because we had lots of family that wanted to see my dad and they hadn't seen him in years. So it's like, yeah, I was his Uber driver
3: while
2: he was here. So I was going back and forth.
3: Yep.
2: But it was good.
3: So when you go to Phillip Island, is it the penguins? Is that the main draw?
2: Yes. I think it's only the penguins.
3: Oh,
2: it's funny because we went and then we got to San Remo, like just before we go over the bridge.
3: Yep.
2: And then I was like, this is pretty much looks like Phillip Island. So I was like, here, guys, this is another beach.
3: Nice.
2: But yeah, it was good. And I think lots of different food places, like, especially for my nephew, just letting him try different things because home it's quite standard, like, you know, your usual takeaways and stuff. Mm-hmm. So he's not really exposed to different foods.
3: Yeah.
2: So that was a cool thing to do too.
3: Hmm. Yeah, I do love going down to Phillip Island and seeing all the little pingus around and, sorry, did I call them pingus? Do you remember there was that
2: cartoon?
3: Show? Yeah, that's pingus. So in my family, we call penguins pingus.
2: It's
3: kind of...
2: Well, it makes sense, so
3: yeah.
2: You get away with it.
3: For those who have no clue what we're talking about, there used to be like a stop motion, kids show with penguins, but it was using clay, so it's called claymation.
2: Yes, that's it.
3: So kind of like Gumby or something like that back in the day.
2: Yeah.
3: And it was about this family of penguins, and the main character was a penguin called Pingu.
2: Called Pingu,
3: That was a funny little flashback there. If you have no clue what we're talking about, just jump on YouTube and search Pingu
2: and you'll
3: see some of the funny episodes of this. And remember, like, moving around, they'd roll into little balls and...
2: Yes, and transform into whatever they we're going to do. Yes. I remember Pingu.
3: But yeah, I love going down to Phillip Island because they've got some really interesting just different types of rocks and stuff there.
2: Yes.
3: And when you go down to like some of the beaches... You have this crazy, it's almost like clay. It's like this bright red sort of clayey rock.
2: Yeah.
3: And it's not perfectly hard or anything, but it's just, to me, it's just crazy. Like I've never seen anything that has that same just vibrant red color.
2: Yeah.
3: But you find all sorts of like interesting rocks and fossils and
2: that sort of
3: thing on the beach down there.
2: Yeah. Yes. Smith's Beach. So at Phillip Island, that's our go-to. Even for like fishing and stuff. We love going there.
3: Nice. And then of course, I'm getting confused with the Mornington Peninsula, but I'm pretty sure like there's some spots on Phillip Island on the beach where you can find like some agates and things like that,
2: which is a
3: type of gemstone.
2: Yeah.
3: They look kind of, you can find them in all sorts of different colors and shades and that sort of thing, but it's typically like a milky kind of color.
2: Oh, I gotcha.
3: And you kind of see these like shiny sort of bands of milky rock that are blended in with all sorts of other interesting colors and that sort of thing. And yeah, you can actually find those along the beach in quite a few places in Victoria.
2: What's it called?
3: Agate. So A-G-A-T-E. You can even find some of them down towards Wilson's Promontory.
2: Oh, yes. So we went to Wilson's Prom as well.
3: Oh, yeah.
2: We done the hike, not with my family. This was like, I think a week before.
3: Oh, yeah.
2: And it was crazy.
3: It's a really nice spot.
2: Yeah. It was funny because we walked up and it was just clouds. As soon as we got to the top, we could just see clouds. So I was like, this is great. But it was a good walk.
3: Nice. Hey, you're listening to Conversations. If you're listening live, it's Wednesday the 14th of February at about 2:15. 2:17, I should probably actually be precise when it comes to these things. Feel free to text in your thoughts on the conversation so far today on 0488 185 00. Especially let us know if you have power or not. We're going to hear a song now. We're going to hear Anthem Lights with Yes I Will. Stick around. We'll be back in just a minute's time.

0: 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That's 04888 18500.
1: That's right. Welcome back. That song you just heard then was Anthem Lights with Yes, I Will from the album Worship. Conversations today. We have power in the studio, which Yay. Is a good thing. You know, when I got up this morning, I was thinking, oh, is the show actually going to happen today? Because for those who may not be in the know, we had a pretty serious storm down here in Melbourne yesterday.
2: It was crazy. I was so confusing to me because it was extremely hot in the morning. Yep. And then it was almost like within 5 minutes, there was just a change in the afternoon.
1: Dark and gross. Yeah.
2: And then the storm in our area lasted for like 5-10 minutes and then it was fine.
1: And it was gone.
2: And then, I don't know. It's Melbourne, I guess.
1: Yeah, yeah. But you had trees down everywhere, you had power lines down in the valley. And so I think it's something like, from what I'd seen, they said it was something like 100,000. This is where it's tricky. I think it was 100,000 houses or something like that
2: without power.
1: Because when I first heard it, I was like, oh, 100,000 people. And I was like, oh, well, I mean, Melbourne's like 5 million people, so 100,000 is not that many.
2: Yeah.
1: But then when I actually looked in it, I was like, nah, it's like 100,000 households,
2: oh, wow.
1: Which can be, you know, double, triple, quadruple type thing.
2: Yeah.
1: So, yeah, pretty serious old thing. But fortunately, I don't think anybody really got hurt, which is...
2: Yeah, nice. I haven't heard anything to that extreme lately, so that's good.
1: Yeah.
2: Just a lot of fallen trees and branches everywhere.
1: Yep.
2: Traffic lights out, so the ride to work was chaos this morning.
1: But how interesting is it, though, that even when the traffic lights aren't working, it's still, like... Traffic still works. Like nobody.
2: I was surprised.
1: Yeah, nobody becomes like a real jerk or
2: just
1: does something stupid. Everyone's like, oh, okay, well, you know,
2: common sense ticks in.
1: Yeah, we got to figure it out. Mm. Like, I'm not going to just stomp the accelerator through type thing.
2: Yeah.
1: It's just like, yeah, you go cautiously and people kind of take their turn. And
2: that's what I noticed.
1: Nobody really gets uptight or anything.
2: Yeah.
1: It's just like, yeah, you know, we'll figure it out.
2: And the wait time at traffic lights for me, while like for this morning, was way less than it would have been if the traffic lights were working. So I was like, okay.
1: Interesting. So what you're saying is that we should just
2: ditch them.
1: Ditch them.
2: Okay. No, not in like the busy places, but it was working for us this morning.
1: Oh man, that's funny. Well, today on Conversations, I wanted to talk a little bit about something that. I know it's causing a bit of a fuss in some circles, particularly in the circles of people who enjoy sport.
2: Okay.
1: Because this was something that it was an ad that was actually aired toward the very start of the NFL Super Bowl.
2: Oh, wow.
1: And, you know, for some people, you might look at it and go, oh, well, you know, American sport, you know, who cares about that? But it's actually a pretty popular thing here in Australia.
2: Yeah, I heard that the Super Bowl is the biggest stage in the world for anything. Like, yep. I know the halftime show artists, I sort of just read that they don't get paid because that's the biggest stage that you could ever perform or advertise on.
1: Yeah, right.
2: So it is kind of,
1: I'd believe it.
2: A big deal around the world.
1: And I guess, you know, you think in Australia, it's actually... I think the reason it is sort of popular is because it's at that time of year when, you know, the rugby season and the AFL season haven't started yet.
2: Yes, yes.
1: You know, you've just come, like the cricket season is, well, cricket's kind of not being on free-to-air TV that much because it's all the one days and 2020s and that sort of thing.
2: Yeah.
1: The Australian Open has just finished. So there's not actually as much sport on TV as... you know, or even just sport happening as at other times of year. And, you know, I think NFL has actually, for what it's worth, become more popular in Australia over the years. And it's an interesting thing, you know, the more I've actually come to talk to people who enjoy it, the more I understand why the game is quite interesting. And it can be, definitely. You know, just like any sport, there can certainly be some scrappy, ugly games, boring games as well.
2: Yeah.
1: But, you know, when you have the two best performing teams in the world playing each other, it almost doesn't matter what the sport is.
2: Yeah, yeah.
1: It's quite interesting to watch.
2: Everyone is just drawn to it.
1: Yeah. And as you're saying, you know, like there's the halftime show that happens, which is a massive deal. Most people who may not even watch the game have probably seen bits and pieces of the different musicians that perform. And And one of the other big things when it comes to the NFL Super Bowl is advertising.
2: Oh, yes.
1: So a lot of companies will put, you know, tens of millions of dollars into producing ads specifically for this event.
2: Super Bowl.
1: Because it's one of the most watched things. Mm. And it's interesting because it's actually become something where companies will try all sorts of weird and new and interesting things.
2: Yeah.
1: Because people actually know, oh, okay, this is the time of year when they have the opportunity where companies will actually try new things and funny things or engaging things or different things in their advertising. And one of the ads that actually aired very early on in the Super Bowl was one that you might not expect. So someone's giving me a call. I'm just going to tell them no. It was actually an ad about Christianity.
2: Okay.
1: And so...
2: was this one of the first ads about Christianity on that sort of stage?
1: Well, I don't know.
2: You've heard of?
1: Well, it was for this year.
2: Yeah,
1: I think there have been other ones sort of about it in previous years.
2: Oh, okay.
1: But, you know, like... when you think about all the other ads that were airing, you had some for politicians, you had some for insurance companies, you had the kind of standard ones for Pepsi and McDonald's blah, blah, blah. This was an interesting one because this was not necessarily selling a product.
2: Okay.
1: This was sharing about something to do with Christianity. And it was interesting because it was basically it didn't have a lot of speaking through it. It was essentially showing these images of people washing the feet of other people.
2: Oh.
1: Now, for a lot of people, you might actually go, what does that have to do with Jesus? You know, what does that have to do with Christianity? Washing people's feet? What? And so it goes through this sequence of showing people washing each other's feet, you know, in all sorts of different locations. So there was one that was like outside an abortion clinic.
2: There
1: was one person washing another person's feet in like one was a parent washing their child's feet in the family home. There was one with a white man washing a black man's feet at a protest sort of thing.
2: Okay, got you.
1: And so you had all sorts of these sort of what you might call potentially contentious scenarios where you had someone washing another person's feet.
2: Okay.
1: And, you know, so at the end, like the byline that was kind of attached to this ad was, Jesus didn't preach hate, he washed feet.
2: Okay.
1: Which is interesting.
2: Okay. I haven't seen the ad, so this is all still new to me.
1: Yeah, yeah. Well, it'd probably be worth, you know, I'm sure if you go on YouTube and you do a bit of a search for this, it's an interesting thing to watch. And, you know, obviously maybe you could say, well, this is tying in specifically to particular contentious issues in America. Which is, you know, absolutely true. But, you know, there's broader themes that tie into it that I think are relevant to talk about for us even here in Australia as well. And I think it can lead to a good conversation, you know, what we're going to talk about today is – how did Jesus actually do his ministry? You know, like it's easy to say, oh, well, you know, Jesus was, you know, he was a philosopher and a thought leader and a teacher and a rabbi. You know, as Christians, we also believe that he was God, which is something that, you know, stands apart from all those other things.
2: Yeah.
1: But how did he actually practically connect with people? How did he... like talk to them? How did he change their minds? How did he encourage them? How did he actually influence their life?
2: Yeah, yeah.
1: You know, because I think on one hand you could say, yeah, you know, the message that was in this ad, this notion that Jesus didn't preach hate, you know, you can say, well, yes, he absolutely didn't preach hate, if you want to call it that.
2: Yeah.
1: And yes, he absolutely did wash feet.
2: Yep.
1: But that was not the extent of his ministry either.
2: Yeah.
1: You know, Jesus preached, you know, this is something like Robbie actually often talks about a lot. I'm a little bit bummed that he's not around on the show today because I think he would find this topic quite interesting.
2: Yeah, yeah.
1: But Jesus's message, what he actually talked about, like because he loved talking about the kingdom of God. That was, I'm pretty sure the kingdom of God is the number one thing that he actually talked about. And to say, oh, well, Jesus did or didn't preach hate, I think is probably a pretty modern idea
2: to talk about, to say,
1: oh, well, you know, is this hateful or is it kind to others or is it gracious or is it truthful or et cetera, et cetera. And for Jesus, a lot of the time, he wasn't that focused on necessarily how things would be interpreted because he was sharing with people like a very different message.
2: Mm.
1: You know, when you think about what he had to say, like one of the very first things it said that Jesus talked about after he was baptized, but John the Baptist was saying, repent, for the kingdom of God is at hand. And even in that statement, there's going to be two really interesting, important things that I want to draw out on the show today. Because it demonstrates, you know, when Jesus would speak to people, how he would convince them, as well as how he would form a relationship with them and how he'd encourage them, is all contained, you know, even in just that one little sentence.
2: Yeah.
1: And you see it repeated over and over and over again through Jesus' interactions with people. And the two parts of it are, I'm happy to reveal it now, it's not like some sort of secret or anything, are truth and grace.
2: Mm. Yeah.
1: Now, I don't know if maybe you've seen this in churches or in Christian circles or even in like non-Christian secular circles.
2: Yeah.
1: Often you have these two things and they're kind of viewed on like a spectrum.
2: Yeah.
1: So on one hand you have truth and on the other hand you have grace. And so it's kind of like, well, you know, if you want to put someone on the right path, you know, if you want to encourage them to do the right thing, to help them be a better person, whatever, you often have one camp that says, oh, well, you got to give them the hard truth.
2: Yeah.
1: You know, you've got to put them on the right path. Yeah. And yeah. And then there's the other half that says, like, no, you have to be kind and gracious. And, you know, and if they're doing the wrong thing, well,
2: it's
1: so
2: okay,
1: long as,
2: because
1: it's okay. You just have to love them. And you often end up, you know, you see it, I think I see it in churches.
2: Yeah.
1: You can have a church that's all about truth.
2: Yeah.
1: You have a church that's all about grace. And, you know, I think you even see that in different circles.
2: Oh, yeah, for sure.
1: Non-Christian society today. That it's either, you know, you have to correct someone or you just have to be accepting.
2: Yeah.
1: And, you know, the flip side of it, of course, is that if you, for the people who are in the correcting the truth camp, it's like, well, if you don't have the truth and you're not, and I don't correct you or whatever, then, you know, in the Christian terms, it's often, well, you're not saved.
2: Yeah.
1: And in non-Christian terms, it would be, well, then you're a bad person.
2: Yeah, yeah.
1: Like, you're a rude, horrible, bigoted, whatever it might be. And then on the flip side, on this notion of grace or kindness or acceptance or whatever it might be, you have this going, well, if you're not accepting of everything about a person, if you're not completely gracious, et cetera, et cetera, then it's the same thing. Then you're a bad person and you're not a good friend and you're not an ally and you're not et cetera, et cetera, et cetera.
2: Yeah, yeah.
1: And you kind of end up with this split, this two different camps where it's like, oh, okay, it's all about truth and correcting or it's all about grace and acceptance.
2: Yeah.
1: And when we come back from the break, we're actually going to look at, you know, Jesus and see, was this his approach? Or did Jesus have a bit of a different approach?
2: And
1: how did that work and what were the results of it?
2: Awesome.
1: So
2: hopefully
1: that'll be an interesting conversation for
2: them. Yeah, I can't wait.
1: All right, cool. Let's go to a song. We're going to hear now Ryan Ellis with Perfect Peace. You're listening to Conversations here on Faith FM. 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
1: Hey, welcome back. That song you heard just there was Ryan Ellis with a live acoustic version of Perfect Peace. If you're listening live, it is Wednesday, the 14th of February at 2:39 p.m. If you're not listening live, that's all good. You can still text in and join the conversation on 0488 185 00. Did you watch the Super Bowl? Did you see this ad that we're talking about today?
2: Yeah.
1: Demonstrating how washing people's feet is a part of Christian culture.
2: Mm-hmm.
1: And, you know, Jesus, that was something that he did. The ad's byline was Jesus didn't preach hate, he washed feet. And Alicia, you were saying before that, the guys who produced that, it was called like When He Gets Us or whatever. It was.
2: Yeah, that's like their, I'm not sure if that's the name of their sort of organization or one of their taglines, but it sort of goes along those lines.
1: Yeah. So before that we went to the break, we were talking about this a little bit because I think in Christian camps, but as well as, you know, in political camps and all sort of thing around the world, you kind of see this split. And I don't know, like I haven't been around for that long in the world.
2: Yeah.
1: so I can't say, oh, it was like this 100 years ago or whatever. But it seems to be this split between, on one hand, you kind of have people for who the truth is the most important thing.
2: Yeah.
1: And nothing should stand in the way of truth. You know, what's the saying, like, you see, oh, facts don't care about your feelings.
2: Yeah, that's what Ben Shapiro or something.
1: Like that. Yeah. And so you kind of have that one group, and for them it's kind of like, no, like, it's only the truth that matters.
2: Yeah,
1: yeah. If you don't respect the truth and believe in the truth, then you're a dumb person and a bad person and whatever.
2: And there's no hope for you.
1: Yeah, pretty much. And then on the other side, you kind of have this camp where it's kind of like the Christian term for it is maybe probably grace or something like that.
2: Yeah.
1: The secular term that you kind of see used is probably something like acceptance or tolerance.
2: Okay, yes.
1: You know, this idea that no, like, you know, you should be accepting and tolerant of everyone and everything.
2: Yeah.
1: And, you know, that's the highest value, so to speak. So where on one hand, you know, truth is the highest value. On this hand, it's tolerance is the highest value.
2: Yeah.
1: And that, you know, if you don't tolerate everybody, if you don't accept everyone and everything, you know, every action or whatever, then you are a bad person. And same thing, as you said, there's no hope

0: and then there's no sort of call for transformation, you know, in your life. And then when you have absolute truth and that's all there is, it's just like you feel like you're never up to that sort of standard. Yeah. So it'll be interesting to see how we can sort of balance grace and truth and just smush it all together.
1: Yeah. Well, in doing this, I think, you know, the best example we can look at is Jesus.
0: Mm-hmm.
1: And, you know, even in the thing that we mentioned before, you know, one of the very first things that Jesus said at the start of his ministry was, repent, for the kingdom of God is at hand.
0: Yep.
1: You see this in several of the different gospels. But I kind of want to just, like, we'll start out there. We're not going to dig too deep into that just yet because we're going to dig into two other stories as we go on. But just to start with that, there's the two parts, you know, the two things we just talked about there as well, right?
0: Yeah.
1: Truth and grace is what we're going to call them for the sake of this show. Truth and grace. So in Jesus's statement here, is there truth and is there grace?
0: Mm.
1: So what's the truth part of this statement?
0: Can we remind our listeners what the statement is that we're
1: So Jesus, let me look up one of the exact verses for you. This is basically just after Jesus has been baptized by John the Baptist. And one of the very first messages that he goes out and shares is basically this. He says, repent, for the kingdom of God is near or at hand, or however you want to put it. And so the reason I bring this up is when you actually think about it, in the first bit in this statement, so repentance, right?
0: Yes.
1: What's the deal with that? So if I say to you, oh, you need to repent.
0: Yes.
1: What does that mean?
0: For me, it's like a total 360 or 360 or 180?
1: 180.
0: Yes, yep. 180. Of your life and the lifestyle that you're living or the choices that you make. It's about understanding and sort of taking accountability for the wrong or the things that you know you shouldn't be doing or the way you shouldn't be living and totally changing that.
1: Yeah, so calling for repentance. So the verse here, sorry, is Mark 1 and it's verse 15, you see. He says, this is Jesus, he's just been baptized and he says, the time has come. The kingdom of God has come near. Repent and believe the good news.
0: Yeah.
1: So repentance, I think, you know, when we're talking about truth and grace, right?
0: Yeah.
1: It's a truth thing.
0: Mm-hmm.
1: It's saying, okay, look, you repent because something is wrong.
0: Yes, yeah.
1: So repentance, you know, in biblical terms, it means turning your face back to God. And so when you said, you know, turning 180, that's the perfect description for it.
0: Yeah.
1: Turning back to God. So turning away from the wrong thing that you've chosen to do and coming back to God. So there's, you know, there's the truth aspect of what Jesus is saying, right?
0: Yeah.
1: But what about the other part? The kingdom of God has come near. To me, I actually think that this is a grace thing.
0: Mm.
1: Because when you think about it, God, as the creator of the entire universe, doesn't owe anyone anything.
0: Yeah, for sure.
1: Yeah. He could very easily, if he chose to, just say, well, I'm just going to wipe the slate. Who cares about all this? It didn't work. I'm going to do something else.
0: Yeah.
1: But because he is loving, grace is a part of that nature. And so it's not a case of, you know, here, it's not Jesus saying, humanity's done enough to draw near to God.
0: Yeah.
1: It's saying, no, the kingdom of God has come near to humanity.
0: Yeah.
1: So this is actually Jesus, you know, who is God, showing grace and saying, I've come to you, even though you don't deserve it.
0: Yeah.
1: And so this, you know, it really is. So repent because the kingdom of God has come.
0: Mm.
1: Here's the truth. Here's the grace.
0: Yeah.
1: They're together as one.
0: Yeah.
1: And, you know, I was thinking about, one of the reasons I was thinking about this is when it comes to this whole truth and grace thing. Why do you need to have both? You know?
0: Yes. I think grace, because we are all undeserving. And, you know, if if it was just absolute truth,

0: be no hope for any of us because, you know, we all fall short of the glory of God. And the truth aspect comes in because we need transformation in our lives, I think. And I think it's important. Both of it sort of goes hand in hand because of that reason, because one, we need change in our lives. And two, we don't deserve what God has prepared for us. And I like this verse because it says the kingdom of God has come near. It's not the kingdom of God will come near, or I'll think about it if you change your life and then we'll see if the kingdom of God, like he's already sort of given it freely to us. And like you said, we don't deserve it at all.
1: And, you know, like the word that I like that you said there in particular is transformation. Because a lot of the time, and you maybe you see it in yourself or in people around you, like a lot of the time, truth just by itself is not enough to transform someone's life. And equally, grace or acceptance just by itself is not enough to transform someone's life. I was thinking about this, and hopefully you find this profound, because when I was thinking about it, I was like, oh, this sounds so good. So without grace, truth is received as condemnation or judgment. It's just saying, you are wrong, you have to fix this. And it's kind of like, oh, you know, when someone comes up to me talking at me in that kind of regard, it's like, oh, hang on.
0: Like, wow.
1: Take it easy. And then the flip side of it is that grace without truth has no value or no significance or no weight to it.
0: So it's sort of like, what's the point of grace if there is no truth?
1: Yeah, exactly. Like, how do you, like, if I come up to you and I say, oh, you know, you've done something. No, what is it? Like, if I come up to you and I say, Alicia, I forgive you. Like, I've let it go and there's no problem. What are you going to say? What did I do? Like,
0: forgive me for.
1: I don't think I've done anything wrong. What are you talking about? And so even though I'd be showing grace to you, you'd be like, you don't even realize it's grace or anything like that, or kindness or acceptance or anything like that. It's kind of just like, all right, sure, no problem, whatever, man.
0: Okay. So you're sort of saying truth sort of gives us a standard of, of like right and wrong.
1: And, you know, grace is kind of what actually, you know, when you have the two working together, ultimately this is the point of what we're talking about today, right? Because truth by itself just feels like judgment. And grace just by itself just doesn't matter.
0: Makes sense,
1: It's when you have the combination of both together that you can actually achieve some sort of transformation. A lot of the time it's, you know, how would you put this? I'm trying to put it in the right way because it is a tricky thing to kind of say, but it's like showing grace to someone is often like a really impactful way to make them realize that, you know, that they've done something that's wrong or whatever. But only if they know what it is they've done wrong in the first place.
0: So, we always sort of use the analogy of getting a speeding ticket, and if a cop was to say, oh, it's okay this time around, just don't do it again. That's how we explain grace, like to our kids. It's not getting a ticket that you should have gotten because you went 110 in a 100 zone, and having that understanding of, okay, this cop has let me off, I'm going to try not do it again next time.
1: But what if the cop pulls you over and, you know, you're like, oh, okay, I don't know what I've done wrong here. And so he pulls you over and you wind your window down and he looks at you and he says, look, I'm going to let you off this time, but don't do it again. I'm letting you off. What would you say? What did I do?
0: What did I do?
1: Like, have I done something wrong? I don't think I've done something wrong. And then they refuse to actually tell you what it is. Like, the grace that they're giving you is then meaningless. So it's only when you know, like, what is actually wrong that being shown grace or forgiveness or acceptance or whatever it is actually matters. Anyway, look, when we come back from this next song, we're going to dig into the story of Jesus actually washing his disciples' feet, given awesome. That was kind of the topic
0: the
1: of the ad.
0: Of, yeah.
1: And we're actually going to see in this story these same two things working together again, like this grace thing and this truth thing and why Jesus always puts them together when he's helping to change and teach and transform.
0: Awesome.
1: 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If you're listening live, it's Wednesday, the 14th of February at 2:53 p.m. We're going to hear now Carly Fletcher with Just Like You. Stick around. 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

0: 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That's 0488 185 00.
1: That's right. Welcome back. Just there, you heard Carly Fletcher with Just Like You from album No More Goodbyes. Shout out to Carly. We know that she's a listener of Faith FM and one of our favourite artists here as well. Awesome person. Hey, today on Conversations, we're having a bit of a chat on this whole idea of truth and grace. How do they work? You know, how do they work together? What on earth did Jesus do when it came to correcting people, but also showing, you know, love and kindness and acceptance towards them?
2: Yeah.
1: Did he just do one sometimes and then the other some other time? Or is it actually he tied them in together? Because I think we tend to find that in the world around us, truth and grace are kind of treated on this spectrum.
2: Yeah.
1: It's kind of like, oh, well, you know, if you are more truthful, you are less gracious. Or if you are more accepting, then you care less about the facts or whatever it might be.
2: Yeah.
1: And ultimately, you know, I think Alicia and I, we, having read the Bible, treat Jesus as one of the best teachers of all time, if not the best. So it'll be interesting to see, you know, how he actually approaches this whole thing. Is it a spectrum or not? So if you've got your Bible, if you'd like to turn to the book of John, we're going to go to John chapter 13, because in the context of what we're talking about today, about foot washing and all that sort of thing, let's go to the actual story and see what actually happens in it.
2: Yeah.
1: And see, you know, what Jesus did and why. So if we're going to go to John chapter 13, verse 1, and we're going to read through. This story goes from chapter 13, verse 1 through to verse 17. So let's just read through the whole thing.
2: Okay.
1: It's a good story.
2: Awesome. And it reads, "It was just before the Passover festival. Jesus knew that the hour had come for him to leave this world and go to the Father. Having loved his own who were in the world, he loved them to the end. The evening meal was in progress, and the devil had already prompted Judas, the son of Simon Iscariot, to betray Jesus. Jesus knew that the Father had put all things under his power, and that he had come from God and was returning to God. So he got up and from the meal took off his outer clothing and wrapped the towel around his waist. After that, he poured water into a basin and began to wash his disciples' feet, drying them with the towel that was wrapped around him. He came to Simon Peter, who said to him, 'Lord, are you going to wash my feet?' Jesus replied, 'You do not realize now what I am doing, but later you will understand.' 'No,' said Peter, 'you shall never wash my feet.' Jesus answered, 'Unless I wash you, you have no part with me.' Then, Lord, Simon Peter replied, 'Not just my feet, but my hands and my head as well.' Jesus answered, 'Those who have had a bath need only to wash their feet. Their whole body is clean. Are you clean? Though not every one of you.' For he knew who was going to betray him, and that was why he said not everyone was clean. When he had finished washing their feet, he put on his clothes and returned to his place. 'Do you understand what I have done for you?' he asked them. 'You call me teacher and Lord, and rightly so, for that is what I am. Now that I, your Lord and teacher, have washed your feet, you also should wash one another's feet. I have set you an example that you should do as I have done for you. Very truly I tell you, no servant is greater than his master, nor is a messenger greater than the one who sent him. Now that you know these things, you will be blessed if you do them.'"
1: An interesting story, this one, don't you think?
2: Yeah, yeah.
1: You know, there's a few different bits and pieces like that pop out. You know, Jesus knowing that Judas was going to betray him.
2: Yeah.
1: They're having this big meal together just before the Passover, so that's a very significant thing in Jewish culture. And there's also this instance where, you know, Jesus knew that it says that the Father had put all things under his power, that he had come from God and was returning to God. So Jesus, you know, it's basically come to the point in his ministry where he knows that, you know, he knows that he's God.
2: Yeah.
1: He knows that there's whatever he chooses to do will be respected. And equally, he's in this situation here where all of him and his disciples have sat down to have a meal after coming on like a big, long, dusty journey.
2: Yeah.
1: And what's the deal with him getting up and washing their feet, right?
2: Because
1: for us, it's like, it just seems weird.
2: Why would you,
1: Like, is this a normal thing? Like, would it be normal for Jesus to get up and wash their feet, et cetera, et cetera? Why does Peter react in this weird way going like, oh, no, you can't wash my feet.
2: And then,
1: oh, no, you need to wash everything. And, and Jesus kind of says, no, you don't need to. No, you don't need to. Don't worry about this. And then at the end, when Jesus actually turns around then and says to him, do you understand what I've done for you? So there's quite a few different things going on in this story. I guess we'll unpack a few, but basically just in the light of what we've been talking about today in terms of truth and grace, because those are the important parts. So what Jesus actually does here for his disciples in washing their feet, if you live in a Middle Eastern country and you wear sandals, right?
2: Yeah.
1: Your feet are going to get dirty and gross.
2: Quite dirty,
1: I don't know about you, but even for me, if I go for a walk around the block wearing thongs,
2: come
1: back and you've got like those marks on your feet where it's kind of like black. It's pretty normal. Like your feet are dirty. If you're walking around in a city, there was probably, you know, food scraps and animal poo and all sorts of nasty things along the road. Because that's what people used to do. They'd just chuck their scraps out the window and it would get squished down as people walk along it. And so your feet would be pretty nasty,
2: Quite dirty,
1: And so for most places where people would go to, most houses that people would visit back in Jesus's day, you would have a servant or, you know, sometimes you might have the person who owned the house, would wash the feet of the visitors. And it was kind of a... It was a humbling thing to do because typically it would be a servant that would do it. And, you know, obviously a servant in this in any culture is considered to be of lower stature, lower importance, lower value than the visitors or the master or whatever it is. So, you know, it was not something that an important person would ever even dream of doing. And what does Jesus do in this case, right? It seems as though that they've rocked up to this place. It's not like any of the disciples have volunteered to wash everybody else's feet.
2: And they would have known.
1: They would have known. Anyway, it was a normal custom.
2: To do,
1: You know, it would have been as normal as, you know, in Australian society, you ask the person whose house you come to, oh, do you want shoes on or shoes off? Type thing. Just very general common sense manners type thing. And so none of the other disciples have, you know, volunteered to do it because none of them want to be seen as
2: be
1: being
2: the one to wash
1: like me. Being inferior to anybody else. No, I'm going to be the most important person in Jesus's kingdom, you know, like I'll be the best. And so Jesus actually does something that's quite gracious. He says, well, you know, you guys are all sitting there thinking you're the best, but because I love you, I'm willing to say that, you know, I don't care about this. I want to show you that I love you as opposed to caring about whether I'm the most important or not. And so he takes off his own cloak, wraps it around his waist, and does the servant's job, going around to these other people who thought they were all high and mighty and washing their feet for them, you know, touching their feet that were probably covered in and pretty gross stuff.
2: And just imagine that sort of scene. Here you have Jesus washing the feet of his disciples. Like, I always imagine if I was at that table and Jesus, like, knowing who he is and what he is, doing that for me, I would probably feel the same as Simon Peter. I'd be like, why are you washing me for?
1: And Peter's reaction there is interesting, right? Jesus comes to Peter, and of course Peter hasn't volunteered.
2: At all.
1: And even when Jesus has started going around and washing their feet, it's not like any of the other disciples actually go, oh.
2: Wait, this is.
1: This isn't right. None of them have jumped up and said, oh, hey, Jesus, let me do that. Sorry, no one had thought of it. Oh, let me do it. It's all good. Like, sorry about that, man. He comes to Peter, and Peter doesn't respond in that way. He's like, oh, are you really going to wash my feet? Like, Peter kind of gets it because he's kind of like, oh, yeah, okay, so my master is washing my feet. Oh, this doesn't feel right. And so he's, are you going to wash my feet?
2: Wait, is this for real?
1: Yeah. And Jesus' response, of course, is like, okay, you don't understand what I'm doing now, but you will in a bit.
2: Mm.
1: And then Peter's like, no, you can't wash my feet. And then Jesus says, you know, unless I wash you, you have no part with me. And then Peter responds, well, in that case, wash my hands and my head as well, not just my feet.
2: Yeah, yeah.
1: And, you know, it's kind of, it's just this funny interaction, right?
2: Mm.
1: Where Peter wants a lot, but he's not willing to actually do it.
2: Do it, yeah.
1: He doesn't quite.

0: you call me teacher, you call me Lord. So obviously I'm the master. And, he says, well, rightly so. That's what I am. I am your teacher. I am your Lord. You've all said that. So now that I, your Lord and teacher, have washed your feet, you should also wash each other's feet. I've set an example that you should do what I've done for you.
1: Yeah.
0: Very truly, I tell you, no servant is greater than his master, nor is a messenger greater than the one who sent him. So here's the truth part of it, right?
1: Yep.
0: Jesus is saying, okay, take yourself down a peg.
1: Bring it down a notch or two.
0: Yeah. You don't get the purpose or the values of my kingdom. You know, his disciples were so worried about being seen as important that none of them were willing to show grace. So in this case, we can say they were so concerned with being correct, with being right, with being powerful and the best and the most important. That none of them were ever willing to humble themselves and do something gracious for others, to be kind.
1: And I've never, you know, you sort of hear stories all the time, you know, as you're reading the Bible, you feel like you've read it, you know, these kind of stories. And I never saw how they, like how you were saying before, they didn't even offer to wash his feet. Like even Peter's like, okay, wash my whole body then. And it's like, it was as if he was saying, you don't matter. Okay, then I'm going to sit here and you wash my whole body then.
0: Yeah.
1: And it's like that. Like to me, that'll be like five times the work of just, you know, simply washing your feet. And it's interesting how he says he sort of gives them the truth aspect of it. And I love how he's still gracious in the truth. He doesn't say, you guys should have washed each other's foot anyway. Like you should have already known. He sort of makes it in a way where it's not directed at individuals, but
0: it's good point.
1: Sort of like makes everyone, you know, just think about their own lives.
0: Yeah. And, you know, I loved that word when you said it before, transformation. This is the thing, right? By being gracious and then giving the truth with it as well, Jesus prompts them to be transformed. Because if they didn't have the example, the grace, then the truth wouldn't have really mattered to them. They still would have been like, we should wash each other's feet. So that means you should wash my feet. As opposed to being like, no, I should actually be the one who should put up my hands to do something to. And Jesus even refers to it saying, as this is a blessing to have the opportunity to do that. So I think that's a cool example. When we come back from this song break, we're going to look at one more example of this whole truth and grace thing that Jesus does with people. In another pretty well-known story.
1: Awesome.
0: We're going to go to another song now. You're listening to Conversations here on Faith FM. Stick around because after this song, we're going to share the code word for today's free offer. See you soon.

0: You just heard their One Glory with the song Seven Times from their album Therapy. You've been listening to Conversations this afternoon. If you're listening live, I guess it's this afternoon. If you're not listening live, then maybe it's the morning or the evening or
1: whatever. It
0: could be any time. You know, that's a pretty cool thing. But if you are listening live, it's Wednesday the 14th of February at 3:16 p.m. And we're coming to you from sunny Melbourne.
1: Yeah, sunny for
0: nice
1: now.
0: Nice to say that.
1: Which is quite a change from last night. That's
0: absolutely
1: good.
0: Hey, we've been talking a little bit today about, you know, this kind of what we often view as a competition or a dichotomy between truth and grace.
1: Mm.
0: And on that kind of note, I want to give you a chance to get our free offer on the show today. It's a cool magazine that we give away a little bit here on the station on Faith FM called Hidden Truth Magazine. And I guess the reason I want to give this away is, you know, we are talking a bit about truth today on the show. And truth is an important thing.
1: Mm, yeah.
0: And a lot of the time, you know, we're talking about unpacking some of these stories in the Bible that at face value, you might look at them and go, oh, yeah, it's just this.
1: Yeah,
0: But there's actually a lot of truth that's packed into the Bible that's really important that you might miss at first glance. And being able to understand it can really help your understanding of, you know, what it is that Christians are called to do, what Jesus' teachings were all about. You know, and in the same way, like we've been talking about how Jesus interacted with people today, truth is an important element of that. So if you would like to get a copy of today's free giveaway, Hidden Truth Magazine, it's a really cool one. I've seen this one. It's got great pictures and all these Bible stories that are worked in through it. You can grab out your phone and text today's code word, which is C0214. So C0214. So C for conversations, 02 for February, and 14 for the 14th of February. 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So C0214. To the number 04-888-185-00. 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And you do get a copy of today's free giveaway, Hidden Truth Magazine. So, one more time, the code word is C0214. And the conversation show number is 04-888-185-00. All right, so to wrap up the show for today, we're actually going to look at one more Bible story in the book of John. And this is another instance of how Jesus interacted with people in a transformative way by using truth and grace together. I think that's kind of what we've seen through the conversation today. Like grace by itself is not enough, and truth by itself is not enough to transform. You need both together. So we're going to go to John chapter 8 and read from verses 1 through to 11, a pretty famous story.
1: Okay, cool. And it reads, "But Jesus went to the Mount of Olives. At dawn he appeared again in the temple courts where all the people gathered around him, and he sat down to teach them. The teachers of the law and the Pharisees brought in a woman caught in adultery. They made her stand before the group and said to Jesus, 'Teacher, this woman was caught in the act of adultery. In the law, Moses commanded us to stone such women. Now what do you say?' They were using this question as a trap in order to have a basis for accusing him. But Jesus bent down and started to write on the ground with his finger. When they kept on questioning him, he straightened up and said to them, 'Let any one of you who was without sin be the first to throw a stone at her.' Again, he stooped down and wrote on the ground. At this, those who heard began to go away one at a time, the older ones first, until only Jesus was left with the woman standing there. Jesus straightened up and asked her, 'Woman, where are they? Has no one condemned you?' 'No one, sir,' she said. 'Neither do I condemn you,' Jesus declared. 'Go now and leave your life of sin.'"
0: Okay. So I guess the things I want to focus on in this story here, in particular, what Jesus says. You know, this is a pretty famous story, right? you know, this notion that, you know, it says that these guys who bring this woman to Jesus in the temple of all places, as he's teaching. So this is a very much a public thing.
1: Yeah, yeah. There would be people around. And,
0: For sure. You know, at this point, Jesus was a fairly famous rabbi, preacher, teacher, whatever you want to call him. It says there's a crowd that was gathered and he was sitting down and teaching them. And it says that these other guys, the Pharisees, the religious leaders, they bring him a woman who'd been caught in the act of adultery.
1: Yeah.
0: So sleeping with someone else's partner, having sex with someone else's partner.
1: Yeah.
0: And, you know, how they managed to find this woman, it's not exactly said. Mm-hmm. How did they know this was happening? It's not exactly said. But they bring her to the front of the crowd so that everybody can see. And they say to Jesus, you know, here's what she's done.
1: Yes.
0: She's done the wrong thing. And the law says that she should be killed. So what do you say we should do?
1: Yes.
0: So verse 6, you know, it's obvious they were trying to trap him. It says they were trying to trap him into saying something that they could use against him. Jesus doesn't respond to them at first, which is interesting. He bends over and he starts writing in the dust on the ground. And they kept demanding an answer. And he stands up and he says, all right, whoever of you who has never sinned, so whoever's perfect, you can be the one who throws the first stone to kill her.
1: Yeah.
0: And then he bends down again and he's writing on the ground again. What is he writing on the ground? Doesn't say. In verse 9, when his accusers heard this, they started to slip away one by one, beginning with the oldest, until it was just Jesus left in the middle of the crowd with this woman. So, you know, Jesus has basically said to everybody else, okay, so if you are perfect, then you have the right to condemn someone.
1: Yes, yeah.
0: So if you want to put yourself in the position of judge, jury, and executioner, you better hope you haven't done anything wrong either.
1: Yeah, yeah.
0: Because someone else might decide to be judge, jury, and executioner for you. So on one hand, you could say, oh, wow, this is a pretty gracious thing.
1: Yeah.
0: Jesus is standing up for this woman in this kind of way. And then Jesus turns to this woman who'd done the wrong thing. And let's not get it twisted here. She's done something wrong.
1: She has
0: actually broken the Jewish law in this in this case.
1: And everyone in the crowd, do you think they would have been expecting her to be stoned? Because that's what would happen.
0: Yeah. Yeah, I'd say so. And so Jesus turns to her and he says, all right, where are your accusers? Didn't even one of them condemn you?
1: Yes.
0: And she says, well, no one.
1: Mm.
0: And here's the real linchpin of this story for me in the scope of what we've been talking about before and like this whole truth and grace thing. So Jesus says, neither do I condemn you. Wow, how gracious, amazing.
1: Yeah.
0: You know, even though somebody has done something wrong, Jesus is kind of pointing out that, you know, everybody's done things that are wrong.
1: Yeah.
0: Everybody has broken the law, so to speak. Everybody has sinned. Whether it's this woman who was sleeping around or whether it's the Pharisees who professed to be righteous and thought they did everything right.
1: Mm.
0: The point Jesus is making is that everyone has fallen short and God is not there to condemn us. But equally, so he says, I don't condemn you, neither do I condemn you. And then what does he say?
1: Go now and leave your life of sin.
0: Yeah. So there's the truth part.
1: Mm.
0: So you have the grace. I'm not condemning you.
1: Yeah.
0: The truth, you know it's wrong. Don't do it anymore. You change from this.
1: Yeah, yeah.
0: Like it. it's both together, you know,
1: we see it
0: again. So in that first instance, repent for the kingdom of God is at hand. You know, the second instance, washing their feet and saying, okay, this is what I want you to change to do about your attitude and your actions. Here, the same sort of thing. I'm not condemning you for doing something wrong. I still love you. I still care about you. But I don't want to leave you in the same place.
1: Yes, that's like my favorite line in this whole thing. Neither do I condemn you. Go now and leave your life of sin.
0: Yeah.
1: Like he cares so much about this woman.
0: Mm.
1: He's saying, it's like he's saying what you did was wrong. Go and don't do it again.
0: Yeah.
1: because he knows that doing those things is going to eventually hurt us or, you know, hurt this woman. And we know what sin ultimately leads to.
0: Yep.
1: And Jesus came to save us and to transform our lives. And, I just love it. I love that line, even just the go now and leave your life of sin. Like he's letting her go.
0: Yeah.
1: You know,
0: it's something that only someone who really loves you and who is really a friend to you can do.
1: For sure.
0: To say, you know, I love you regardless of what you do. I love you and I still want to spend time with you. I still want the best for you.
1: Yeah.
0: And I love you so much that I don't want to leave you in this place that you are.
1: Yeah, exactly.
0: And you think about like the friendships, relationships you have in your life.
1: Mm.
0: That's the best sort of friend you can possibly imagine.
1: Oh, yeah, for sure.
0: Someone who sees you in a crap spot in your life.
1: Yeah.
0: And they still love you and they want the best for you.
1: Mm.
0: And so they want to help you change. They want to help you transform. And you can only do that with truth and grace together. So there you go.
1: That is so beautiful. I love that. I just love how Jesus always, he gives us that chance to change our lives, you know.
0: Yeah, it's such a cool thing. And, you know, that's, I think, the message that Jesus has for each of us.
1: Mm.
0: It's you can be transformed.
1: Yeah.
0: Like,
1: regardless.
0: You might feel like you're stuck.
1: Yeah.
0: But you're not.
1: Yeah. And it's like regardless of what you have done, Jesus is saying, when you come to him, he gives you the things that you need to change your life. Sometimes we try and, you know, change it ourselves. And I love that, how he just does that all for us once we sort of accept him into our lives.
0: Yeah, it's such a relief, you know, to know that when you come to Jesus, he's not going to bash you down.
1: Yeah.
0: He's not going to say, you've done wrong and this is it.
1: Yeah.
0: It's like, yeah, you have done something wrong.
1: Yeah.
0: But I love you. All right, let's make the change. Let's fix this.
1: Yeah.
0: Which is such a cool thing. Hey, thank you for joining us on Conversations today. We hope you've found it an interesting thing, and hopefully this is something that you can integrate into your own life, whether you're a Christian or not. Knowing that truth and grace are not opposites.
1: Yeah.
0: The most important thing you can do in caring for others and showing love to them. And for me, I say, as a Christian, reflecting Jesus's character is doing both of these things together at the same time.
1: For sure.
0: Hey, if you would like to get a copy of today's free offer here on Conversations, Hidden Truths Magazine, it's a really cool magazine. 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So C for Conversations, 02 for February, 14 for the 14th of February, which is when we're airing this show. And text that to our conversation show number 0488-185-00. Hey, stick around, because if you are listening live, guess what's coming up next? Looking up.
1: With Danny and awesome. Teresa.
0: It's going to be a great show. 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Alicia, see you later.
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1: Hello, and welcome to A Light in the Dark live on Faith FM. How exciting is this? This is the first episode we've done as a live show, and it's really exciting. Peter, I don't know about you.
2: This is the first time you and I have done a live show.
1: That's true, yes.
2: That's fantastic.
1: I guess it's not the first time A Light in the Dark has been a live show.
2: Of course, that's right.
1: Had that before when you were doing the show a little while back with Jason Cook down in Tasmania.
2: Yeah. Shout out to Jason if you're listening.
1: That's right, yeah. We love Jason and all the great work the Tassie Encounters guys do down there. And, it's just exciting to be doing this live, and because of that, we can say to our listeners, you are more than welcome to text in, let us know your thoughts during the show, and we can even respond to you if you've got a question. The show number we're using is 0488 808 31. So that's just, if you're in the know, that's the general Faith FM station number. So you can text in once again on 0488 808 31. Jason, now I've got Jason.
2: I've got Jason cooking you.
1: That's right. Peter, how's life been going for you at the moment?
2: Very good. Very busy, actually, at the moment. Thank you, Brad. It is funny because, like, you and I have worked, we've recorded a number of shows, but we haven't done live. So it is nice. We like live.
1: We love
2: being live. But right now, yes, I've been pretty busy sharing a series that I do on apologetics called Is God for Real?
1: Okay.
2: Is God for Real and Does It Really Matter?
1: Yep.
2: What difference does it make? And so we've been running that in two locations, actually in Warburton, Victoria,
1: yep,
2: and at Wanda North, which is in the Yarra Valley in Victoria. And they are ongoing at the moment. Mm. So tomorrow evening, that'll just be Friday, the 4th of August, I will be presenting at Warburton at 7 p.m. At the Redwood Centre there. Who is the Antichrist?
1: Ooh.
2: And the Temple and Jerusalem. So those two topics will be presented on Friday night, 7 p.m. at the Redwood Centre, which is 3505 Warburton Highway. And then on Saturday night, I will be presenting at the Wandon Senior Citizens Hall, 401 Warburton Highway. And that program will be Did We Really Evolve and Why So Much Suffering? Mm. That's at 6 p.m. from 6 p.m. at Yarra Valley, 7 p.m. at Warburton. But yeah, it's been a pretty busy couple of weeks, I enjoy doing that. It's good.
1: Yeah, absolutely. And for those who may be listening to a repeat version or a podcast version in the future, those dates are, so tomorrow at Warburton is going to be Friday the 4th of August 2023.
2: And then Saturday the 5th.
1: Saturday the 5th of August. Yep, there we go. So just so we don't disappoint anyone, they're listening. Oh,
2: they're turning up 3 weeks later.
1: That's right.
2: That wouldn't be good.
1: No, that sounds very interesting. I'd love to be there and learn more about those things.
2: Well, feel free to come along if you're able.
1: Yeah. Okay, so today on the show, what we're actually going to be talking about is something kind of interesting, I think.
2: Yeah.
1: And that is the place of Israel in Bible prophecy.
2: Yeah.
1: And I know, like, to a lot of people today, conversations about Israel, you know, they go in two or three different directions.
2: Sure.
1: One is basically Israel, I don't care about Israel, whatever. One is, they're pretty nasty, those guys, you know, oppressing the Palestinians.
2: Right.
1: And, you know, it's a genocide and it's apartheid and et cetera, et cetera. And then the third is often, no, we need to stand with Israel.
2: Sure.
1: You know, Israel is the
2: chosen of God.
1: The chosen of God in the Middle East, and we need to do anything we can to support Israel no matter what. And you know, I saw the other day that the American Congress passed a resolution, and it's passed through the Senate as well, so it's just waiting for the president to sign it now. And this particular resolution says, and this will be passed into law, it is the sense of Congress that, one, the state of Israel is not a racist or apartheid state. Two, Congress rejects all forms of anti-Semitism and xenophobia. And three, the United States will always be a staunch partner and supporter of Israel.
2: Mm.
1: Yeah, and they passed this, like, as a law, basically.
2: Right. Yep.
1: That, you know, the United States will always be a staunch supporter of Israel. And so you kind of, I mean, I don't know about you, but that's kind of the three different areas.
2: I think that's about
1: any
2: right.
1: conversation about Israel.
2: I suppose the way I would sum that up is some people say, what's wrong with those people? You know, because the Palestinians and the Israelites are always fighting.
1: Yeah, for sure.
2: And then, like you say, there are people who are very distinctly on the Palestinian side, and then others who are very distinctly on the Israeli side. And so what we want to do is find out, what does the Bible say about all of this? Mm-hmm. And the great thing about the Bible is it covers such a broad range of topics. I mean, anything in life, pretty much.
1: Of course.
2: Yeah. Right? Anything in life, anything in this world, the Bible's got something to say about it. Mm. And but particularly in this area, it's interesting. One of the things I wanted to start off with was in December of 2017, mm-hmm. then-President Donald Trump made an announcement on the 6th of December, 2017, U.S. President Donald Trump recognizes Jerusalem as the capital of Israel.
1: Didn't they name like a suburb in Jerusalem after him?
2: I really don't. Maybe
1: like
2: that's
1: that?
2: True. I don't know. But they were probably, you know, the Israelis were pretty happy about that.
1: Yeah.
2: But why was that such a ripple? I mean, for most people living outside of the States or outside of Israel, we probably think, well, yeah, isn't Jerusalem, you know, the capital of Israel anyway.
1: It's Tel Aviv, isn't it?
2: Well, precisely. Well, so here's the deal. Why was that such big news? A number of previous presidents had, you know, said that they would do that once they got in office and never had.
1: Yep.
2: But Trump was the first to say, yes, we're formally recognizing Israel. Of course, that sent ripples through the political machinery because Jerusalem is divided. The Palestinians control part of it, and the Israelis control part of it. And of course, the Temple Mount is dominated by the Dome of the Rock, which is an Islamic shrine.
1: Yep.
2: And of course, if the Jews were actually, controlling the Temple Mount, I'm sure they'd rebuild the temple again or something.
1: Which would cause all sorts of problems.
2: Correct. And of course, all of this comes into question when we look at at Israel as a state in the Middle East today.
1: Hmm.
2: What I want to ask is the modern state of Israel still God's blessed nation? We can read about that in the Old Testament. We're going to read about it. Is the modern state of Israel still God's blessed nation? Mm-hmm. Do the promises made to Israel in the Old Testament apply to literal Israel in the Middle East today? Will the Temple of Jerusalem be rebuilt?
1: Mm-hmm.
2: There's been a couple of them there previously already.
1: Yep.
2: Right now, as we said, it's dominated by the Dome of the Rock. But will the Temple of Jerusalem be rebuilt? Who is the man of sin in the Temple of God? We can talk about that. That's probably going to come up next week.
1: Okay. Yep.
2: And then, of course, a lot of these questions and maybe the answers to these questions are generated by a whole series of books called Left Behind that were written, 20 years ago, 20-odd years ago. But, you know, I was in a children's library. Well, I was in the Central Library, actually, in Bendigo in Victoria some 10 years ago. And I was just looking through the children's section of books, and they had 40 volumes of the Left Behind series in the Bendigo Library.
1: Wow.
2: I didn't know there were 40 volumes.
1: I didn't know that. I knew there were a few.
2: Left Behind
1: series,
2: for kids. So what I'm saying is somebody's reading this stuff.
1: Yeah.
2: And is that where things are headed? You know, there are a lot of people who believe there's going to be a massive conflict in the Middle East. That'll be the Battle of Armageddon. Israel will once again be God's people, that they're all going to be somehow converted. There are many of these kinds of beliefs that we want to examine from a biblical perspective and see what the Bible has to say. So we're going to go back to the beginning. So in the Bible, for the first couple of thousand years, God is sharing his message of salvation through patriarchs, through people like Adam and Eve's son Abel, then Seth, then people like Enoch who walked with God, people like Methuselah, Noah, and so forth. And you get these people whom God speaks through as prophets or what have you. Then we come to the time of Abraham, where God calls Abraham out of Ur of the Chaldees into the Promised Land. And Abraham and his family, pretty much, for the next couple of thousand years, become the flag bearers for God's message.
1: Yep.
2: So you have Abraham, he has a son, his name is Isaac, he has a son whose name is Jacob, and then Jacob has how many children?

0: Esau is born first, which gives him the birthright. But Jacob values the birthright more than Esau does.
1: Hmm.
0: And he's always coveting, if you like, the birthright.
1: Yep.
0: He values what it means, but he goes about getting it in the wrong way.
1: Hmm.
0: And his brother Esau is out hunting. Jacob stayed home. He's made this pot of stew. Jacob comes in and says, "Give me a pot of stew. I'm starving." And Jacob basically said, "I'll give you the pot of stew if you give me the birthright." And
1: It doesn't seem like a great deal.
0: But he's so hungry, he said, "Yeah, of course you can have it. Give me the pot of stew." And so he does that. And then when Isaac, their father, is getting very old, his eyesight is failing, he's getting to the he calls his sons to bless them. And Jacob goes in and pretends to be Esau. And he says, "Are you sure it's Esau?" "Yeah, yes, it's Esau, but it's Jacob." And he blesses him. And then Jacob flees because he's afraid of his brother. And so we're going to pick the story up after the break. But he flees north to his uncle Laban's house, where he ends up serving his uncle Laban for about 20 years. And we'll pick the story up after the break because I think we're going to go to song.
1: Yeah, it's interesting. I don't know if this is the direction I thought we'd be heading, because it seems like, you know, we're talking about Israel as a country and stuff.
0: Yeah.
1: And it kind of sounds like the formation of Israel through the person Jacob / Israel.
0: We're not finished yet, because Jacob becomes Israel.
1: But we'll talk about
0: that after the song.
1: All right, cool. You are listening to A Light in the Dark here on Faith FM live for the first time in a little while, at least, with Peter and Brad. We've got a song coming up now. It is Leanna Crawford with Truth I'm Standing On featuring Matthew West. We will see you in just a few minutes' time.

0: That was Leanna Crawford featuring Matthew West with Truth I'm Standing On. Welcome back. You're listening to A Light in the Dark here on Faith FM. I'm Brad. I'm here with Peter. And we've been talking a little bit about Israel. We talked a little bit about Israel as a modern state, but we're actually digging back into the Bible, into the Old Testament, to talk about Israel the person more so than Israel the nation. So let's pick that back up, Peter,
1: and yeah, for sure.
0: We'll keep exploring. You know, so far we haven't even heard of a
1: That's
0: person
1: right.
0: called
1: That's
0: Israel.
1: Right. I think it's important that we dig back into the history so that we understand what is the, where does Israel appear?
0: Yep.
1: You know, and so far we've talked about Abraham, Isaac, and Jacob. Jacob as mischievously taken the birthright from his brother Esau, and he because of it he runs away from home, leaves his mother. Leaves his father and runs away from his brother Esau. He heads north towards Laban's place. He meets Rachel there, whom he falls in love with and wants to marry Rachel. And Laban says, sure, you work for me for 7 years and I'll give you Rachel. And he ends up giving him Leah, which is the oldest daughter of Laban. And so he sort of tricks Jacob, which is kind of interesting because Jacob tricked his father in terms of giving him the birthright.
0: So he got,
1: and now he
0: got
1: tricked. Exactly. He found out what it was like to be tricked. And so he ends up with Leah and Rachel and they start giving him children and then their maidservants give him children as well. And it's all a bit of a family mess.
0: Yep.
1: And then after 20 years of working for Laban, he decides he wants to leave and he's going to take his family, his livestock and everything with him. And he heads south and he comes to, let's look at 32:9-11, because it's told to Jacob, your Esau, your brother, is coming to see you. And he's worried because he hasn't seen him for 20 years. And he, you know, Esau wanted to kill him the last time they would have been together.
0: Yeah,
1: so
0: right.
1: Genesis 32:9-11. I'll get you to read that, please.
0: Yeah, sure.
1: Brad.
0: Then Jacob said, O God of my father Abraham and God of my father Isaac, the Lord who said to me, return to your country and to your family, and I will deal well with you. I am not worthy of the least of all the mercies and of all the truth which you have shown your servant, for I crossed over this Jordan with my staff, and now I have become two companies. Deliver me, I pray, from the hand of my brother, from the hand of Esau, because I fear him, lest he come and attack me and the mother with the children.
1: All right, so here Jacob's praying to God. He's heard that he's going to end up meeting Esau, and he's not sure how that's going to go, you know, after all these years. And so he prays to God about it. And then we come down to verse 22. He sends the party on ahead, and in verse 32, they come to the brook Jabbok, which is a place in Israel. It's on the other side of the Jordan, which I've been to. And he arose that night. You can read this.
0: Yeah, sure.
1: There's quite a few verses here. So this is 22 to 28. So maybe you read three verses and I'll read three verses.
0: Sure. And he, Jacob, arose that night and took his two wives, his two female servants, and his 11 sons, and crossed over the ford of Jabbok. He took them, sent them over the brook, and sent over what he had. And then Jacob was left alone, and a man wrestled with him until the break of day.
1: Now, when he saw that he did not prevail against him, he touched the socket of his hip, and the socket of Jacob's hip was out of joint as he wrestled with him. And he said, let me go, for the day breaks. But he said, I will not let you go unless you bless me. So he said to him, what is your name? He said, Jacob. And he said, your name shall no longer be called Jacob, but Israel, for you have struggled with God and with men, and have prevailed. So here we have the first instance of the word Israel, the name Israel.
0: Yep.
1: And it is given by God. So this is not a man-made name. This is a name given by God to this character.
0: Yep.
1: And Jacob really means swindler. It means con man, right? Trickster.
0: Not the nicest
1: deceiver.
0: Name to have.
1: Yeah, yep. Exactly. And so, and it would sort of went along with the character that he once had.
0: Mm-hmm.
1: And God is saying, You've learned a lesson. I think you've learned a lesson of life.
0: Yep.
1: That it doesn't pay to deceive.
0: Mm.
1: And he says, I'm going to give you another name, and that name will be Israel, because you have struggled with God and with men and have prevailed. So someone who prevails with God, Okay, that is what Israel is. So Israel is a single man at this point.
0: Yep.
1: Which is Jacob, Israel. And if you read about God's people throughout the Old Testament, you will find them interchange. Sometimes it'll talk about the children of Jacob. Sometimes it'll talk about the children of Israel, you know. And it'll mention Jacob as a name to cover all of Israel sort of thing. So this is where we pick up Israel. And as we mentioned, Jacob had 12 sons and a daughter, but the 12 sons became the 12 tribes of Israel. Mm-hmm. So there were 12 tribes of Jacob. Now they become the 12 tribes of Israel. And so this is the beginnings of them. And then, interestingly, you remember that one of his sons, Joseph, got sold into slavery by his brothers, went down to Egypt, and eventually became the prime minister, which is another story all in itself. And the Israelites all end up going to stay in the land of Egypt, Jacob included in his old years. Then we come to the time of Moses. And I want to take a look at Exodus chapter 4, 22 and 23. Exodus chapter 4, 22 and 23.
0: Yep. It says 22 and 23. Then you shall say to Pharaoh, thus says the Lord, Israel is my son, my firstborn. So I say to you, let my son go so that he may serve me. But if you refuse to let him go, indeed I will kill your son, your firstborn.
1: This is a confrontation between Moses and Pharaoh. And this is God instructing Moses as to what to say to Pharaoh. Mm. Because he's saying, I want him to let my people go. And he says, thus says the Lord, Israel is my son, my firstborn. That is an interesting phrase in itself. We'll just keep that in mind as we come a little later into the story. Then we get to Exodus 19, where they've come out of Egypt. And I want to get you to read Exodus 19, 5 and 6.
0: Sure. It says, now therefore, if you will indeed obey my voice and keep my covenant, then you will be a special treasure to me above all people, for all the earth is mine. And you shall be to me a kingdom of priests and a holy nation. These are the words with which you shall speak to the children of Israel.
1: All right. So here God is outlining, and there are a number of places where he identifies Israel as his special chosen people. But why did he choose them? This is a question we want to ask, you know, because what happened in the history of Israel, and even sometimes today, people regard Israel, if you like, or Jewish people as God's special people, and they're the only ones.
0: If you talk to any American evangelical, I think you'd say, yes, you know, Israel is a very special nation and prophesied, and, you know, we have to send lots of money to them to rebuild the temple and et cetera, et cetera.
1: So what I want to have a look at is Deuteronomy 7, verse 6 to 8, because there's some interesting information here that I think helps us. Why did God choose Israel? Was it because they were smarter, better, nicer people than everybody else? You know, what was it about them? And so Deuteronomy, what did I say? I gave
0: seven?
1: You a, yeah, Deuteronomy 7, 6 to 8.
0: For you are a holy people to the Lord your God. The Lord your God has chosen you to be a people for himself, a special treasure above all the peoples on the face of the earth. The Lord did not set his love on you, nor choose you because you were more in number than any other people, for you were the least of all peoples. But because the Lord loves you, and because he would keep the oath which he swore to your fathers, the Lord has brought you out with a mighty hand and redeemed you from the house of bondage, from the hand of Pharaoh, king of Egypt.
1: All right. So there's a number of things here that it mentions that God's chosen Israel for a particular purpose.
0: Yep.
1: And that purpose was to share the knowledge of God with the wider world. If you look at where the promised land is, it is the intersection between Europe and Asia and Africa.
0: Yep.
1: So all of the trading routes that would go that through that part of the world, you had to go through Israel. Mm-hmm. And so it was God's intention that through that geographical position, they would be able to influence peoples of the world.
0: Yep.
1: And I love what it says here in verse 7, where it says, the Lord did not set his love on you, nor choose you because you were more in number than any other nation, other people, for you were the least of all peoples. And I kind of get the impression that God is saying, if I can do something with you, I can do something with anyone.
0: Yep.
1: And I think that's the purpose of him choosing Israel. Not because they were smarter, greater, better, you know, more obedient, whatever, but because he was making a statement that if I can do something with a nation of slaves.
0: That's right. Yep.
1: Right? If I can do something with them, I want to show the world I can do something with them. And so that's, I think, the purpose of that.
0: Yeah, that's really interesting. And let's throw that as a question out to our listeners as well. Why do you think God chooses to use people, whether they're great or, you know, in the case of Israel here, great or small or powerful or powerless, you know, I'm very curious to know. So 0488880831 is the number you can text in and reply to that. Why do you think God uses people? We're going to go to a song now. This is Josh Garrels with In the Garden. You are listening to A Light in the Dark here on Faith FM.

0: That was Josh Garros with In the Garden. You are listening to A Light in the Dark here on Faith FM. And before the break, we threw out the question, you know, why do you think God chooses to use people? You know, why doesn't he just do it himself? You know, he's the almighty, all-powerful.
1: Angels, Holy Spirit.
0: Yep.
1: There must be better candidates than us.
0: That's right. And yet, for some reason, he chooses to work through people to deliver his message, which I think is a cool thing. So if you've got an idea on why it is you think that God uses people, feel free to text that in on 0488880831. And by the way, we also have a great free offer coming up later today on the show. You know, we're talking about Israel and Bible prophecy and all that sort of thing. And we'd actually love to give you a free copy of what's called The Secrets of Prophecy magazine. Now, this is a really cool magazine. It's like, it's 90 pages long. It's got some really gorgeous depictions of, you know, the different beasts and statues and angels and all the prophetic symbols you see in some of the, well, I was going to say the Old Testament books, but in Daniel and Revelation. Mm-hmm. It's a really cool magazine. And, you know, every time I look through it, I love seeing all of these different depictions and trying to imagine, you know, what on earth it was that Daniel and John were seeing, that this is the only way they could hope to describe it. So make sure you stick around, because we're going to be giving away a code word for that later on the show, and you can text in and get your free copy.
1: Okay.
0: So we've been talking about Israel, formerly known as, it's like Prince, you know, the artist.
1: Yeah, formerly known.
0: the missionary
1: formerly known as
0: the missionary
1: Jacob.
0: Formerly known as Jacob, that's right. And, you know, he had this situation where he went and he engaged with God, and God gave him a new name. And we just read here before where God was saying, you know, like, the reason I chose to use Israel as a nation was not because they were the most powerful, influential, beautiful people on the planet. It was like, no. It's because, you know, through working through you, are people who are not necessarily mighty and powerful and et cetera, et cetera.
1: Well, exactly the opposite. I mean, he actually mentions in that passage that he delivered them out of the bondage of Egypt, right?
0: Yep.
1: And so it's if we dwell on that point for a moment, it's not our strength, but God's.
0: Yep.
1: You know, Paul says, when I am weak, then I am strong. In other words, when I understand that I'm weak, but God is strong, I can lean on him, and that's where my strength comes from.
0: Yep.
1: And so I think that that's a powerful message to all of us, that we may seem significant, powerless, weak, untalented, whatever it is, and God can use anybody. And you think about some of the people that God called as individuals to serve him through the scriptures. And he will use the most unlikely people.
0: Yep.
1: Because it's not about them. It is That's about right. him. Yep. And it's about what he can do with very little, as opposed to what we can do without him. And so I think, again, that even the choosing of Israel demonstrates to me that God is saying, if I can do something with Israel, I can do something with anybody. And that's a good message. It's a powerful, hope-filled message for us today still.
0: Mm-hmm.
1: All right, we are doing a very broad sweep of the history of Israel because we just want to move on to a few things, because we want to understand some things. So Israel, we talked about Moses, the time of Moses, Deuteronomy there. He brings them out of Egypt. They wander in the wilderness for 40 years. Then they enter the promised land, and the children of Israel then start to dwell in the promised land. They build houses and so forth. And then we come to King David, who says, you know, I'm living in a palace and the Ark of God is in a tent, and he has a desire to build a temple for God. And God says, well, you won't build the temple, but your son will. And so Solomon builds the first temple, the solid one.
0: Yep.
1: And so that is built in around 959 BC. It lasts till 586 BC, when it is destroyed by the Babylonians, who have taken captives, people like Daniel, to Babylon. And interestingly enough, when Daniel is in Babylon, he receives a prophecy. It's called the 70 weeks prophecy. And we're not going to dive into all the details of that, but I do want to draw attention to one item, which is, it says, 70 weeks are determined for your people and for your holy city. So he's given a message by Angel Gabriel,
0: yep.
1: given a prophecy, the 70 weeks prophecy, and he says 70 weeks are determined for your people. Well, who are Daniel's people? Well, they're the Jews.
0: Mm-hmm.
1: They've been taken captive to Babylon. 70 weeks are determined for your people and your holy city. Well, what is his holy city? Well, that'll be Jerusalem.
0: So interestingly, at this point, you know, it's not even necessarily referring to broader Israel.
1: Right.
0: Because, you know, by this point in time
1: it's
0: in history,
1: split in two.
0: The what was formerly known as, you know, the kingdom
1: land
0: of
1: Israel,
0: Israel has been split into two kingdoms.
1: This is a very good point. I'm glad you brought that up.
0: So you have the kingdom of Judah in the south.
1: Yes.
0: And you had at least the kingdoms of Israel in the north.
1: Correct.
0: And by this time, those northern kingdoms had actually been conquered and split up.
1: Carried away by the Assyrians.
0: Yep.
1: That's
0: so,
1: right.
0: In a sense,
1: Israel is already gone.
0: Israel's already gone. That's
1: in a
0: right.
1: way, that's true. Or Israel is even though God will still call his people Israel.
0: Yep.
1: The fact is, the nation of Israel at that point is fractured and decimated. And there were 10 tribes in the north and only 2 in the south, Judah and Benjamin.
0: Benjamin, yep.
1: And so the 10 have, as you say, have gone. They've been conquered. And so now it's the Jews who have been taken to Babylon. They've also been conquered. And he gets this message. Well, that places a period of time that God is working through Daniel's people, the Jews,
0: yep.
1: and the holy city, Jerusalem. And then, excuse me, the very next verse says, "Know therefore and understand," this is Daniel 9:25,
0: mm-hmm.
1: "Know therefore and understand that from the going forth of the command to restore and build Jerusalem until the Messiah, the Prince, there'll be 7 weeks and 62 weeks, the street shall be built again and the wall even in troublesome times." And you'll notice that the street will be built again and the wall even in troublesome times. So this is talking about the rebuilding of Jerusalem.
0: Yep.
1: When we're talking about questions like, will the temple be rebuilt? We can go back to 500 BC, right?
0: Yep.
1: And here we're giving an instruction through Daniel where the prophet is saying, yes, it will be rebuilt. And you know what? It was.
0: Yep.
1: It was rebuilt at the time of Zerubbabel.
0: Yes.
1: Okay,
0: right.
1: The second temple it's called. In fact, there's a prophecy that says this second temple will be even more glorious than the first.
0: Mm.
1: And those who actually witnessed it, who remember seeing the Solomon's temple and they saw the new one, they said, well, this is not a patch
0: yep.
1: on Solomon's temple in terms of the grandeur and the amount of money that was spent on it. But why was it more glorious? Because Jesus himself would walk in the temple precincts.
0: Ah, yes.
1: That's why the second temple was described as being more glorious than the first. But it was rebuilt around 515 BC.
0: Mm-hmm.
1: It was rebuilt, and that one lasted until 70 AD when it was destroyed by the Romans.
0: Yep.
1: That's why if people go to Jerusalem today and they stand up there on the Mount of Olives overlooking the ancient city of Jerusalem, on top of the Temple Mount today is an Islamic shrine.
0: Hmm.
1: Not the temple of God. And so when people talk about, oh, the temple's got to be rebuilt, the temple's got to be rebuilt.
0: Yep.
1: It was rebuilt, but it's been destroyed again. The question is another one going to be and based on what? And we're going to have a look at some of those verses today and probably next week more particularly.
0: Because, I mean, let's face it, if there were to be another temple built, like right now, it would probably cause a pretty cataclysmic war in the Middle East.
1: It would be a massive political and military problem.
0: Yep.
1: And so I don't think it will happen, but what I'm saying is there are enough people in the world, and particularly in the US, who believe it should happen.
0: That
1: means that it could happen. So I'm not going to categorically say it'll never happen. I'm saying it's not necessary, and we'll talk about why.
0: Yep.
1: In the future, how much time have we got for the next break?
0: We've got about 2 minutes.
1: All right. Well, let's talk about something more. So I want to go to a verse in Hosea 11:1 because we're going to shortly move to the New Testament. But I want to take a look at this first. This is Hosea 11 verse 1, and Hosea is in a time of the sort of same time period as Isaiah, really, about 700 BC.
0: Mm-hmm.
1: But notice what he says in 11:1.
0: It says, "When Israel was a child, I loved him, and out of Egypt I called my son."
1: All right. That's an important verse because this is obviously God talking about the people of Israel, and him calling them out of Egypt, okay, that's the context of what he's saying here. We're going to see after the break how the New Testament writers pick up this verse and apply it to Jesus himself, which is kind of interesting because this verse, as we read it here in Hosea 700 BC, God is talking about his people Israel. And then we're going to see what the New Testament does with that in after the break.
0: Yeah, I think that's really interesting. You know, like all of these minor prophet books, right, that are in the back half of the Old Testament that a lot of people never read because it's like, oh, who cares?
1: Yeah, they're minor.
0: Yep.
1: They're all only minor because they're short.
0: That's right. Yeah, all of them are talking about this rebuilding of the temple. And, you know, I think, as you say, a lot of that actually ends up pointing to Jesus.
1: Right.
0: Which is really interesting. Yeah. But, yeah. You're listening to A Light in the Dark here on Faith FM. Don't go anywhere because after this next song, we're going to give away the code word for today's special free offer. You're not going to want to miss that. It's a great magazine that's all about Bible prophecy. We're going to go to a song now. This is Emily Felt Jones with There's No Way Around the Cross. 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

0: You just heard Emily Felt Jones with There's No Way Around the Cross. Welcome back to A Light in the Dark here on Faith FM. We've been talking about all sorts of stuff to do with Israel today, the history of who Israel was as a person, Israel as a state, Israel as a nation, all of these interesting things. And I'd like to give away our free offer for today now because, you know, I want to make sure we've got as much time as possible to keep talking through this topic because it's a really interesting one, Peter. So if you would like to get your hands on a copy of today's free offer, which is a really cool magazine called The Secrets of Prophecy magazine. It's full of some really gorgeous illustrations that I know I really love. You can text today's code word, which is ALD13, so ALD for A Light in the Dark, to the number 04-888-808-31. And when you do that, our SMS bot will go through and ask you for some of your details so that we can actually get it to you. And you'll get yourself a great copy of this gorgeous magazine that I know you'll love reading through. So one more time, that's ALD13 to the number 04-888-808-31. Okay, so Peter, where are we going to land this boat when we're talking about Israel? You know, we just mentioned Egypt. It feels like we've still got so much to cover.
1: It does. Well, we are going to land in this section with Jesus.
0: And it's a good place to land.
1: Yep. And that will give us the springboard for next week's part two.
0: Okay, yes.
1: Because so far we noticed, I mentioned, by the way, it was Haggai 2:9, okay, where it talks about the second temple being having greater glory than the first. And that is because that second temple precinct would be where Jesus would walk. Mm. However, remember we had said in, we'd read in Hosea, 11:1, out of Egypt I called my son, God had said. And I want you to pick up how the New Testament writers relate to that and some of the other prophecies and things detailed towards Israel and how it applies to Jesus. Yep. So look at Matthew. We're going to look at Matthew 2. And we're going to go to verses 13 to 15. Mm-hmm. And this is the story about Mary and Joseph and baby Jesus. So have a look at those verses.
0: It says, "Now when they had departed, behold, an angel of the Lord appeared to Joseph in a dream, saying, 'Get up, take the young child and his mother, flee to Egypt, and stay there until I bring you word. For Herod the king will seek to destroy the young child.' When he arose," I'm talking about Joseph, "he took the young child and his mother by night and departed for Egypt and was there until the death of Herod, that it might be fulfilled, which was spoken by the Lord through the prophet, saying, 'Out of Egypt I called my son.'"
1: Here's an interesting one, isn't it? So here we have, fascinatingly enough, Jesus going into Egypt and then Jesus coming out of Egypt, and the Bible writer Matthew is saying that it might be fulfilled, it was spoken by the Lord through the prophet, saying, "Out of Egypt I called my son." So he's now referencing that passage in Hosea. And in other words, it's almost implying that Jesus is the epitome of Israel.
0: Yep.
1: And so what you have then, if you make a comparison between, there's some interesting comparison between the history of Israel and what Jesus is playing out in his actual life. Mm-hmm. So, for instance, firstly, we have a man named Joseph having dreams.
0: Where have we heard of that before?
1: You know, back in Genesis, we have a man named Joseph having dreams.
0: Yep.
1: That is recorded in Genesis 37:5. And then, of course, we have Matthew 2:13, which we've just looked at. Mm-hmm. Then we have Israel and Jesus both led into Egypt, which we've just read about. Mm-hmm. And, of course, they are called out of Egypt. Right. Then what's interesting is when Israel left Egypt, they passed through the Red Sea. And 1 Corinthians chapter 10 picks up this idea and says they were baptized in the Red Sea. Jesus begins his ministry by being baptized. In fact, of course, Israel will eventually, after the 40 years wandering in the wilderness, they will cross the Jordan, which Jesus was baptized in. You know, as well. So that's an interesting one. They wandered in the wilderness for 40 years. Jesus was in the wilderness for 40 days.
0: 40 days, yes.
1: which is another interesting allusion to the day-year principle, by the way. But what we have here is Jesus is going over the ground of Israel, the history of Israel, if you like. Mm. And so then we have, after the 40 years in the wilderness, Moses writes the book of Deuteronomy.
0: Yep.
1: After Jesus' 40 days in the wilderness, he quotes three times from the book of Deuteronomy.
0: Of course, yes.
1: And then, of course, you've got in Psalm 80, verse 8, we might pick that up.
0: Mm-hmm.
1: Let's have a look at Psalm 80, verse 8.
0: Yep. It says, "You have brought a vine out of Egypt. You have cast out the nations and planted it."
1: All right. You have brought a vine out of Egypt. And I'm sure you may recall that Jesus said in John 15, he says, John 15, verse 1, "I am the true vine and my Father is the vine dresser." And in verse 15, chapter 15 of John, verse 5, it says, "I am the vine and you are the branches. He who abides in me and I in him bears much fruit, and for without me you can do nothing." So psalmist is basically talking about, hey, God brought Israel as a vine out of Egypt and planted it in Israel.
0: Yep.
1: And Jesus is saying, "I am the vine."
0: Yep.
1: You know? Right. And so I guess Jesus is the epitome of the nation of Israel. If Israel was God's flag bearer from the time of, well, even all of Abraham's family, really, from Abraham forward,
0: yep,
1: they were the flag bearers, then Jesus is sort of coming to say, "I'm the fulfillment of all Israel's dreams."
0: Yep.
1: You know, reality is that that's what it was. And so what's interesting, of course, when we read about those similarities with Joseph having the dream and going into Egypt and coming out of Egypt and all of those parallels between Israel and Jesus,
0: yep,
1: Israel was overcome, but Jesus overcame.
0: Ah, yep, yep.
1: We see time and time again Israel failing and falling and running into problems because they drift away from God, whereas Jesus is the overcomer. And given that the name Israel means one who overcomes with God, that's an appropriate title for Jesus too, because he is the overcomer. He actually lived the perfect life in order to be able to give us a robe of righteousness that carries a perfect record, which I don't deserve.
0: Yeah,
1: don't know about you, but I don't deserve that perfect record, but he gives it to us anyway.
0: Yeah, and for what it's worth, you know, this is, I guess, where sometimes people get caught up in the idea of, oh, well, you know, is it only the Israelites that will be saved and
1: right,
0: that sort of thing? Because, you know, if they are still God's chosen people, et cetera, et cetera.
1: Is there a place for me?
0: That's right. And I guess the reality is, you know, in terms of what you're saying there, is that when it comes down to it, there is nobody that is worthy of being saved.
1: We're all sinners in need of a savior.
0: Yep. So whether you are Jewish, whether you are white, black, Asian, you know, it doesn't matter who your father or mother were or where you grew up or anything like that. It's the sacrifice of Jesus that matters, not anything to do with your background.
1: There's one verse I think that I'd like, well, 2 Corinthians 1:20. Mm-hmm. I just want to look at this here. 2 Corinthians 1 and verse 20. Maybe you could read that, Brad.
0: Yep, just one second. 2 Corinthians 1 verse 20.
1: Yeah.
0: I'll just get there. My online Bible doesn't like the word Corinthians. You can do it.
1: It says, "For all the promises of God in him are yes, and in him amen, to the glory of God through us." In other words, talking about Jesus, it's saying all the promises of God are yes in Jesus. So all of the cumulative promises made to Israel are fulfilled in the person of Jesus Christ. The New Testament writers saw Jesus Christ as the fulfillment of God's hope for Israel, not national Israel.
0: Right.
1: And that's a distinction we need to make. If you'll notice, Jesus time and time again is rebuking the leaders of national Israel.
0: Very true, yes.
1: Because they're misrepresenting what God was really trying to teach. And Jesus comes along and sort of sets the record straight. And we'll pick this theme up again next week because we're going to look at a parable that Jesus spoke, which helps us to understand that the blessing, if you like, was going to be taken away from national Israel and be given to the followers of Christ.
0: Right, yep.
1: Because, of course, if Jesus is the epitome of national Israel, then it's him we have to follow, not national Israel.
0: Yep. And that doesn't doesn't necessarily exclude
1: Jews today.
0: It doesn't exclude Jews today.
1: Of course not.
0: Because anybody can be a follower of Jesus.
1: All of the early followers of Jesus were Jews.
0: They were all Jews living in Jerusalem.
1: So, yeah, exactly. Right. So that's not a problem, you know. But we are not saved by nationality.
0: Mm.
1: We are saved by Jesus. And that's the big deal.
0: Yep. Yeah, absolutely. And, you know, it's a good reminder for all of us today, I think. You know, it's so easy for us to get caught up on this idea of, oh, well, if I'm in the right denomination.
1: Yeah, right.
0: Or if I believe the right thing, or if I do the certain practice at the certain time, or whatever it is.
1: Do we have time for another passage of Scripture?
0: Absolutely.
1: Let's look at Matthew 21 and 33.
0: We've got about 3 minutes left.
1: That's fine. We'll read this through. Matthew 21, 33 to 45. Maybe I'll read it through.
0: Sure.
1: Because this sums up, I guess, what Jesus, what I'm trying to say.
0: Mm-hmm.
1: Notice Jesus says here, Matthew 21, 33, hear another parable. There was a certain landowner who planted a vineyard and set a hedge around it, dug a wine press in it and built a tower. And he leased it to vine dressers and went into a far country. Now, when vintage time came near, he sent his servants into the vineyard to the vine dressers that they might receive its fruit. And the vine dressers took his servants, beat one, killed one, and stoned another. Again, he sent other servants, more than the first, and they did likewise to them. Then last of all, he sent his son to them, saying, they will respect my son. But when the vine dressers saw the son, they said among themselves, this is the heir. Come, let us kill him and seize his inheritance. So they took him and cast him out of the vineyard and killed him. Therefore, when the owner of the vineyard comes, what will he do to those vine dressers?
0: Mm.
1: And they said to him, this is the scribes and the Pharisees he's talking to. And he says, what will they do? And they said to him, he'll destroy those wicked men miserably and lease the vineyard to other vine dressers who will render to him the fruits in their seasons. Jesus said to them, have you never read the scriptures? The stone which the builders rejected has become the chief cornerstone. This was the Lord's doing, and it is marvelous in our eyes. Therefore, I say to you, the kingdom of God will be taken from you and given to a nation bearing fruits of it. And so they understood that he was talking about them. In other words, national Israel was coming towards its end.
0: Yep.
1: And the flag was going to pass to spiritual Israel. Well, who is spiritual Israel? Well, we've already seen that Jesus epitomizes Israel.
0: Yep.
1: We're going to talk about that next week.
0: Yeah, and I guess, you know, you can take it from the perspective of, you know, what was the reason that Jacob was given the name Israel? Because he wrestled with God and with men. And I guess, you know, the purpose we can draw out of that is that if you want to be part of this spiritual Israel, well, let's go. Let's engage with God. Let's wrestle with the problems we have with him. Let's engage with him.
1: Let's plead for God's blessing as Jacob did. He said, I'm not going to let you go unless you bless me.
0: Yep.
1: You want God's blessing.
0: Yeah, absolutely. Well, Peter, it's been a really interesting show today, and I know I'm personally really looking forward to next week.
1: Part two. Israel in prophecy.
0: That's right. It's not quite I was going to say The Empire Strikes Back, but because that's definitely the best of the Star Wars films. But anyway, it's been really interesting. And if you would like to get your hands on a free copy of today's free offer, which is a really cool magazine called Secrets of Prophecy, you can get that by texting today's code word, which is ALD13. I see someone's already texted in ALT. No. Sorry, now I've got a cough. ALD13 to the number 0488-808-31. Thank you for joining us today on A Light in the Dark, and we will see you again same time next week.
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8: Our theme Bible passage in this Bible study together has been Revelation chapter 14, where we have been looking at one of the characteristics of God's last day people, described in Revelation 14 and Revelation 7 as the 144,000. This group of people are described in various characteristics, but we've been zeroing in on this one particular characteristic where the Bible tells us that they are a group of people who follow the Lamb wherever He goes. They are so fixated on the Lord and where He is going that they do not let Him out of their sight. They follow the Lamb both in the good times and in the trying times. There is nothing that breaks their vision from following the Lamb wherever He goes. I want to be part of that group. Amen? Now, it's interesting. You might find this interesting. We haven't really zeroed in on this too much, but this word follow here is the same Greek word that is used to describe the following of Jesus' disciples. In Matthew chapter 4, verses 20 and 22, the Bible says, "And they straightway," or immediately, "left their nets and followed Him," talking about Peter and Andrew leaving their nets and following after Jesus. And then in verse 22, "And they immediately left the ship and their father and followed Him," talking about James and John. And the word "follow" there, it literally means to join as one's disciple or to become his disciple. And so as these men left their nets, they left their ship, they left their family, and they followed Jesus, they were becoming disciples of His, following him wherever he went. So the same thing is true with God's people in the last days, the 144,000 who follow the Lamb wherever he goes. They are becoming disciples of Christ, observing him as their example of how they ought to live their lives. How many of you want to be a disciple of Christ? Amen? I want to follow him as Peter, James, John, all of these disciples follow Jesus wherever he went. Now, as I mentioned already, we are in the midst of the trials of Christ. We've looked at four of them. There are six trials that Jesus went through, just as a little refresher here. There are three trials that he went through that were religious, three trials that were civil. The three trials that were religious, the verdict was guilty. The three trials that were civil, the verdict was innocent. The religious leaders were condemning Jesus on the basis of blasphemy that he, as a man, was claiming to be the Son of God. Now, of course, he was the Son of God, so he wasn't being blasphemous in that claim. However, when they brought him into the civil court of Pilate and then Herod and then Pilate again, each time in that civil court system, they did not find anything that was worthy of death, even though the outcome of these trials was that Jesus was condemned to death. These last two trials, I like to refer to them as the silent trials of Christ. The first four, Jesus spoke in all four of those trials. The last two, he is silent, like a lamb being led to the slaughter. And so now we're going to turn our attention to the next trial of Jesus. We're going to Luke chapter 23. If you would turn there with me in your Bibles, we're going to look at the trial that Jesus had before Herod. Luke chapter 23, and we're going to pick this up. Well, we're going to start in verse 12 here in just a moment. As you probably know, Pilate was vacillating between whether or not he would condemn Jesus to death. He looked at him, in his mind, Jesus was innocent, but the crowd was crying for him to be crucified. And so he wasn't quite sure what to do. And so what we find is that when Pilate found out that Herod was in town and that Jesus was a Galilean, he decided that he would shove the responsibility off from himself and let Herod be the one who ultimately made the decision whether or not Jesus was to be condemned. Now, you probably know this, but the Bible tells us here in verse 12 of Luke chapter 23, and the same day Pilate and Herod were made friends together, for before they were at enmity between themselves. They had a rift between themselves. And Pilate hoped that over the trial of Jesus, that they would be able to heal this rift between these two political leaders. And in fact, that's actually what took place. The two magistrates were made friends over the trial of Jesus. And so Pilate was shoving the responsibility off. He was kicking it down the road, if you will, and wanted Herod ultimately to be the one who made that decision. Now, you probably already know this, but just for the sake of clarification, Herod, the one that Jesus was soon to stand before, this was the same Herod who took the life of John the Baptist, that greatest of prophets, the one who Herod himself knew that he was innocent, that there was nothing wrong with him. Even though John the Baptist gave him stern rebukes, rebuking his sin, he did not want to ultimately put him to death. But as you know, there was the promise that was made and the dancing that took place and all of that stuff. And so he had to come through with the promise that he made. And so, yes, he cut the head of the greatest of prophets off his shoulders as a gift to a sensual dancer who danced before him. This was the same Herod that Jesus was to stand before in trial. Now notice what the Bible says in Luke, the 23rd chapter, verse 8 and 9. The Bible says this: "And when Herod saw Jesus, he was exceedingly glad, for he was desirous to see him, and he desirous to see him of a long season, because he had heard many things of him and hoped to have seen some miracle done by him." In fact, Herod was so happy to see Jesus that he commanded that he be loosened. All this time, Jesus' hands had been bound together as a prisoner, even though he hadn't been condemned legitimately. He commanded that he be loosed from his bands. Herod was excited to be in the presence of Jesus. In fact, it says this in the book Desire of Ages, page 729. Looking with compassion into the serene face of the world's Redeemer, he read in it only wisdom and purity. He, as well as Pilate, was satisfied that Christ had been accused through malice and envy. Herod was happy to see Jesus. But he was happy to see Jesus because he wanted to be entertained by the miracles that Jesus performed. He was not happy to see Jesus as his savior. He was happy to see Jesus as some means of satisfying his curiosity. And I wonder to myself if sometimes we have something in common with Herod. Is Jesus a means of entertainment for us? Something that we do on the weekend and in the morning throughout the day to fill up our time, make us feel good? Are we interested in Jesus because he is our Savior from sin?

I'm sorry, Herod told Jesus, if thou canst work miracles for others, work them now for thine own good, and it will serve thee a good purpose. Did Jesus come into this world for his own good? He didn't come there to satisfy himself. He didn't come there to make himself comfortable. If that were the case, he would never have come to this earth to start off with. Am I right? Now, why would he change all of a sudden right here in the last few hours of his life to satisfy his own comfort? Jesus was not there for that. He was not there to satisfy people's curiosity. He came to this world to save people from their sins, and Herod had rejected the prompting of the Holy Spirit in his life. God had spoken to Herod through the mouthpiece of John the Baptist, and Herod had hardened his heart to the promptings of the Holy Spirit. And so because of that, as Jesus stood before Herod, he had nothing to say to him. Whereas Pilate, on the other hand, it was a fresh conviction when Jesus stood before him. Pilate was coming through a fresh conviction, and so Jesus wanted to press that conviction home and work in harmony with the Holy Spirit. And so that's why Jesus spoke so much to Pilate. But as he stood before Herod, he had nothing to say, because Herod had received the truth. God had spoken to him those words of conviction, and he rejected them. Listen to me carefully, brothers and sisters. God is not going to give you more information if you have not already acted on what he has given you. You cannot expect to grow in your spiritual understanding and in your spiritual walk with the Lord if you are not applying what he has already given you in your life. We see that with Herod. And so Jesus just stands there. He has nothing to say to him. He's not going to cast his pearls before the swine. Desire of Ages, page 730, says this: but Jesus had no words for those who would but trample the truth under their unholy feet. I pray that when we find precious gems of truth in God's word, that they are instantly applied in our lives. Amen. Verse 11, the Bible goes on. And it says this: and Herod with his men of war set about him at naught, that is to despise him, and mocked him, and arrayed him in a gorgeous robe, and sent him again to Pilate. Let me ask you a question. What happens when a proud person is ignored by somebody? Good or bad? Does it make him happy? Right? Herod was a very proud person. And in fact, Desire of Ages tells us that Jesus, it would have been easier for Herod to accept a direct rebuke from Jesus than it was for Herod to accept silence. It was such a rebuke to him for Jesus to not even acknowledge his presence. And so Herod went from having that tender heart, that compassionate heart, where he, as he looked at Jesus when he first came in, he saw this noble being, this Son of God, if you will. He went from that to having the silent treatment that Jesus gave him. His heart began to harden until he denounced Jesus as an imposter. In just moments, his heart was changed from one of being convicted to being hardened by Satan. And so he puts gorgeous robes on Jesus. They mock him. And Desire of Ages fills in the details here for us. Desire of Ages, page 731. Says this: no sooner were these words spoken than a rush was made for Christ. The words that he denounced him as an imposter. No sooner were these words spoken than a rush was made for Christ. Like wild beasts, the crowd darted upon their prey. Jesus was dragged this way and that, Herod joining the mob in seeking to humiliate the Son of God. Had not the Roman soldiers interposed and forced back the maddened throng, the Savior would have been torn in pieces.

0: Second time that's happened, by the way. When Jesus stood before the Jewish Sanhedrin, before he was even condemned in any way, before he even stood before the civil authorities, they did the same thing to him. They were pulling him back and forth and buffeting him and spitting in his face. And the Roman guards had to interpose on what was taking place. They had to push the crowd back. Otherwise, Ellen White tells us that at the Sanhedrin, he would have been torn to pieces. Again, we see that same demonic fury being poured out upon the Son of God as Herod denounces him as an imposter and a heretic, even joining in the promiscuous mob and the cruel, rough mistreatment of the Son of God. Yet, I want you to notice something fascinating. She continues. All that these wicked, corrupt soldiers, helped on by Herod and the Jewish dignitaries, could instigate was heaped upon the Savior. Yet, his divine patience failed not. Do you know what it's like to be rudely treated for something that you've never done? I don't know what it's like. I've never gone through that personally. I can't even imagine what it would be like. But here Jesus is. He's in his fifth trial. He has gone all night long without sleep. He's gone so long without food. He has poured out his heart in anguish in the Garden of Gethsemane. He's been dragged from one place to another. He's been cruelly treated, hit, crowns. I mean, just all kinds of things have happened to him at this point. Physically speaking, he has been drained of his physical energy. Yet as he stands there, as he is mocked by the crowd and even Herod himself, she tells us that his divine patience failed not. I ask you this morning, how's your patience? How is your patience? Listen, if I can't have patience with my dog, how in the world am I going to have patience when I'm being treated like this? If I can't have patience with my husband or my wife, how in the world am I going to have patience when I'm treated like this? If I can't have patience with my brother or sister at church who does something that I disagree with, how in the world am I going to have patience when I'm treated like this? Brothers and sisters, the Bible describes to us that in the last days, those who go through the time of the mark of the beast, those who go through that time of great persecution in the last days, the Bible describes them in Revelation chapter 14 as here is the patience of the saints. We just kind of run right past that Bible passage and we go on to, here is the patience of the saints. Here are they that keep the commandments of God. And we pump our chest out saying, we're the ones that keep the commandments of God. What about the ones who are patient? Brothers and sisters, I want to tell you something this morning. You can keep the commandments of God, but if you are not a patient person, if you don't have the patience of Jesus, you don't have heaven to look forward to. Because it's those who have the patience of Jesus that God has created in their hearts that will keep the law of God from love rather than an obligation. Here is the patience of the saints. If I look at this, I don't know about you, but I think, Lord, there is no way that I can do that. Are you all with me? I'm not the only one, I hope, anyways. There is no way, Lord, that I can do that. Not only was he verbally abused, he was physically abused. He was physically tired. He was drained, yet his patience failed not. You can be patient after having eight hours of sleep. But how are your patience when you haven't been sleeping? How is your patience when you haven't eaten? I know how I am. When I don't eat, I get very impatient. My tummy starts grumbling and I get very irritated very easily. The Lord has to change that in me. He has to change that in all of us so that we can have the patience of Jesus no matter what comes our way. This is not of human origin. This is something that God has to give to us. You can try a little harder. And you can try a little harder, but you know what? You're going to fail at some point, unless it's something that God gives to you. It's very interesting to me, as you read the book Desire of Ages, she tells us something I missed the last time I read the chapter. I read it yesterday again to refresh it in my mind, and I came across this, and it just really struck me. She tells us that as the crowd were jeering and pulling on Jesus and saying, "Hail, King of the Jews," and doing all that stuff, the purple robe, and even Herod himself joining in on that, she says that as that was taking place, that there were people who came who wanted to disrespect Jesus in bowing down in a mocking worship to him. That there were people there who came, and as they made their way forward to mockingly worship Jesus, as they looked into his face, they had to turn back because they were afraid to mock the Son of God. When they saw a man who was patient under the most severe treatment, they were compelled, "I cannot do this. I cannot mock this man." You see, these people were acquainted with religious hypocrisy. They were acquainted with men who professed one thing and did another, but there stood before them a man who was marvelously consistent in everything he did, that even in the midst of this mistreatment, he did not retaliate in any other way, and they dare not bow down in a mocking worship to this man. And they had to turn away and go away. That's a powerful witness, brothers and sisters. It is a powerful witness. And I believe that God's people in the last days will have this same type of witness. That it may not be what you say, but it may be how you act that turn people to the heart of Jesus. How is your patience? Let us be praying and saying, "Lord, give me the patience of Jesus. I hasten on. Go with me to Mark chapter 15. Mark, the 15th chapter. Jesus stands now. It's his last trial. He's weary. He's tired. He's beaten down. The whole world seems to be against him at this point. Now he comes back before Pilate. As you can only imagine, Pilate was not very happy when he saw Jesus came back, not because it was Jesus, but because he did not want to make this decision. He was conflicted. His heart said one thing. His pride said something else. His conscience was telling him, "This is the Son of God. You got to release him." His pride was telling him, "If you do that, you're going to lose all of your popularity." And so he was conflicted and pulled in both directions. And then he received a letter. You remember that letter? Who was that letter from? It was from his wife. And as he read that letter, there Jesus standing before him, the promiscuous crowd on the outside crying for the death of Jesus. As he there reads that letter, she says, "Have nothing to do with that just man. I have suffered much because of him tonight." And she saw in prophetic vision almost, in that dream at night, she saw the whole scenario play out in Pilate's judgment hall. She saw Jesus come in. She saw the crying crowd for his death. She saw the vacillating Pilate, her own husband, going back and forth. And then she saw him condemn Jesus to death, an innocent man. And she woke up in a terror, a cold sweat. And she wrote that letter to her husband, and it got there at just the right time. Have nothing to do with that just man. Praise the Lord for God. Godly women who don't fear to tell their husband something that they need to hear in a loving way. He was even more conflicted at this point. What do I do? Demons in human form were whipping the crowd up into a satanic fury out in the court. Just the sight of Jesus stirred them to a satanic fury as they cried out for the death of the Son of God. Three times Pilate appealed to their reason to try to help them understand that this man is an innocent man. He brought out Barabbas. Perhaps this would bring them some reason. He showed them Barabbas, a hardened criminal man who was a murderer. And he said, listen, you can pick one or the other, hoping against hope that they would see the difference between Barabbas and Jesus and choose Jesus. And it's almost like his heart hit the ground when they heard them say, Barabbas, Barabbas, what shall I do with this man? Crucify him. Why? What evil has he done? He was trying to reason with them over and over again, but you can't reason with a crazy person. These people were crazy. They had lost their minds. They had sold their souls to the devil. Pilate was trying to reason with them, but to no effect. And so the Bible says in verse 15, and so Pilate, willing to content the people, released Barabbas, a murderer, unto them, and delivered Jesus when he had scourged him to be crucified. Did you catch that? And so Pilate, willing to content the people. You know, the Holy Spirit had spoken to Pilate. We saw that in our last study together. But of the two, Pilate was more willing to content the people than he was to content the Holy Spirit. And brothers and sisters, every day we are faced with the same choice that Pilate was faced with. Am I going to content the Holy Spirit, or am I going to content the crowd, the people, the world that is pressing around me, trying to get me to do one thing, trying to get me to do another thing? God wants his people to have the character of Jesus. The world wants you to have the character of Satan. And there is this conflict that rages in our lives every day. And the question is, who are we going to be willing to content? Are we going to content the promptings of the Holy Spirit, or are we going to content the promptings of the world drawing us away from Jesus? May we be found not as Pilate, but as Jesus. Amen? I want to encourage you to go home this afternoon and read the chapter in Desire of Ages in Pilate's judgment hall. There's so many details here that I just don't have time to go through. But notice what the Bible goes on to say in verse 17. The Bible says, and they clothed him with purple, then plaited a crown of thorns and put it about his head and began to salute him. Hail, King of the Jews. And they struck him, they smote him on the head with a reed and did spit upon his face. And bowing their knees, they worshipped him. And when they had mocked him, it wasn't enough just to kill him, they had to mock him as well. When they mocked the Son of God, the Creator of the world, they took off the purple from him and put his own clothes on him. And then they led him out to crucify him. Reminds me of a passage in Isaiah chapter 50 and verse 3. Where the Bible says, I gave my back to the smiters, and my cheeks to them that plucked off the hair. I hid not my face from shame and spitting. You think Jesus read this Bible passage? You think he knew it was applying to him? But did it keep him from doing what he did? He was so in love with you. He was so in love with a world that was on a collision course with destruction that he was willing to go through whatever it would take to save humanity. I'm glad I heard one amen. Amen? Desire of Ages says this. Desire of Ages, page 734, says, Satan led the cruel mob in its abuse of the Savior. Who led the mob? Satan. It was his purpose to provoke him to retaliation, if possible, or to drive him to perform a miracle to release himself and thus break up the plan of salvation. What was Satan trying to do? It was his purpose to what? What does he say? It was his purpose to provoke him. And thus, as a result of provoking him to perform a miracle to release himself, he would break up the plan of salvation. Did the devil provoke you this past week? How about this morning when you were getting ready for church? Listen to me carefully, brothers and sisters. It is not humanity that is provoking you. It is the devil that is provoking you. And he was unsuccessful in interrupting the plan of salvation in provoking Jesus. He was unsuccessful. Somebody should say amen to that. But brothers and sisters, he's continuing to provoke humanity because he's trying to break up the plan of salvation in your life. And he knows that if he can provoke you to do something, to retaliate in some unchristlike, unsanctified way, that he can break the plan of salvation in your life, thus separating you from Jesus, the Son of God. It's not your husband, it's not your wife, it's not a family member, it's not a church member that's provoking you. Next time you are provoked to do something that is unchristlike, no, it is not that person who is provoking you, it is Satan who is provoking you. He's poking you and prodding you, trying to get you to do or say something that is un-Christ-like. She goes on, she says this, one stain upon his human life, one failure of his humanity to endure the terrible test, and the Lamb of God would have been an imperfect offering and the redemption of man a failure. Did you catch that? It was hanging on a thread, if you will. Let me ask you a question. What do you think would have happened if Jesus went into these trials without the Garden of Gethsemane? What do you think would have happened if Jesus went into these trials without those nights that he had spent together with his Heavenly Father? What do you think would have happened? When he was provoked, when he was prodded by the devil, when he heard those false accusations, when he endured all of the cruel mistreatment, what would have happened? I'll tell you what would have happened. He would have acted in an unconverted manner. But because Jesus was so tight with his Heavenly Father, because he had knitted that relationship together with him, because he breathed the atmosphere of heaven every day and all day long, because God was all in all in his life and there was nothing else, when this time came, he did not fail. Somebody should say amen to that as well. Seems like it was such a delicate thing, but Jesus had a firm hold on our salvation. I don't think we can fully understand the temptation that Jesus went through to release himself from this persecution. Satan was tempting him to use his divinity. Do you have divinity? Then you've never been tempted the way Jesus has. He was tempted 100, if not more fold than you are. He was being tempted to exercise his divine power, to call legions of angels from heaven to his rescue, to vaporize his enemies, to release himself from that suffering, from that separation that sin was performing in his relationship with his Heavenly Father. That's what Jesus was tempted to do. And brothers and sisters, we have no idea what it's like to be tempted like that. Yet Jesus was miraculously patient and victorious. And if he could be patient and victorious under those circumstances, by God's grace, we can too. Another statement here from Desire of Ages. It says this. Since the Passover, listen to this description. Since the Passover supper with his disciples, he had taken neither food nor drink. He had agonized in the Garden of Gethsemane in conflict with satanic agencies. He had endured the anguish of the betrayal and had seen his disciples forsake him and flee. He had been taken to Annas, then to Caiaphas, then to Pilate, and from Pilate he had been sent to Herod, and then to Pilate again. From insult to renew insult, from mockery to mockery, twice tortured by the scourge. All that night, there had been scene after scene of a character to try the soul of man to the utmost. Christ had not failed. He had spoken no word, but that tended to what? Glorify God. All through the disgraceful farce of a trial, he had borne himself with firmness and dignity. Don't we serve a miraculous Savior? His character was tried to the utmost, yet he maintained his firmness and dignity. Reminds me of the passage we read in John chapter 14 and verse 30, where the Bible says, Jesus talking here, hereafter shall I not talk much with you, for the prince of this world cometh, and what does he say? What does he say? He has nothing in me. Nothing in me. That means that when Satan came to try to tempt Jesus, to provoke him, there was nothing there for Satan to pull on. There was no foothold of Satan in the heart of Jesus in that severe treatment that he went through. There was nothing there for him. And so all that Jesus could respond was in a Christ-like and loving way. All he could do was pour out agape love out of his heart to those people who whacked him in the head with a reed, who jammed those crown of thorns into his head, who put that robe around him and mockingly worshipped him. All that could come out of his heart to those people was agape love. I don't think we understand it, but we need to meditate on it more. Reminds me of what Paul says in Romans chapter 6 and verse 11, that we are to be dead indeed unto sin, but alive unto God through Jesus Christ our Lord. That's what Jesus was in the trials that he went through. He was dead to sin. There was no sin in his life, but he was alive to his Father's call and his Father's will in his life. And I don't know if you remember the quote, but we read, as we read this passage, where Ellen White tells us that those who hope to be saved one day, that this must be their experience. That the devil comes and has no hold in our lives. 1 Peter chapter 2, verse 21 and 22, the Bible tells us, for even hereunto were you called, because Christ suffered for us, leaving us an example that you should what? Follow in his steps. What kind of example did he leave us? He left us an example of how we ought to act when we are suffering. That's specific. He gave us an example of how we ought to act when we are suffering in humanity and unfairness. He gave us an example of how we ought to act in those situations. And it goes on and it says, who did not sin, neither was guile found in his mouth, who when he was reviled, what did he do? He reviled not. Again, who when he suffered, he what? Threatened not, but committed himself to him that what? Judges righteously. Are you following the Lamb wherever he goes? Are you following him into the trials? Not just standing with him on the mountainside when he's feeding the 5,000 and doing all these miraculous miracles? There are lots of people that followed Jesus when things were going good. But everybody scattered when things were going bad. Let us never leave the side of the Lamb of God that takes away the sins of the world. I leave you with one last statement here before we close. Review and Herald, April 14th of 1896, it says this. The forces of darkness will unite with human agents who have given themselves into the control of Satan. And the same scenes, if you're falling asleep, wake up now. And the same scenes which were exhibited at the trial, rejection, and crucifixion of Christ will be revived. Did you catch that? Listen to me carefully, brothers and sisters. What we have just read in the six trials of Christ is what is going to happen in the future to God's people. We read it as though it's some sort of cute narrative that makes us have warm, fuzzy feelings in our hearts about what Jesus has done for us. But let me tell you, brothers and sisters, I'm glad that it gives you warm, fuzzy feelings to see that he was willing to go through all of that mistreatment so that you could be saved. But brothers and sisters, what he was really doing is he was giving you an example so that when your trial comes, you would follow him instead of what humanity might do in that trial. Forces of darkness will unite with human agencies. And the trials and the rejection and the crucifixion of Christ will be revived against God's people. Now she goes on and she says this, through yielding to satanic influences, men will be transformed into fiends. And those who were created in the image of God, who were formed to honor and glorify their creator, will become the habitation of dragons. And Satan will see an apostate race, in an apostate race, his masterpiece of evil. What is his masterpiece of evil? Men who reflect his own image. As I read this quote this morning, in preparation for today, I couldn't help but be overwhelmed by emotion. As tears came to my eyes, I prayed and I said, Lord, help us. Satan's ultimate goal, his masterpiece of creation, is to have you reflect his image. That's what he wants. And in the last days, brothers and sisters, it does not matter what you know theoretically. I've told you this I don't know how many times, and I'm going to keep telling you this. In the last days, what's going to matter is whose image do you have? There are going to be a lot of Seventh-day Adventists who have the knowledge, but they have the image of Satan. They have all of the theory right inside of their heads, but they did not give themselves wholeheartedly to God in a full, total heart surrender. Not my will, but thine be done. God wants to impress his image in the lives of his people. Satan wants to put his image in the lives of the world. And we have to choose whose image we will reflect. We will either be possessed by a demonic power, or we will be possessed by a heavenly power. You can't have it one way or both ways. You have to choose one way or the other. I prayed and I said, Lord, help us. I don't want to have a masterpiece of evil in my life reflecting the image of Satan. I want the masterpiece to be that God has duplicated his character in my life. Not because of anything that I have done, but everything because of what he has done. So I ask you this morning, as you reflect on your own life, whose image do you reflect more of? And I want to encourage you to not be discouraged by the answer that you might find. It's good to do a little self-reflection every now and then. The good news is we still have time. Amen? The Lord is tarrying because he is not willing that any man should perish, but that all should come to repentance. The good news is that we have time. We have time for the Lord to continue to impress the image of Jesus in our lives. I believe that we should be wise and ask God to reveal to us the weaknesses in our character so that we can make those weaknesses a strength. Right? We talked about this before. So that when the devil comes to buffet me in that time of trial and temptation, in the crisis at the close, he will find nothing in me. That all that will come out is the lovely character and love of Jesus, the atmosphere of heaven. Today I want to ask you, is there something in your life that is keeping you from making that full surrender to the Lord? I don't know what it is. I don't have telepathic powers, and I'm glad that I don't. But is there something in your life that is keeping you from, that's limiting you from God being able to continue that beautiful work of sanctification in your life, making you into the image of Jesus? How many of you want that experience? Lord, give me that experience. Why don't you stand and let the Lord know? Father, I want that experience. I want that experience, Lord, of having the character of Jesus. I can't do it on my own. I've tried over and over again, and it's just not helping me. Lord, I have the theory of knowledge. I have the theory of truth, but I want the heart of truth. But this morning, with your heads bowed and your eyes closed, I ask you, is there something in your life that is keeping you from going all the way with God? Is there some little part of your heart that is not completely surrendered to him? Keep holding back on it. I don't know what that is, but I'm pretty sure that you do, because as the Holy Spirit speaks to me, I know that he speaks to you as well, convicting you and convicting me of areas where we need to improve. And so this morning, with your head bowed and eyes closed, if there is somebody that wants to surrender that little part of their hearts that they've been holding back, that thing in your life, you know what it is. I want to ask, if you want to make that surrender to the Lord, to go ahead and come on forward and let the Lord know, Father, I'm giving it to you. Go ahead, come on up. Don't be like Pilate, who cared about what other people thought, but just stick with what the Holy Spirit is asking you to do. If the Holy Spirit's not asking you to do it, don't do it. But if he is, I'm asking you to come forward. Let the Holy Spirit know. Let God know, Father, I'm surrendering this thing to you. You know what it is. You know why it is holding me back. And I don't want it to hold me back any longer. I'm giving it to you, Lord. It's time for us to stop making excuses and to start making changes. We can point fingers, we can make excuses. My parents did this, and so-and-so did that, and I have this deficiency and that deficiency and this health challenge and that health. It is time for us to stop making excuses and start making changes in our lives. And through the power of God, we can become like Jesus. Amen? Father, you know our hearts. They are desperately wicked. And Lord, there is no way that we are ready to meet this trial. There is some significant growth that needs to happen in our lives. And Father, I pray that you would put your arms of love around this community of faith, this family. That you would unite us in a way that we have never been united before. That the Holy Spirit would break down barriers in our lives. That he would mend wounds that have festered for years. That he would mend relationships that have been broken. That we would be willing, Lord, to follow the leading of the Holy Spirit in our lives. That nothing would consume us more than doing your will and your will alone. Father, as we look at Jesus, we want to be like him. We want to have that patience, that love that just seeps out of us no matter what happens in our lives. As the song goes that we sang today, that Jesus emptied himself of all but love. There was no depth, no bottom to the amount of love that Jesus had for us. Father, give us that same experience, I pray. And for those of us, Lord, that are here in the front with specific burdens on our hearts, I pray that you would take those burdens away as we surrender that corner of our heart that we've been holding back for a while. You know what it is, Lord. You know the struggle that we have there. But Father, we want to go all the way with Jesus, all the way my Savior leads me. What is there to lose? There's everything to gain. And Lord, for those of us that are standing, I pray that we will not be throwing darts into the back front, but that we would uplift them in prayer as brothers and sisters who want to know their Savior better. Thank you, Father. Thank you for what you are doing in our lives. Thank you for what you're doing in this church. And thank you for the way that you're going to use us as you use Jesus. For it's in his name that we ask these things. Amen.
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7: Welcome everyone to Finding Truth with Pastor Jeff. Pastor Jeff, I was at a school the other day and I was talking with the teenagers and they had a really interesting discussion about the 7-day weekly cycle.
8: Mm-hmm.
7: And their question for you is, where does it come from? Why do we have a 7-day weekly cycle?
8: Good question.
7: I thought
8: because
7: so.
8: I'm going to make a bold statement, Naomi, that if you deny creation week in the 7 days, you have no explanation for where the 7-day week comes from. Because we get our day by the Earth's rotation on its axis, and we get our year by the Earth's revolution around the sun.
7: Right.
8: And we get our month by the moon. But where does a 7-day week come from? It doesn't divide into the 365, it doesn't divide into the 29 and so forth. It's an odd number of days. And I haven't met an atheist, an evolutionist, a rationalist, an agnostic who can ever explain it outside the Bible. And it's interesting too, Naomi, that we have over 100 languages in the world today, right now, that refer to what we say is Saturday. They call it the Sabbath.
7: Oh, like Portuguese is sabadu and Italian is sabato.
8: Yes, and the Greek, Arabic, all those languages, Russian.
7: I never thought of that.
8: All those languages refer to the Sabbath.
7: Whereas we say Saturn, which is after the is it the Greek or Roman god Saturn?
8: Well, unfortunately, the Romans that and the Latin that we have followed through English has been influenced by the pagan teaching, and so they named the days of the week in honour of their gods, like Sunday, the day
7: Domenica
8: the sun,
7: is in Italian.
8: And then Moon Day, we've shortened it to Monday.
7: Lunadi.
8: Tuesday, Woden's Day, Thor's Day, Frigga's Day, and Saturn's Day over the planets, you see. But that's not the way it is in the Bible. Even the German language, talking about languages, those who speak German will remember that Wednesday in German means Mittwoch.
7: So midweek?
8: Midweek.
7: Midweek.
8: Yes.
7: Right.
8: So we can be absolutely certain the days of the week have never been changed and altered. Because sometimes people say, how do you know? Well, we do know. There's been no changes in the cycle of the days. And so the Sabbath reminds us of creation.
7: And so we get the cycle from Genesis.
8: That's
7: is that right?
8: Exactly.
7: Thank you. That's so interesting. Thank you, everybody. This has been Finding Truth with Pastor Jeff.
9: Hi there, I'm Luke from Tableland Explorers. We have started a new Bible study series called The Secrets of Prophecy. 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We will also cover some of the most important teachings of the Bible. 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
11: A moment to meditate on God's Word. Hello again, this is Lynn from Caboolture Seventh-day Adventist Church, Queensland. How long is it since you have had a messy day? I surely had one recently. Somehow I got confused, thinking it was Tuesday when it was actually Monday. I started trying to rearrange appointments around an unexpected surgery trip to the vet with my daughter's dog. When cancelling a proposed visit with a friend, she kindly told me that it was Monday, not Tuesday. How embarrassing. At the end of the day, I had to ask myself, did I actually commit this day to God in the morning? Maybe more prayer during the day might have averted some of these crises. The Apostle Paul gives us some good advice. Tucked away in his letter to the Thessalonians is a three-word sentence that we could easily pass over. He writes, "Pray without ceasing." 1 Thessalonians 5:17. However is this possible? We have to care for our families, go to work, manage our properties, and complete a multitude of tasks every day. We just can't spend all day on our knees talking to God. In another letter, Paul gives more advice about prayer. He says, "Don't worry about anything. Instead, pray about everything. Tell God what you need and thank Him for all He has done. Then you will experience God's peace, which exceeds anything we can understand. His peace will guard your hearts and minds as you live in Christ Jesus." Philippians 4, verses 6 and 7. The invitation to pray about everything helps us to see how prayer can be slotted into our day. Our needs and thanks? Lord, I need to find a park at the doctor's surgery. Lord, please help my sister's surgery to go well. Lord, please help me to say the right words to my sad friend. Thank you, Lord, for bringing me home safely. Thank you, Lord, for helping my mother to recover from her accident. Thank you, Lord, for helping me to find my keys. These kinds of prayers can be lifted up to God anytime, anywhere, and in any kind of posture. My prayer for you today is that you can find joy, peace, and hope through the experience of prayer. God has promised that if we draw near to Him, He will draw near to us. May you find a way to talk to God throughout this day. Amen. If you would like to learn more about coming to God in prayer, you would enjoy reading our free book called Daring to Ask for More. You can claim your copy by texting the word PROMISE to 04-888-80831. That's the word PROMISE to the number 04-888-80831.
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13: Grace Horizons are pause moments to remind us of how much God delights in us. I'm Liz Bamford. We will see that God is good no matter where we are and even in the small things of life. My husband and I saved for 5 years to visit 5 countries and 7 cities within 8 weeks. History has always intrigued me, both from the archaeological perspective, but also the cultures of those countries. It was on our last few days we were visiting Edinburgh. With only a few days left, we had to book a trip around Scotland via coach. We looked at the nearest cab rank to our accommodation as we had an early start and had to be on the coach by 7:30 a.m. Early the next morning, we waited at that cab rank, but no cabs turned up. Time was running out for us to get to the depot. I prayed, "Lord, this is the last opportunity we have to see Scotland. Please help us get to the depot." After my amen, a cab drove toward us, but it was obvious he was not staying at the cab rank. He dropped off a businessman and was about to take off when he spotted us. We went over to the cab driver and explained our situation. He told us that there would be no cabs at that cab rank until 8 a.m. How fortunate we were that this cabbie had a drop-off right near the cab rank. We thanked God for his guidance. The trip around Scotland proved to be one of the most inspiring experiences of our trip as we soaked up the wonders of this stunning spot on planet Earth. From the lochs to the flowering moors, we were in awe of God's creative powers. Not being seasoned travellers, it felt odd and out of place to be connecting with God on the other side of planet Earth. Yet incredibly comforting to know that regardless of time, space and location, these do not hinder God's presence. Psalms 145:9 says, "The Lord is good to all, and his tender mercies are over all his works." For more Kingdom messages, visit my Facebook page, Grace Horizons.
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17: Often in the Bible, we read that we should fear God. How can you explain that in a light that God is love?
18: Yeah, when the Bible says fear God, you read that, and we've looked at a passage several times, and we'll look at it again in Revelation chapter 14, and it's part of the final gospel message to go to the world. I saw another angel fly in the midst of heaven, having the everlasting gospel to preach to them that dwell on the earth. Fear God and give glory to him. Now, the Bible there is not talking about being terrified of God. It's really talking more about a holy awe, a reverence. Now, I've heard people argue back and forth on this, and I would say, I'd meet you halfway and say that if you were walking down the street and God started walking towards you, you might feel a little, I don't know what you'd call that, maybe holy awe. That would be inappropriate or not inappropriate. But the Word of God does not say to fear God and to be terrified of him. Really, when it says fear God and give glory to him, it's an injunction to surrender your life to God completely. So you see that in several places through the Bible, fear God. And in the context of the final gospel message to go to the world, God's not talking about terror. It's more respect and awe and love. When you stop and think about it, how vast is God? You know, the Bible writer said that the heaven of heavens cannot contain God. This is a God who spoke and something came out of nothing. He created by the word of his mouth. We ought to reverence God in a very significant way.
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20: 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This is better than refined carbohydrates or sugars, which can spike blood sugar.

0: cooker, then drop it too low. Your brain also relies on special nutrients such as tryptophan, omega-3 and folate. Tryptophan and folate are used to make neurotransmitters that boost mood and mental clarity, while omega-3 is anti-inflammatory and supports healthy brain structure and function. Crushed flax seeds and chia seeds are good sources of tryptophan and omega-3, while legumes, whole grains and leafy green vegetables are good sources of folate. Last but not least, your brain needs water. It's 75% water and reacts to a lack by giving you a headache. Water helps supply oxygen and nutrients to the brain and helps in producing neurotransmitters and hormones.
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0: 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Or you can listen to us through the Faith FM app. Wherever you are in the world today, if you are listening live, it's the 6th of July, 2026. I'm in the studio with my mate, Dan. Good morning to you, Dan.
1: Good morning.
0: And I have also producer Shell sitting across the desk here. Good morning to you, producer Shell. Then let's start with our gratitude, shall we?
1: Yeah.
0: So I'll start. So I'm grateful today for carrot greens.
1: Yeah.
0: Yeah. So my children, they in their school they have a little garden that they tend to, and they learn about gardening. And sometimes they come back home with a plastic bag full of produce
1: from the garden.
0: From their garden.
1: Yeah, nice.
0: And my son brought some carrots. Now, the carrots didn't look that great. They were tiny, they were small, they were kind of a bit oddly shaped. But
1: I'm going to guess they tasted awesome.
0: I haven't tried them yet. I believe they would. I believe they will taste really nicely. But what I've been actually quite interested in was not so much in the carrots themselves this time, but in the carrot greens.
1: Yeah,
0: because I never really ate carrot greens before, but then I was told that you could eat it. So I've been adding them to my smoothies in the morning before I come to work. They're great.
1: I mean, good.
0: I'm still alive, and apparently they're very healthy for you.
1: Good.
0: So I actually enjoy finding out that, hey, there's more parts of the plant that we can make use of, enjoy, less waste, more nutrition. So I'm grateful for carrot greens today.
1: Yeah, nice. That's awesome.
0: What about you?
1: I am grateful for my boy. He's turning 10 this month, and we had a little celebration yesterday at our place. That was fun. It was,
0: in
1: fact,
0: 1 decade.
1: That's
0: a big milestone.
1: Look, it kind of freaked me out as a parent, thinking I don't have any single-digit kids anymore.
0: That's right.
1: He's my youngest, and yeah, anyway. But yeah, he's growing up.
0: Wow.
1: And, it's just fun to have a little celebration for his birthday. And we themed it. He's kind of obsessed at the moment with remote control cars, and so we had a bit of a remote control car theme, which was fun.
0: Oh, that is so cool.
1: Yeah, yeah.
0: That is awesome.
1: And my wife made the cake, and it was a remote control car.
0: Oh, no way. Really? Oh, I have to see the pictures of that cake. That looked epic. What about you, producer Shaw? What are you grateful for today?
2: I am grateful for 14 and a half years with a very special little dog at our place. Unfortunately, we had to put him down.
0: Oh, no.
2: And so that's very sad, but I'm still grateful for the time that we had with him.
0: Yeah.
1: Yeah.
0: Yes, I've met your dog. Is that the dog that I met? Oh, yeah. He's such a cool dog, that one. He looks very intimidating.
2: Yes.
0: He looks like a really fierce
2: He kept our house
0: dog.
2: Safe, even though he was smiling all the time.
0: That's right. He was just like the gentlest dog ever.
1: Oh, man, that's sad.
2: He wasn't gentle when he wanted to be pat. He would always push his way between your legs. Like,
1: yeah, right.
0: Yeah.
2: Right now, you're gonna do this. Come on. Yeah.
1: What breed was he?
2: He was a cattle dog.
1: Yeah,
0: I
1: right.
0: was a cattle yeah, dog. Yeah.
2: A stumpy tail cattle dog, yeah.
0: Very nice. Look, no. I am of the belief or of the hope that I would not be surprised that when we get to heaven, when Jesus comes and redeems us, that one of the surprises that we will see in heaven is that we might see our loved animals there as well. Look, the Bible doesn't say anything about it, but it doesn't deny it. So I wouldn't be surprised. I think that God has power to do anything and everything. So I wouldn't be surprised if that would be one of the surprises we would have.
2: So do you think he'll just bring back people's pets or every animal that's ever lived?
1: Or just the good ones?
0: Yeah.
2: There'd be a lot of chickens in heaven.
0: Can't have just a planet just for the chickens. I don't know. I think it's maybe just the pets. And maybe upon request. Who knows? I don't know. But look, you know what? I like to think that because, you know, God has the power to do that. And God cares for the animals.
1: And he cares for the owners.
0: Yeah, he cares for the owners, cares for the animals. Like when he sent Jonah to preach the gospel to Nineveh, he said, hey, Jonah, like, wouldn't I feel pity for Nineveh with so many people and so many animals? So God, like, even wanted to save the animals in Nineveh. So I like to think that, yes, we'll see our pets again. Now, regarding my chickens kids would and be so with on. And
1: even on the chickens, my kids would be with
0: you. Yeah, if it was a pet chicken, sure. Maybe just not cats. Just kidding. Hey. Just fueling up this strife because we have there's something here on this breakfast show that there's the cats versus dogs.
2: Yeah, thing. That's right.
0: No, look, the
2: I think
0: cats
2: in
0: will
2: heaven,
0: be there
2: cats
0: too.
2: Will be.
0: They'll be nicer though. I think it'll be a bit more.
2: They won't be predators there.
0: No, they'll be less selfish. Right? All right, everyone. Look, today's show is packed full of nutrients, just like my carrot greens in my smoothie. We're going to learn how to make the most out of every opportunity that God gives us. That's going to be our first study. It's Ezra chapter 7. It's our continuing our journey through that book. In the good news segment, Dan is going to be sharing with us a really cool early detection system. But this, not talking about early detection system for missiles, not talking about early detection systems for cancers, talking about early detection systems for the apocalypse.
1: Yeah.
0: And he's going to be sharing with us what it is, an actual thing. In our current news, I am going to be sharing with you this story about mysterious space balls that have been found in Queensland shores over the weekend.
1: Space balls?
0: Space balls, yes. What are they? We're going to be looking into them. Our interview today is going to be with Justin Lawman, and now our song will be with PJ Anderson with Mercy.

0: That was PJ Anderson with Mercy, Mercy. This is The Breakfast Show you're listening to on Faith FM. And we are now going to play our first quiz game. Are you ready, Dan?
1: I don't think I am. I don't think I'm ever ready for a quiz.
2: You're going to be
1: producer
2: fine.
1: Shell.
0: I mean,
1: I'm scared.
0: Are you?
2: You're going to be really I'm fine scared. With this
0: one. All right, well, let's see with this one.
2: This is a easy one. What weapon did young David use to fell the giant warrior Goliath?
0: Ooh, okay.
2: What was the weapon of choice he chose?
1: Are you looking for how many?
2: No, the weapon itself. Yes, we got it.
0: Okay. That is a very interesting quiz question here. What was the weapon of choice of David to down the giant Goliath? If you do know the answer to that one, text us here to 0491-064-669 and you can play our quiz game along with us. We read every single message that comes here to our inbox. Before we start, I just wanted to read a message that popped through here, Dan. Mm-hmm. So that message popped through. It was actually over the weekend, so we were not online. I think it was on. It was yesterday, and it was from our listener and friend Wayne. And this is what he said: "Good morning, brothers Kathy. I ran the Gold Coast Marathon today. That was yesterday, in 3 hours and 22 minutes.
1: Wow, that's great.
0: For a 52-year-old man with advanced osteoarthritis in both hips."
1: Wow.
0: "That's 6 marathons in 14 months.
1: Wow.
0: Praise the Lord. I'd love to do one with you before I no longer can. Give me a heads up." Wayne, that's amazing. That's actually pretty impressive. Like sub 4 hours marathon.
1: Yeah.
0: This is amazing. Look, let me tell you, I would love to go for a marathon with you, but let me just say a couple of things. Number one, currently I'm struggling to even finish my half marathons. So I'm working on that. But I'm working on that, and I'm actually I discovered yesterday that in spite of all of my training, I've been exercising 6 days a week. I made
1: That's
0: it
1: great.
0: Like as a real commitment for mm-hmm. my part, you know. And I thought, man, I'm going to lose so much weight because I'm being so diligent with my exercise. But guess what? I actually gained weight.
1: Muscle.
0: I did gain some muscle.
1: Yeah.
0: That's for sure. But I also, I think I put on some fat. And the reason being, I was like, yesterday I was like, man, what did I do wrong here? What's happening? The reason being is like, when you're exercising a lot, your appetite also increases.
1: Yeah, right. Yeah.
0: And because I'm exercising, I'm just saying, I'm just going to eat whatever. And I think that because of that, I've been slowly putting on weight. And what's happening with that? Yesterday I went for a run. And I felt so much heavier than normal. I was like, man, I need to really now become more conscious about what I am, how much calories I am taking in every day. Yeah. So that being said, Wayne, look, when I'm ready to run a marathon, I'll absolutely run a marathon. But even when I am ready to run a marathon, I'm pretty sure I won't be able to run as fast as you. So we'll probably just meet at the start. Give each other a high five, maybe run together for the first kilometer, and then you can zip off, and I'll see you in the finishing line.
1: Yeah, that's quick. It's 4 minutes 45 per kilometer, something like that. Yeah.
0: Oh, really?
1: Yeah.
0: That's so fast. I mean, this is my sprinting speed, like for 100 meters.
1: Yeah. And it's quicker than, I've run a marathon, but it's quicker than I've only won.
0: You run one full marathon?
1: One full marathon, yeah. It's a bit quicker than I've done mine. So, done, Wayne.
0: Where was it? Was it in Sydney?
1: Newcastle.
0: Newcastle.
1: A local one.
0: So you did it what, in under 4 hours?
1: 3:30. Three and a half hours.
0: Man, these guys are fast. All right. Well, we spoke about the quiz question. We read Wayne's answer. Now we are going to open up our Bible here in Ezra chapter 7. So the context here, we've been looking at Ezra chapter 1 to 6 today. We've been seeing like the ups and downs, the adventures of the Israelites in rebuilding the temple. And there's a massive gap between Ezra chapter 6, when the temple was finally finished, and Ezra chapter 7. Have you any idea of how, you know, I do not know how fresh or how long ago was it when you read into or studied the book of Ezra then? Do you know, have any ideas about like what's the time gap between chapter 6 and chapter 7?
1: I don't. Enlighten us. Is it at all alluded to in Daniel chapter 9?
0: It is, yes.
1: Yes,
0: it is going to be alluded to in Daniel chapter 9. We're going to be looking into that. But chapter 7 of Ezra, that's actually when we are introduced to Ezra.
1: Mm-hmm.
0: So for the first 6 chapters of the book of Ezra, Ezra hasn't even been born yet.
1: Yeah, right. Okay.
0: And this chapter starts about between 57 and 60 years after the previous chapter.
1: Right, okay.
0: So it helps to keep things in context. Yeah, so right. The temple was finished. But what was finished in the temple in Jerusalem was just kind of the building. It was not really the decorations, the finishings and the beautifying things. They weren't there yet. They are going to start being focused upon only now, 60 years later. It's kind of like, have you ever experienced that, or maybe with a friend or with your own house? You buy the house and you just look, it's the shelter.
1: Yeah, right.
0: But it's very basic. And then over the years, 10 years later, 20 years later, then you start, you renovate the kitchen and you renovate the bathroom, then you renovate this and that.
1: This you're describing the story of our lives with all the renovations that we've ever done. And just before we sell a place, finally it's just as we wanted it to be. Why didn't we do that sooner?
0: Yeah, there you go. Sometimes this is what we do, right? We renovate, we fix the house right before we're selling it so that the next owner can enjoy.
1: Exactly.
0: Yeah. So 60 years. Now, interesting here in the timeline so that we can have an idea of who's who in the zoo. About maybe 20 years before, we have the story of Esther.
1: Mm.
0: So Esther happens in between Ezra chapter 6 and chapter 7.
1: Yeah, right.
0: So in between when Esther's story happens, the temple of Jerusalem was already rebuilt. The temple was rebuilt, but they haven't finished the details yet.
1: Yeah, right, the decoration.
0: Yeah.
1: Yeah.
0: So we're going to be looking in, let's start with chapter 7 verse 1 and let's have a look and see what the Bible has for us.
1: All right, you've got some tricky names for me here.
0: Oh, yes, don't
1: but
0: you love
1: let's
0: that?
1: Let's see how we go. Now, after these things, in the reign of Artaxerxes, king of Persia, Ezra, the son of Sariah, the son of Azariah, the son of Hilkiah, the son of Shalom, the son of Zadok, the son of Ahitub, the son of Amariah, the son of Azariah, the son of Merioth, the son of Zeriah, the son of Uzi, the son of Buki, the son of Abishua, the son of Phinehas, the son of Eleazar, the son of Aaron, the chief priest. This Ezra came up from Babylon, and he was a skilled scribe in the law of Moses, which the Lord God of Israel had given. The king granted him all his requests according to the hand of the Lord his God upon him.
0: Yeah, let's just pause here for a moment. Let's talk about these people that are here. First, why do you think that there's the lineage of Ezra is so thorough here? It's tracing back every single one of his.
1: So it establishes that he's a legitimate priest.
0: Yeah.
1: in the line of Aaron.
0: Yeah, that's right. Because it was a thing. Like if you wanted to serve in the temple in Jerusalem, you had to be, first of all, you had to be a Levite, a descendant of the tribe of Levi. If you're not a tribe of Levite, you could not work in the temple. There's one exception. We're going to be looking at the exception. There's only one exception to that. Then, if you wanted to be a priest, you had to be a descendant of Aaron.
1: Mm, not just any Levite.
0: No, not just any Levite. You had to be a descendant of Aaron in particular. And that was an important thing and for them. And Ezra is saying, hey, that Ezra, the actual Ezra, who was a priest, he was not just a adventurer, someone that claimed, because in chapter 2 of the book of Ezra, we had an episode where there were some people that wanted to work as, I don't remember now if as priests or as Levites, but they wanted to do temple work, I think as priests. And they said, hey, we are descendants of this family, we want to work as priests, but they couldn't prove their genealogy.
1: Yeah, right.
0: So the leaders went to Jerusalem, Zerubbabel and Joshua, the high priest. They said, look, guys, because you cannot prove your genealogy, we're not saying that you're not, but because you cannot prove it, you won't be able to work with us.
1: Yeah, right.
0: Maybe later on when we have the Urim and the Tumim, which are the two stones that the high priest carried in the ephod, that do you remember what was the function of these two special stones, Urim and Thummim.
1: To get a yes or a no from God.
0: Yeah, that's right. They basically get a yes or no from God. Mm. You know, it would shine, it would just, you know, have some kind of effect, or maybe buzz, vibrate, I don't know. But God will communicate through the Urim and Thummim. And so look, when they have the Urim and Thummim, we can then ask God if your line, if your lineage, if your family, if they are able to serve in the temple. The other interesting thing here in that passage, another character here, is this guy called Artaxerxes.
1: And he's not in the lineage of Aaron and the priestly line.
0: No, he's not.
1: He's the king of Persia.
0: King of Persia. And he actually, there's something curious about him that I was researching. He was known by the nickname of Longimanus.
1: Yeah, right.
0: Do you know what that means?
1: Not right now.
0: It's from Latin. Long means like from, like long.
1: Yeah,
0: and right. Manus is like from hand.
1: Number of, okay.
0: Long so hands. Yeah, long. Actually, his right hand apparently was much longer than his left hand.
1: Yeah, right.
0: And everybody, and for some reason, like it stood out so much that's his nickname, the long hand. Yeah, that's Artaxerxes. So, and the other interesting thing here in that passage, then, is that word we see here. Ezra was a scribe skilled in the law of Moses. This is a very interesting word because in Hebrew is the word sofer. And this is the first time in the Bible that it appears with the same meaning that we see the scribes in the New Testament.
1: Okay.
0: So until now, we have seen the word scribe popping up a couple of times, but always scribe as in like a government official, like a clerk kind of a thing.
1: Yeah, right.
0: Never a scribe was used until now for someone that said, look, a person that knows the Bible really, really well.
1: Right.
0: So Ezra is the father of all of the Bible scholars in the Bible. He's the first lineage of all the scribes, of all that really proud Jewish tradition of men who dedicated their entire lives to learn the scriptures and to teach them to other people.
1: And the word scribe indicates that they were involved in making copies.
0: Yes, making copies, writing themselves and learning.
1: Which is it's not just, you know, going to the photocopier. It's or getting your iPhone out and taking pictures of the scrolls. It's a dedicated, important job that
0: very important
1: not many
0: job.
1: People have access to in that era.
0: And it was a very thorough job. Actually, in our next segment here after the song, I'm going to be sharing a little bit about, like, since you brought that up, how was the process of the copying the Bible? Because a lot of people have these questions, like, how do we know that the Bible that we have today is the same one that Jesus had, or the same one that the people in the Old Testament have? Well, part of the answer to that was because of the scribes and the methodology that they have developed to copy the Bible. But before we jump into that, we are going to tell you about our giveaway today. So every day in our show, we have a giveaway. And today, the book that we have chosen is a beautiful book called At Jesus's Feet, The Gospel According to Mary Magdalene. Now, have you read about the Gospel of Mary Magdalene? It's not in the Bible, but it's a really interesting book by Doug Batchelor. He shares the story of Mary and what she learns about Jesus. Let me tell you, Mary Magdalene is one of these really important minor characters in the Bible.
1: Mm. And Doug Batchelor tells this story in a really powerful way. I've heard him speak about it. I don't think I read the book. Or maybe I have.
0: Her story is absolutely fascinating. When you look into the story of Mary Magdalene, like her story is definitely worth sharing. Yeah. There's so much for all of us to learn about her dedication, her devotion to Jesus, her really broken background. So this is a really interesting book. If you'd like to get a copy of it, text me here, #feet. That's the code word. #feet to 0491-064-669.

0: That was Jaden Levick with Take My Life. Now we are going to ask Pulitzer Shell if she could reveal to us what was the weapon of choice in David's arsenal so that he could down the giant Goliath. So what was it, Pulitzer Shell?
1: A sling.
0: A sling. Have you seen videos of modern-day people wielding slings online?
2: No.
0: Man.
2: Maybe I need to go YouTube it.
0: Yes, definitely do this. Go and YouTube it. There's a few guys that they practice the slings.
1: Amazing.
0: And when you see the violence with which the stones, they hit like pots of metal pots or metal plates and so on, it's akin to an actual fire gun.
2: Yeah, wow.
0: Yeah. It is actually very deadly.
1: Much harder to aim.
0: Much harder to aim. Harder to aim. But the violence that the stone flies, particularly like in this kind of a closer range of like 30 to 50 meters, is absolutely stunning.
1: It's really crazy. And you have to be able to pick up a stone, know exactly its weight from the feel of it, and just do all the math in your head as far as how you're going to what adjustments you have to make because of that and and if it's not perfectly round and all of that, you have to be able to make all of those adjustments in your head mathematically and skill wise to be able to do that. It's incredible. It's an incredible skill.
0: It is an incredible skill. I'm wondering if they used a technique to smooth out the stones as well, if they had time for it. There's a guy online, and he has an Instagram channel. Very interesting. He got a pebble. He got a rock, just like a random, oddly shaped rock. And then he decided to kick the rock every day for however long until it became a perfect sphere.
2: Yeah, right.
0: And it became, after like, I don't know, 9 months or something.
2: Yeah.
0: Every time he would go to school and back, or go to work and back, he would walk and he would just kicking the stone. And it became pretty much a perfect sphere.
2: And the time it took him to walk to or from school became a lot quicker because the ball could actually roll.
0: Yeah. So that's a fascinating story. He even named the rock something. He gave a name, and he used that, I think, to make like a parable of like how Jesus refines us and shapes us around the rough edges, through life lessons. And sometimes we feel that we're being kicked around, but that's making us become, in the shape and the image of Jesus a little bit more.
2: Yeah, nice.
0: All right, producer Shell, question number two, please.
1: When Jesus asked, "Whom do you think I am?" which disciple answered, "Thou art the Christ"? When Jesus asked, "Who do you think I am?" which disciple answered, "Thou art the Christ"? Our phone number is 0491-064-669. 0491-064-669 is that number for you to text in what you think the correct answer is to our second quiz question. When Jesus asked, "Whom do you think I am?" which disciple answered, "Thou art the Christ."
0: Mm-hmm. Okay, that's a very interesting question. Mm-hmm. All right, let's keep going in our Bible study there then. So we are in Ezra chapter 7, and we've been talking about Ezra being the first scribe. In the same
2: That's mentioned.
0: Meaning that Jesus uses it in the New Testament first time. Hmm. So it's a pretty cool, really cool thing. And let's look at verse 7, please, now.
2: Some of the children of Israel, the priests, the Levites, the singers, the gatekeepers, and the Nethinim came up to Jerusalem in the 7th year of King Artaxerxes.
0: Yeah, let's just pause here for a second here. In your translation, you're probably reading from the New King James, I'm
2: correct,
0: thinking.
2: Yeah.
0: Yeah, it says the Netanim. Who were the Netanims? Do you know?
2: I did know. Let me see if I can rack my brains and figure it out. I think it's the singers?
0: No.
2: Okay.
0: Because the singers were already there, singled out.
2: Yeah, okay.
0: So the Netanim, not to be confounded with the Nephilim, the Netanim were, in some more modern translations, they translate that word. Netanim is a Hebrew word. In my translation that I'm reading here, the New American Standard Bible, it says the temple servants.
2: Okay.
0: But the Netanim, the story of the Netanim started in Joshua chapter 9, when the Gibeonites, they came asking for mercy to the Israelites, but they lied. So, oh, we're from a faraway country, and you know, look at our bread, how old and
2: stale and moldy.
0: Stale it is and yeah. moldy. We just want to make a covenant with you, you know, but we're not, definitely, we don't reside in the local area by any means. We're yeah. definitely not one of the nations that God has commanded you to wipe out. And so they lied. If they had just been honest and truthful, they would
2: have got protection.
0: Yeah, they would have got protection. That's the whole yeah. purpose of, yeah. of that campaign. But because of that, God commanded Joshua to give them a consequence, and the consequence would be they would be doing all the menial jobs and tasks required for the temple, most notably carrying water and wood around.
2: Yeah, right.
0: They're the wood and water okay. carriers.
2: And that, so that's what this Nethinim is.
0: Yeah.
2: It? Yeah, right.
0: So they're okay. the descendants of these guys. Now, but it's King Saul wiped them out by a lot. He committed a bit of a genocide with the Gibeonites
2: right.
0: in okay. his time. So yep. there's very few left. But then King David, he kind of restored that with some of the, when he waged war against some of the surrounding nations, some of the people that he captured. He gave them that assignment. So we know. Remember when we were we mentioned that only you could only work in the temple if you're a Levite. This is the exception. You could be a Gentile. Yeah, you right. could be a non-Israelite and also work in the temple if you were a Netanim. If you were like a Netanim means the giving ones.
2: Yeah,
0: the ones or okay. so it can mean either the ones who have been gifted to the temple or the ones who are giving because they were doing. the most mundane jobs, but to keep the temple running.
2: Yeah, right. Interesting.
0: Isn't
2: yeah.
0: it interesting? Mm-hmm. So it ended up being, look, God ended up, because they accepted that, God ended up blessing them. So after that initial shock, the Gibeonites saw that they were actually very privileged to be able to work in the temple, so closely connected to God. Mm-hmm. So that's the Netanim here. So they are also being restored back. To go back to Jerusalem. And then let's look at verse 8, because verse 9 and 10 is the verses that I wanted to focus with you. And then we're also going to be talking about the Bible copying process, which is
2: yeah,
0: interesting.
2: Yeah, right. So verse 8, and Ezra came to Jerusalem in the fifth month, which was in the seventh year of the king. Keep reading?
0: Yeah.
2: On the first day of the first month, he began his journey from Babylon, and on the first day of the fifth month, he came to Jerusalem, according to the good hand of his God upon him. For Ezra had prepared his heart to seek the law of the Lord and to do it, and to teach statutes and ordinances in Israel.
0: Mm-hmm. Yes. So a few interesting things here. From Babylon to Jerusalem, it took about 4 months. 4 months journey.
2: Mm.
0: At a comfortable pace, I would imagine.
2: No Uber.
0: No. It was a very long journey, and they were carrying stuff with them as well. And so the other thing is, this is the point here that I wanted to share with you, Dan, and with our radio friends as well. It says here that the good hand of God was upon him, was upon Ezra. Ezra had, you could almost call it, he was lucky. He was blessed. God was really blessing whatever he was doing. And

0: I like to say, people, sometimes this is an important distinction to have. God's love is unconditional. God loves all of his creatures.
1: Yeah.
0: But God's blessings are conditional, most of them.
1: Okay.
0: Yeah. Upon obedience. For example, if you want to be blessed with a healthy life, well, one of the things you have to do is to align yourself with the laws of health. And you will be more likely than not.
1: More blessed. Likely, yeah.
0: Yeah, it's not a foolproof guarantee. You cannot. Yeah. God never promised that as a foolproof promise, but that's how it goes. So
1: there is an element of the foolproofness of that, though. If in the eternity, you know.
0: Yes.
1: Yeah, but in this life, you know, bad things happen.
0: In this life, that's right. There's the random element of this life, but God's blessings are conditional. So a lot of blessing that God comes at, if you do this, if you hear my voice, if you do what I say, then I'm going to bless you with, you know, your family will be blessed and so on and so forth. So there's conditions to blessings. And the condition here that appears to come up in the text is in verse 10, it says, "For Ezra had set his heart to study the law of the Lord and to practice it and to teach his statutes and ordinances in Israel." Mm. So Ezra, he made a covenant, he made a commitment. This is what it means to set his heart. He said, you know what? I am going to study the law of the Lord.
1: To know it, to do it, and to teach it.
0: Exactly. I want to know it. I want to learn and understand what's happening. I want to practice it, and I'm going to teach it. And when God saw this, the Bible says, he blessed Ezra. And this is a blessing that we can all have access to today.
1: Mm, yeah.
0: Look, reading and knowing the Bible in and of itself is already a blessing.
1: Yeah.
0: And a privilege. It's almost like a superpower, to be honest. Like
1: you
0: know how the universe actually works from a spiritual perspective.
1: Yeah, and it's the manual, the textbook for life, isn't it?
0: This is the textbook for a happy for a happy life, for a life of purpose, for a life of impact, for a life that you make a difference.
1: Yeah, yeah.
0: Then to live it. It's kind of, because a lot of people know a lot of Bible, but they don't live it. So we have to also be not only content in knowing intellectually, but also putting it in practice. It's important.
1: Mm.
0: And then the third thing that God expects us to do once we know the Bible and we put it in practice, that, hey, why are you keeping it to yourself? Now go and teach others.
1: It. Yeah, yeah.
0: So for those people that set in their heart, and this is a very interesting as well, because in the Bible, we often see that God has set someone's heart to do this or that. In this case, it says Ezra has set his heart. So this is something that is in your control. It is in our control to set our own heart and to devise for ourselves certain goals. And one of the most important of these goals, say, God, I want to learn and understand your word.
1: Mm-hmm. Yeah, the power of choice. It's such a misunderstood gift that God has given.
0: It's the power
1: us.
0: Of choice. And God has a special blessing for people that have made that decision. Isn't that really nice?
1: Yeah. Yeah, yeah.
0: That's a blessing that God has prepared and stored to make you prosper. And he gave a similar promise to Joshua in the book of Joshua. He says, if you keep the words of this law in your heart, in your lips, and so on, I'm going to make all of your ways prosper. Mm. So oftentimes we look at people that were successful at life and say, man, aren't they lucky? Yes, luck is think of Elon Musk, for example. I'm sure there's a lot of elements of luck in the story.
1: Yeah, yeah.
0: But there's luck also, plus
1: there's some dedication. There's some choices that he made.
0: Even I would say obsessions in a good way of the word.
1: Yeah.
0: I think that we should be obsessed in getting to know God's will and doing them.
1: Yeah.
0: That's a healthy obsession. Most obsessions are not healthy. This one is, I think it's a healthy obsession to get to know God's heart and to live it out.
1: Yeah.
0: I think that we should be obsessed with that. We should be obsessed in wanting our characters to be transformed into the image of Jesus. And I think it's in the story. This is why I like the story of Ezra so much, because God's saying that the blessings that Ezra enjoyed, and we're going to see that they were no small blessings. The Bible is linking that with Ezra's disposition and desire to learn God's law very well, to practice it and to teach others. And so I think that in that case, Ezra stands as an amazing example to us today.
1: Yeah, yeah. Yeah.
0: And so that's that. That's something that we can do. We can set our heart to learn about the Bible. And let's talk about
1: The copying.
0: Because you brought that up, and I think it was interesting. What is your understanding about how was
1: Should
0: the process?
1: Should we read verse 11? Because it talks...

0: talks about. I saw the word copy there, but it's not a copy, but
1: of the decree.
0: Yeah, yeah.
1: Yeah. What do you know about how these scribes used to copy the Old Testament?
0: There was a process. They took it very seriously, and they made sure that they were washed, they were clean, and that they were not distracted by anything. And they, I forget the details, but whenever they were to write the name of God, the tetragrammaton,
1: mm-hmm.
0: they would go through a process to make sure that, you know, they were not doing anything that would degrade the beauty and the quality of what they were doing.
1: That's right. Well, I think you're spot on. This is a big part of the process. They had this massive reverence to the word of Yahweh, Jehovah,
0: yeah,
1: the name
0: yeah.
1: of God. And every time that they would write it, they would use a special ink with a special pen that was only used for that word.
0: Yeah.
1: And every time that they appeared that word, they would wash themselves and clean themselves, make sure that if they're writing God's name, they're writing them with the greatest amount of respect and reverence that they could. They realized, look, this is the most sacred word in the human vocabulary. This is the very name of God that he revealed himself to. So that's one of the parts. The other part of it is that when they were writing on the scrolls, they're writing in columns, right? They're writing in columns. And after they finish writing at a certain piece of parchment or in the scroll, could be animal hide, could be papyrus, depending on where it was, after they written the equivalent of, let's say, a page, they would count every single character in that page, every single letter. 1, 2, 3, 4, 5, 6, 7. And then they will count that same letter, that same number of letters in the original that they were copying from.
0: Yeah.
1: And if it matches, great. Then they will go to the second match. They will look at what is the middle character. What are the letters that are in the exact center, in the exact middle of that page? And then they will look, and if it was the same one, then they would proceed. If there's one character missing, this is why the Bible says not one jot, not one tittle of the law is going to pass away. They're really concerned about the smallest letter.
0: Yeah, yeah.
1: If it's not as that, they would just scrape
0: the whole thing
1: and start again.
0: It would need to pass all of the tests, otherwise it would be discarded.
1: No.
0: Yeah.
1: And it is actually quite remarkable because when we look at the history of the Bible manuscripts, the Greek New Testament translations, they often have a lot of smaller little, you know, grammar mistakes here and there and so on. Compared to the Old Testament copies, they were just like impeccable.
0: Yeah, right. Yeah, because of this process.
1: Because of this process. Yeah. So yeah. The text is absolutely very remarkably preserved. Now, we are going to be moving on now. We're going to be listening to a song. This is by Jason Horde with Evidence.

0: This was Jason Horde with Evidence. This is The Breakfast Show on Giveaway. We've been on Faith FM. And our giveaway today is the book At the Feet of Jesus, At Jesus's Feet, The Gospel According to Mary Magdalene. This is a book by Doug Batchelor, sharing about a woman that she knew how to love. I think she gives an example of what love to God truly is from the bottom of her heart.
1: Yeah.
0: And he writes a book about Mary's experience. He clarifies several significant Bible teachings with a kaleidoscope of vivid illustrations. So you get to discover a fresh picture of a gentle, loving Savior who, without condemning or condoning our past, offers us a new future as we, just like Mary, linger at Jesus' feet. If you'd like to have that book to add it to your collection to learn more about the faith of Mary Magdalene, text us here, hashtag feet, to 0491-064-669. One thing that I forgot to mention then in our discussion about scribes is that after they finish a page, they would do all this counting. Then when they finished a chapter or a section, they would also count the words and count the middle character.
1: And
0: if it fails, they have to
1: discard
0: the whole thing and start from scratch.
1: Yeah, right.
0: And if when they finish the entire book,
1: they did the same thing.
0: They counted all the characters again, the middle character. And if there's one character missing, they just restart the process from scratch. That's how thorough they were.
1: That's how trustworthy the process
0: the
1: was. We can trust that our Bible is
0: accurate.
1: It's what it was intended to be from the beginning.
0: Absolutely. Mm. Producer Shell, please give us the answer to the quiz question. Who was the man who said that Jesus was the Son of God?
2: I like how Lincoln said it. Petey.
0: Petey. Yes, Petey Pete.
1: There's a bit of a theme in running in your answers.
2: Really?
1: Shell.
2: Okay, tell me it.
1: Stone.
0: Yeah, stone.
2: Pete's not a stone. He was a pebble.
1: True.
2: So far, there is a little theme. Both questions tie together.
1: Is this a clue for the next ones?
2: It is not even slightly. No,
0: It's just a coincidence.
2: Just a coincidence. Yeah.
0: All right. Well, we will see what reserves us in the quiz game after the song. Before we get there, let us know. We will let you know. We're going to be talking about the early. The apocalypse early warning system that Dan figured out. We're going to be looking at mysterious space boats that were washed ashore in Queensland beaches. We're going to have an interview with Justin Lohmann. He's going to be giving us a big update about what's happening in the world today. You cannot miss today's show. We have a lot of interesting things to share with you. This is Alan Hall now with The Light.

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1: Good morning, I'm Lee Harrison. The Prime Minister is expected to sign a landmark defence agreement with Fiji after touching down in Suva overnight. Sarah Wiedersehen reports.
2: The Prime Minister has arrived in Fiji, marking the start of a week of diplomacy with Pacific nations and India. Anthony Albanese is in Suva for the signing of a long-awaited treaty that will entrench Australia as Fiji's defence partner of choice. The Vivale Union Agreement is aimed at limiting China's strategic influence in the region. Tomorrow, Anthony Albanese will fly to the Solomons to celebrate the nation's 48th anniversary of independence and advance talks on a separate defence deal. He'll then hold meetings with the leaders of PNG, Tonga and Samoa in Brisbane before talks with the Indian Prime Minister in Melbourne on Thursday. Sarah Wiedersehen reporting.
1: A vehicle belonging to a woman charged with the murder of her four-year-old son is among several items seized by police as they investigate the child's death. The boy's body was found in a Wyong apartment on the New South Wales Central Coast at the weekend. A 32-year-old woman has since been charged with domestic violence-related murder and remains behind bars after being refused bail. The family of a 27-year-old footballer are by his side in hospital where he's receiving end-of-life care. Nathan Fitzgerald clashed heads with a teammate from the Epping Football Club in Melbourne's north during a tackle in a reserves match. The club's confirmed his condition has deteriorated since he was rushed to hospital in a critical condition on Saturday. Latest auction clearance data shows Australia's property market has faced another tepid week. Hugh Phillips reports.
3: There's been a slight improvement in Sydney's auction clearance rates, rising above 50% after last week's low of 47.3. Across the city, 562 homes were auctioned. That's 18% down on this time last year. For the third week in a row, the national rate sits just below 50% of 1,400 total auctions. Hugh Phillips reporting.
1: President Donald Trump has told Americans the best is yet to come in a major speech to mark the 250th anniversary of the country's independence from Britain. Bad weather delayed President Trump's address, which was followed by the world's biggest fireworks display. Speaking at the weather-disrupted gala, President Trump spoke of America's enduring legacy of freedom.
4: After 2.5 centuries, this American republic still stands tall and strong. We may be the oldest constitutional republic on earth, but our country is just getting started.
1: And rescue efforts in Venezuela are continuing as it prepares to mark 215 years of independence, 11 days after twin earthquakes rocked the country. This year's celebrations will be muted and focus on paying tribute to those who've died in the disaster. The number of confirmed deaths is approaching 3,000. This is Air News. Australia has won its seventh Women's 2020 World Cup, beating England by 7 wickets. Beth Mooney named player of the series after scoring 238 runs, including 64 in the final. Formula One and the overnight action was at Silverstone in the UK. Esports' Paul Walsh reports.
5: Ferrari has secured places 1 and 3 at the British Formula One Motor Racing Grand Prix when Charles Leclerc greeted the checkered flag ahead of George Russell in his Mercedes, with Lewis Hamilton following in third place. In a race that saw bad starts, false starts, safety cars deployed with an umbrella on the track, it was Charles Leclerc who maintained his focus, jumped Kimi Antonelli at the start, and secured his first victory since October 2024. For the Ferrari driver, the start was most important.
6: I was very focused on trying to do a good one this time, and we did, so I was super happy with that.
5: Drivers' Championship leader Antonelli limped to the line and came in 16th. Max Verstappen failed to finish, while Oscar Piastri made contact with Ollie Bearman and was never in the race. Paul Walsh for Air Sport.
1: Last-placed Essendon has lost its 11th AFL game in a row after falling to St Kilda by 67 points. The Power took down the Kangaroos by 21 points. In the NRL, the Dolphins have gone down to the Knights 13-12. The loss broke the Finns' 8-game winning streak. In the earlier game, the Eels downed the Sea Eagles 23-14. Australian Independent Radio News.
7: in the weather today. For Sydney, showers and a top of 17. Melbourne, morning fog, then sunny, 14. Brisbane, partly cloudy and 20. Perth, a shower or two and a top of 20. Adelaide, partly cloudy and 16. Hobart, morning frost, then sunny and top of 12. Canberra, cloudy, 13. Darwin, sunny and a top of 32. Here in Newcastle, where we are, showers and a top of 17. And our city that we're praying for today, Da Nang in Vietnam, cloudy, excessive heat and a top of 33.
8: 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We are today going to be talking about the Apocalypse Early Warning System. You're going to know exactly what it is. I'm going to be sharing a story about some mysterious space balls that were found washed ashore in a beach in Queensland. Everybody's talking about it, apparently. We are also going to have our interview with Justin Lohmann today. He's going to be sharing with us about the earthquakes, about the 250th anniversary of the United States of America, and the implications for religious liberty and freedom, because there's some pretty interesting things happening in that space that we should definitely pay attention to. We're also going to have our Bible study in 1 Corinthians today. We're going to be looking at how does inspiration work. And by inspiration, I mean, like, how is it that God downloads his messages into the brains of the prophets and then they write it down? Like, what do we know about that?
7: We talked about the process of the copying. Now it's the process of the original words. How do they get there?
8: That's right. Oh, you're good at spotting patterns today, then. I'm impressed. Producer Shell, before we get into our news section, before we get into our Apocalypse early warning system, can you please share with us an early warning quiz question?
9: Okay. I've given you two relatively easy ones so far.
8: That's the warning.
9: There's your warning right there. So here comes a more difficult question for you.
8: Okay.
9: During what kind of feast was Amnon killed? Amnon was one of David's sons, and he was killed by his brother. What kind of special feast was happening when that happened? If you know the answer, 0491-064-669 is our text line. 0491-064-669, during what kind of feast was Amnon killed?
7: This is a random guess.
8: I have a not-so-random guess.
9: Ooh, well done, Scaffy. I'm very impressed you got that one.
8: All right. Yes, well done. Thank you very much. I think I read that passage not too long ago. That's why it's fresh.
7: So the good news for this morning.
8: Yes.
7: You want to hear it?
8: I absolutely want to hear it. I mean, I'm all about early warning systems of all kinds.
7: The good news for this morning is that there are not that many planes of billionaires in the sky this morning. You want to know why that's good news?
8: Why?
7: It is good news because someone has developed an apocalypse early warning system that tracks the number of billionaire planes in the sky. And so this is what he writes on his website. You can find this if you want to look up apocalypse early warning system or apocalypse tracker. You'll find this. In the event of an imminent nuclear collapse, we suspect that many people who have access to private jets will immediately take to the skies and escape city centres. This site tracks this indicator in real time. The current emergency level is reported on a scale of 1 to 5, with 5 being an indicator of a likely imminent apocalypse. And so the current emergency level is 1 out of 5. There are only 816 planes airborne out of a total of 31,684 that they're tracking.
8: Wow.
7: Because every plane has a transponder, right?
8: Yes.
7: So you can see where it is.
8: I'm wondering how they make to discover, like, whose airplane belongs to whom. I mean,
7: they all have to be registered. But look, I'm sure there are some uber-rich billionaires that maybe can escape this system of tracking their plane. Anyway, this is probably partly a bit of a joke.
8: It's partly a joke, but I think it's actually partly pretty serious, because I think the premise of the whole thing is pretty good. I mean, if someone would know ahead of time if there's a big problem coming up,
7: and it
8: would
7: be nuclear, but it could be anything.
8: Anything.
7: Like AI, like, you know, who knows what it could be that, you know, this guy thinks, well, if something terrible is going to happen, then maybe the billionaires are going to know about it before the rest of us.
9: Because yeah. they have all the connections and they will. They'll learn these things first.
8: Yes. Look, I remember that my wife, you know, used to have some, she used to work for an investment bank, and some of her friends or her former bosses that she became friends with were, they're not billionaires, but I would say that they would be in the centimillionaire category.
7: Yeah.
8: And they were into, like, you know, building, you know, underground bunkers and building. So, for example, one of them was investing in seed banks in Antarctica, for example.
7: Seed banks in Antarctica.
8: Yeah, because one of the risks, and this is with organic seeds, because they realized, look, organic seeds and seed varieties is dwindling, becoming less and less common. One day, you know, all of our food is going to be pretty much, if not contaminated, just very bad in general. So they have this, in case that this happens, that you won't be able to find, you know, good seed and genetics for plants anymore. Well, they have backups.
7: Yeah, right.
8: So they have these massive silos in Antarctica. There's some documentaries about it.
7: They exist right now?
8: Yeah, they exist. This is not a conspiracy theory. This
7: Yeah. Interesting.
8: And but then the question is, who has access to these seeds? So you have to buy your shares.
7: Yeah, right.
8: You
7: know? Okay.
8: So they're keeping them, storing them safe, because there has been a massive loss of genetic material from seeds. For example, pumpkins. If you go to the supermarket in Australia, any supermarkets, like, how many different varieties of pumpkins are you going to find? Maybe 3 or 4 or 5, the most commercialized ones. Well, did you know that in the early 1900s in the United States, they classified over 600 different types of pumpkins?
7: Yeah, right.
8: Of all textures, all tastes, of all kind of properties. But because of
7: commercialization,
8: yeah, most of they're just they
7: focused on the on the ones that are going to be
8: commercially viable.
7: Yes.
8: Yeah. So what else do we know about that early apocalypse system?
7: So it focused on nuclear conflict, but people are asking, like, you know, how will things finally break up? And, you know, the people worried about lots of things, like, is it going to be economic collapse? Is it going to be climate disaster? Is it going to be another pandemic? Is AI, like, or some combination of all of it? And there's lots of things that, you know, people are anxious about. Like, how is, you know, all of this amazing progress that's happened over the last, you know, couple hundred years, the rate of change is crazy. And, you know, is it all going to continue in a steady rate of progress, or are we headed for some sort of disaster? And there's a lot of people talking about AI now, actually. And interesting, I'm reading a book by John Lennox. It's called 2084. Have you seen that book?
8: I have seen. It's actually my one to read book list. Yeah.
7: So it's on my Audible playlist right now. It's the one I'm listening to. And AI does raise some serious questions about the future of our world. Like, you know, what's going to happen to society? Like, what's going to happen to the normal processes of, you know, just even having a job? Like, you know, what's AI going to do to our future? And of course, you know, the more existential questions of, is AI going to take over a world and, you know, become malevolent and wipe us out as humans? And interesting, it's the book and a number of commentators are saying right now that that AI technology is, while it's impressive, it's still not human intelligence, and it's, you know, at times it can be, it's just a very confident autocomplete system. It's not actually it's barely hedgehog intelligence, someone once joked, let alone human intelligence, and that might be unfair to hedgehogs. But it's still useful that AI is super powerful, but actually it's not all that wise. And it can be disruptive, though. And it's helping build this picture that our world is actually, along with this apocalypse tracker, our world is actually a fairly safe place right now. There is peace and safety. And people are, you know, while there's a lot of anxiety about what's going to happen, there's also actually a lot of prosperity, a lot of progress, a lot of peace and a lot of safety. And that's raises an interesting set of questions. Is this a good thing that this apocalypse tracker says that apocalypse isn't anywhere soon? And, you know, AI, while it's scary, it's also very powerful, and, you know, it probably isn't going to take over our world anytime soon.
8: I would say I'm not worried about AI as per se. I'm more worried about what human beings will be doing with this AI.
7: Yeah, right.
8: Because
7: So it's interesting that Jesus, when he talks about the condition of our world in the end times, he said that people would be marrying and giving in marriage and, you know, the seed time and harvest would continue. Like there would be, things would be surprisingly normal at the time of Jesus' return. Paul actually said similar in 1 Thessalonians. He says, when people say peace and safety, that's when sudden destruction comes upon us. And so it's an interesting thought. Is this news this morning that the apocalypse tracker says that, you know, there's less than 1,000 of the 31,000 billionaire jets in the sky at the moment? Is it good news that we're, you know, it doesn't look like we're anywhere near apocalypse? Is that good news or is it actually bad news? And it's an interesting paradox because in Revelation 3, there's an interesting description of God's people living at the end of time. They become complacent. They feel like they're rich, they're wealthy, they don't have need of anything. And that's probably the scary part. It's not so much that, they, you know, there could be an imminent nuclear apocalypse or AI taking over the world. The scary thing is that we think we don't need anything. We think we're fine. And,
8: When we're neither hot nor cold, that's the problem. When you're lukewarm.
7: Yeah, when we don't feel like there's going to be any apocalypse, we're self-sufficient. We feel like we've got this.
8: That is very interesting. So what do you think is the Bible version of the early warning for the apocalypse? What would you make of that?
7: Well, according to Jesus in Matthew 24, the thing that leads up to his return is this gospel of the kingdom going to all the world. So that's the early warning for the end. And the apocalypse, like, you know, the word sounds scary, but it's the end of our world with Jesus coming back is actually the most exciting thing possible. And the way that leads up to that is actually really good news.
8: It's actually the redemption of the world.
7: Yeah, yeah.
8: Not the destruction. No, I love it.
7: Yeah.
8: No, look, that is very interesting, Dan. And I like what you said there because sometimes we can be focusing so much on the negative things that are going on. But I like the parables of Jesus that emphasize that we need to be ready for his return. Either it is imminent, either it's like just like coming in really, really soon. We need to be ready.
7: Mm.
8: Because, you know, as you mentioned, like people be living their normal lives. But I also like the parables that says, hey, but by the way, if I delay, if I take longer to come from than what you expected, I also want you to be ready. So be ready for me to come if I'm coming back next week, but also be ready for me to come if I'm delaying another 100 years, because I want you to be always ready in a sustainable way.
7: Mm. And the reason for his delay is simply that he loves us so much that he doesn't want needless loss of life.
8: That's right. There's one more person that can be won. There's one more person that can that will accept the love of Jesus.
7: Yeah. So the good news this morning is not that God is out of control of history. The good news is that Jesus is coming.
8: Yeah. Amazing. I love it. Look, but it would be interesting though to see what was the historical data of like when, if that airplane, private jets tracker would ever raise
7: get to above 1 out of 5. I should track it and let you know.
8: Yeah, track it and let us know here and we'll let you know. 0491-064-669 is our number here. You can text us. You can let us know your thoughts, your comments. Did you know about this early apocalypse
7: early
8: system?
7: Warning.
8: I think that the Bible is in general is an early warning system that Jesus gave to all of us so that we will know exactly what God is going to do ahead of time. Speaking of getting to know Jesus better, I have a book here that I am promoting today. It's the book At the Feet of Jesus. It's a book written by Doug Batchelor. Those who know him know he's a very, very accomplished author and writer and evangelist. And he wrote a book about the story of Mary Magdalene and her connection with Jesus. It's an absolutely beautiful book, a book that will fill your heart with hope, fill your heart with joy. And if God has been calling you to learn more about the story of Mary Magdalene, hey, maybe today is the answer to your prayer. Text us hashtag feet to 0491-064-669. We're going to send this book. A lot of people are worried, say, but Scaffy, these books are so good. They're very expensive. Yes, they are, but you don't have to pay and you don't have to worry about it. We are going to be sending them to you free of charge. Also, do text us if you happen to be born in July. Because if you were born in July.
7: My son, we had his birthday party yesterday.
8: Right.
7: He was born, so... My son, Ethan, Text us.
8: Text us here, Ethan, if you're, you can grab your dad's phone and text us here, and you can get into the draw to win a Bible, a cookbook, a board game, a voucher, or we can take you out and you can have dinner with us here, the hosts of Faith FM. So we'll make sure that your wishes will be fulfilled on that day. Text us your date of birth if it's in July to 0491-064-669. We're now going to be listening to the Livingstones Quartet with the Servant King.

0: That was the Living Stones Quartet with the Servant King. We're now going to ask producer Shell to reveal us the answer to the quiz question, what kind of feast it was that where Amon was...
1: Amnon
0: was killed by his brother.
2: Yeah, and I kind of... It was kind of in the realm of farmers and that sort of thing, of what they would do at specific events. And this was a sheep shearing event.
0: Ah. Yes, sheep shearing festival.
2: Ah. Yes.
1: Okay.
2: So the shepherds would do their shearing and everybody would feast at the same time.
0: Yeah.
2: So,
0: yeah. This is when a lot of farmers in the Old Testament were feeling really cash rich. This is the same episode where when King David asked for some food for his companions, his soldiers, and a guy called Nabal refused to give. It was also around the sheep shearing
1: yeah,
0: season.
1: Interesting. Okay.
0: Yeah, because you're shearing all the sheep, now you're going to be selling all this wool, and, you know, let's celebrate that. Let's burn some cash. That's all they
1: interesting.
0: Thought.
1: Interesting. Okay.
0: All righty. Thank you very much for that quiz question, producer Shell. I want to talk to you about something that happened. Imagine that you're chilling on the beach in winter, but, you know, you're in Queensland, so the weather is always nice up there. Talking about the city of Ingham, in maybe up 200 kilometers north of Townsville. I have a friend of mine, I think that we both know, that one of our friends was a pastor there in Ingham. Imagine you're just enjoying the beach with your family quietly in the weekend, and then your kids are, you know, walking up and down the shore trying to find shells and nice rocks and objects in the ocean. And then they find this massive, shiny metal sphere just washed up on shore.
1: Interesting. And they call it space balls. How do they know that they're from space?
0: They call them space balls because once they found out these piece of debris, you know, they called the authorities, they called the fire department, they went there, they quickly isolated the area. People with hazmat suits went to the beach. In case they were explosive or hazardous materials. And it turns out they were hazardous materials. These space balls, according to... the associate professor Alice Gorman, which is Australia's leading space archaeologist from Flinders University and author of the book Dr. Space Junk versus the Universe. She examined photos and videos, and she said that these objects match the classic space balls, which are pressurized titanium fuel vessels from rocket stages. You can see it's man-made stuff. It's nothing extraterrestrial. There's nuts and there's bolts there. But the problem is inside of these balls, they contain a very toxic and carcinogenic rocket propellant called hydrazine.
1: Interesting. So this is unspent rocket fuel.
0: Yeah.
1: Yeah, interesting.
0: Unspent rocket fuel, potentially unspent that for some reason left. We don't know exactly from which artifact it fell from, but it turns out these space balls are the most common space debris on Earth. So they're the majority of space debris that we find are these balls. And we're looking at, like, they're fairly big, actually. They're the size of a basketball.
1: Man, imagine one of them landing on your head.
0: That's right. You wouldn't want that. Apparently this one, I mean, nobody knows how long it could have been floating in the ocean. Some of the leading lines of investigation about what this is, they believe that it's probably coming from a Russian frigate missile.
1: Interesting.
0: And yeah, so it's being investigated. They're trying to find out. There's no risk for the community. The area has been isolated by the police in Forest Beach near Ingham. But for now, just people are talking about it and just, you know, exploring that idea of, like, space debris coming to our shores. Now, it turns out Australia is probably one of the most likely countries on the planet. I think we have, like, more than our fair share, like, relatively to other countries, of coping with space debris.
1: Is this because of our enormous coastline?
0: Yeah, coastline, massive landmass, you know, proximity to areas where rockets tend to to re-enter the atmosphere and so on. So Australia has definitely more than its fair share. There's actually an interesting case that happens in 1979 when the NASA Skylab, which was the America's first space station, they had the size of a house, made an uncontrolled re-entry. And most of the 77-ton station, which was meant to burn up over the Indian Ocean, ended up breaking up later than predicted. So there's a bunch of debris. There's large oxygen and titanium tanks, especially, and they were all scattered across Western Australia, all the way from Esperance, across the Nullarbor Plain toward Belladonna. And it was something, residents heard sonic booms, they saw spectacular fireballs, and one local even found some pieces in his backyard.
1: Yeah,
0: wow. So it can be pretty dangerous. The Shire of Esperance famously issued NASA with a $400 littering fine.
1: $400?
0: $400?
1: Man, they should have added a few more zeros to that.
0: I know. And look, eventually it was actually paid by NASA with interest. decades later, though, it was a publicity stunt. And some of these pieces are still on display in the Esperance Museum today.
1: They should put the money from NASA on the museum in the museum for display too. Yeah. Or the check or whatever.
0: The
1: it was.
0: Check, right? That's right, yeah. Wire transfer. So look, in terms of how big this space debris problem really is, it's actually there's the European Space Agency, they track about 40,000 objects in the Earth's orbit. Guess how many of them are actually active satellites out of the 40,000 that they're tracking?
1: Ooh, 20,000?
0: Only about 11,000.
1: Wow. Okay.
0: The rest is debris. the rest is junk.
1: So is it each of those discrete items decommissioned satellites, or are they pieces of satellites?
0: Both.
1: Yeah,
0: they're okay. Pieces of satellites, pieces of international space stations, rockets, you name it. It's just like a mixed multitude of space debris.
1: The nethinim.
0: Yeah, but these are the big ones. But this one is just the beginning of the problem.
1: Yeah.
0: This is just the big ones that are large enough to be able to be tracked.
1: Yeah,
0: because scientists estimate that there are over 1.2 million pieces between 1 and 10 centimeters that are big enough to destroy a satellite or punch a hole in the International Space Station.
1: Yeah, wow.
0: And tends to over 100 million smaller fragments that are less than 1 centimeter. So the total mass of human-made material circling the planet has grown rapidly, especially with the projects like Starlink, for example.
1: Yeah, right.
0: Mm-hmm.
1: So Starlink's already left a heap of litter in space?
0: And sometimes the Starlink satellites, you know, maybe they can malfunction and they just get lost in space.
1: Yeah.
0: Sometimes they can be hit by other space debris and then they just be left out there. So there's a lot that can happen. It's a real problem.
1: There must be a critical point at which it becomes too dangerous to put something more in space because there's too much junk. Like, you know, if we keep putting more and more stuff into
0: it. Yeah. And imagine, and these things are traveling at like thousands of kilometers per hour. It's like bullets flying randomly.
1: Yeah.
0: It can be quite scary. Imagine being, I always thought about this, if you're an astronaut, if you're just like out in your suit and you're out there, you're doing some maintenance outside of the International Space Station, there's a real risk that like a sharp object can just like push through you at tens of thousands of kilometers per hour.
1: The likelihood would be astronomically small.
0: But yeah.
1: The consequence would be
0: severe. It'll be very severe. That's right. Look, when I saw this message, I was thinking about that those space debris, they remind me of Jesus in a way.
1: Space debris reminds you of Jesus?
0: Yes.
1: Yeah.
0: Especially these space balls, because when, you know, think of Jesus. He also came down from heaven into earth.
1: Yeah.
0: And according to the book of Isaiah, what did people consider him to be? He was despised, he was afflicted by men, they thought him to be stricken, afflicted by God.
1: Yeah.
0: He was rejected. When we actually had, in the first century humans, Jews, when they saw Jesus, the first ever proper good object that fall from the sky into the earth, so to speak, they recognized him as space junk, basically. They treated him as space junk, but in reality, He was
1: the savior of our,
0: the savior of the planet.
1: So you're saying this space junk can be our savior?
0: Look, I wish it could. But this one is it's actually space junk. We're not mislabeling it, but Jesus was definitely mislabeled.
1: Yeah, right. Yeah.
0: And I think that a lot of people today, they mislabel Jesus. That has been Satan's smear campaign against Jesus throughout the ages. Basically, Satan's big point is to portray God as being unreliable. Either because, some people say, he doesn't exist, he's not reliable, therefore trust in yourselves, trust in your addictions, in your own human wisdom, and you will be right. But the reality is, for those of us who found out about Jesus, that he's not space junk, on the contrary, he's the creator of space, and he's the savior of the planet. When those of us who found out that he's actually indeed reliable, it takes so much pressure out of your life.
1: Yeah.
0: Having to try to you know, make ends meet by your own strength, your own wisdom. You know, when we all have this need for control, but when we see that there is a God that loves us, that is capable, that is potent, then we can let go of that control, and in return, we can get rest.
1: Yeah.
0: And so Jesus, I believe, is the antidote for anxiety because of that. He is reliable. So when we think about Jesus, look, we're not thinking about space junk. We're actually speaking about space savior.
1: Yes. Yeah.
0: Who made himself human so that he could one day bring us to live up with him in space. And I hope that when he recreates the Earth, this whole space debris issue will also be taken care of.
1: Cleaned up. Yeah.
0: This is the Buresh family now.

0: This was the Buresh family. You are the one. You're listening to The Breakfast Show on Faith FM, and it's now the time for our interview for someone that we haven't heard his voice for a couple of weeks now. It almost feels like it's an eternity. Justin Lawman, our political commentator straight from Canberra, is joining us today to share with us what's going on around the world. Good to hear from you, Justin.
1: Scaffy, how are you, brother? And you got Daniel there with
0: you. I have Big Levo here with us today.
2: Oh, boy.
0: So today's the team.
1: Heavy hitters are out today.
0: Justin, tell us a little bit about, did you celebrate the 250th anniversary of America? What was the party going on there?
1: I didn't personally know. Sorry. I got to tell you, when I lived in the States, the 4th of July was the best holiday. Mm. They would chuck the firemen and everyone would do parades and chuck lollies out for the kids and flyovers and fireworks. Like, they love it. But it's almost become partisan in this crazy, crazy time we're living now. It was bigger than Ben-Hur this year because it's been 250 years, mm-hmm. 1776, the Declaration of Independence. And that's Donald Trump did a speech at Mount Rushmore. He spends so much of his speech attacking communism. It's quite incredible.
0: Yeah, so taking
1: have
0: opportunity
1: you got to see
0: to,
1: any of that?
0: No, I haven't seen it. So tell us a little bit about it. So, because usually you would expect, you know, a patriotic discourse about American without history, but what you're saying is that President Trump used it as an opportunity to do some political speeching.
3: Point
1: scoring. That's really unusual for him.
0: That's very unusual. I was not expecting that.
1: He really did have a go at them. New York has had its primaries in the Democratic side, and it's seen the emergence of – it's a slightly different political party to the Democrats. It's the Democratic Socialists of America, which are pretty much just communists. Their policies and their views are very much in that camp. And I think it's got even too much for the Democrats, as 15 Democrats have formed a new pact to say they support capitalism and will oppose these guys. And so there's they've gone so far left. They want to abolish prisons. They want to abolish the police. And all this is their standard policies, headed up by the New York mayor, Mandami, who only became a U.S. citizen 8 years ago, and he's out there actually attacking America on the 4th of July. I'm not sure how well this is going to end for these guys. I just don't see a lot of wisdom in their approach.

0: enemy's in prison, so I'm sure they're going to have some prisons. Trump, yeah, he was very, very clear and concise. He was reading this speech, of course, which he doesn't always, but he's reading this one about communism and the attack on communism. This is fueling nationalism. And a nationalistic America is really a big problem.
1: Yeah,
0: you know, they're already a very patriotic nation, but in this context and climate, and just last week they had this committee that's been working on religious liberty, and a clip, I've been going to send it to you, Joseph. It was sent to me by a lady in Newcastle, Melissa Lehman. She's down there in Hamilton or somewhere, where they just go out of their way to say that any public official that declares there's a separation of church and state they're to be contacted immediately and challenged on the point. And they haven't made it illegal to state that, but they're going to challenge it legally if anyone says that in public.
2: Interesting.
1: Wow. That is, yeah, look, we've been covering that last week. We had Danny Millenkov here. I also covered that because the findings of that committee that Donald Trump established to investigate and to propose some changes for the religious liberty landscape, it was quite shocking when they said that the separation between church and state is a myth, and they used those words.
0: And
1: it's not in the Constitution. We shouldn't abide for that. We should just not impose a religion, but we should totally promote. That's kind of where they're heading to.
0: We've got to take a pause here and just realize how that's really radical on the other side of the fence, not on the left, but on the right side, because while it's not really, the words aren't used, it's implicit in the First Amendment and so much of the Declaration of Independence itself.
2: Yeah.
0: You know,
2: and the history,
0: to have
2: the reason,
0: freedom.
2: The reason why the whole American experiment started in the first place was all about separating church and state.
0: 100%.
1: Yeah.
0: It's crazy for them to say this. And, you know, a bloke I've had lunch with only 800 meters from where you guys are this morning was standing there, a Seventh-day Adventist. I just can't get over that.
1: That's right, because the Seventh-day Adventists tend to be like the champions of separation between church and state and religious freedom.
2: Yeah.
1: And, yeah, so it was very, very...
0: You can weird. See where this goes. You don't even need to understand Bible prophecy to see where this is going. Bible prophecies told us this would happen. Well, now we're living to see it.
1: Yeah.
0: And I just can't... Sorry, Shell.
3: And on the other side of him was Dr. Phil. So, you know, the world's kind of a bit crazy.
0: There's a couple of doctors there. And it's just, wow. I just think we have to pause and don't go over that too quickly. Slow this down. Folks, we are lurching into this little semi-short dark ages at the end of time, where the image of the beast is formed first, where the church and the government speak as one voice. We're not quite there, but I tell you what, we are rapidly running, we're sprinting towards this. Sprinting towards it. And the Mandami side, where he's got to do his counter thing to sort of say America should be ashamed of itself, that isn't helping. That's just going to fuel nationalist side. It's going to fuel it.
1: Absolutely. Look, one of the things that I found interesting from that report is that whole expression that we use so often, separation between church and state, it was coined by Thomas Jefferson in a letter to a group of Baptists. And so Thomas Jefferson, who was one of the writer of the Constitution. So he's interpreting, saying, hey, by the way, we're going to introduce an amendment that is going to be effectively bringing a separation between church and state. And now this committee comes back and says, yeah, this was just his opinion. This was just his interpretation. The text allows us for way more freedom, and there's not such a thing as separation between church and state. One of the statistics that I was looking at, in the Supreme Court of the United States, there's

0: nine judges. Out of these nine judges, they historically all used to be Protestant. The majority, kind of reflecting the majority of the United States religious constitution. Yeah. Now, Catholics in the United States are about 25% of the population. Half of them from Hispanics and immigrants. The other, so maybe let's say white Americans, they're about 12%. But they are six out of nine Supreme Court justices in America are... They declare themselves to be Catholics. And the reason that I'm saying this, nothing against any Catholic person, but in the Catholic doctrine, there is not such a thing about separation between church and state.
1: No, no, no.
0: It's on the contrary. It's supposed that they believe that the church should be influencing the affairs of the nation. So that's what I think it's another worrying trend.
1: We find ourselves right in the middle of all this, and it's quite amazing to witness how it's, life goes on. Everyone's watching the soccer or whatever's going on at the time. The State of Origin on Wednesday, and life's quite normal and everything. But we are hurtling towards a massive crisis here in the future. And get your house in order, because this isn't going to end well. This is going to come. It's going to deepen and deepen the crisis. So. It's a storm, and it's really brewing at the moment. It's quite incredible to sit back and witness it.
0: Yes, absolutely.
1: And then Ukraine is just annihilating Russia with drones. The fuel shortage over there and their supply chain, the way they're using drone warfare to disrupt the Russian supply chain. The Americans last week announced that Poland could be invaded by Russia, that they're marshalling forces, that Russia has to do something here, but it's really hard for them to stop this death by a thousand cuts sort of approach that the Ukrainian side is taking. So that is one to keep your eye on over there. They're losing 1,000 people a day. On the Russian side, we know that they lost 1,200 in one day the other day, but it's average about 1,000 people are dying a day. Imagine that was happening in Australia.
0: No.
1: 1,000 people a day.
0: No, that is crazy. Look, I was looking at some statistics from that were released from the Russian war. The average time that when a Russian soldier goes to the front lines, they're estimating that their average life expectancy is between 25 and 35 minutes with the drone warfare. So if you're released, there's a massive chance that you won't see the tomorrow's daylight. And one of the things that happened with this drone warfare from Ukraine is that they flipped the odds. And before, usually you had about one third of deaths and two thirds of casualties, injuries. Now it has flipped over, and there's over 80% of death and only 20% injuries because of this. The drone warfare is so lethal. There's pretty much no escaping once a drone starts chasing you.
1: No, and they've married, with the help of the United States, they've married artificial intelligence into their drones, and they have some quite sophisticated, expensive drones. I was corrected by a listener the other day saying there are only thousands of dollars, these drones. Well, that's true for the little ones, but these long-distance ones they're building, they're quite sophisticated, and they guide themselves. So, this is far from over, and it's getting nastier and nastier, and how the EU may be drawn into this yet is what everyone's watching, because Russia's running out of options and Putin is really got his back to the wall. That's not good in what could happen there next.
0: Absolutely. Well, definitely keep an eye there and praying that this conflict will soon come to an end. And Justin, did you see the earthquakes that we haven't spoken about? The earthquakes that hit Venezuela. These things were... absolutely. I mean, I've seen some satellite pictures of the before and after, and I couldn't believe my eyes.
1: Mate, it's worse than getting hit by an army. Like there was a 7.5 and then followed up by a 7.2. I can't remember that in any other place. Like, aftershocks can be big, But there's basically two massive earthquakes, one after the other, in Venezuela. And it has pancaked buildings. I'm not up on the latest death toll, but it's shocking. There's like 50,000 people missing. And around the Ring of Fire, around the Pacific, in 2 days, there was like a dozen earthquakes, just over a 2 day period. It's just incredible to see the devastation, and we're really praying for the people of Venezuela. They've been hit the hardest.
0: Absolutely, praying for them, and you know, it reminds me, Jesus says that this would be like the beginning of the birth pangs as well. One of the signs of the nearness of the return of Jesus is the increase of frequency and of intensity of these events. Yeah. And I think that we're seeing that before our own eyes. It's very sad to see the convulsion that our world is in, but I'm glad that Jesus gave us hope to say, hey, he's going to rewrite the end of that story very soon.
1: Amen.
0: Justin, thank you very much. And what's coming up in your show on Friday? Are you still doing your show? Would you like to invite our listeners to plug it in?
1: Yeah, Perfect Storm. You can go to the Faith FM YouTube channel and watch it there, or you can podcast or listen in on a Tuesday morning or a Friday afternoon. It's the latest ones every Friday afternoon at 4:30.
0: Amazing. Follow Justin's show. It's 40 minutes of what we're just having here, but more. So, Justin, thank you very much. And also, if you're feeling that you need to, as Justin said, set your house in order, one of the ways to do this is to learn how to worship Jesus, how to love Jesus through the life of a lady called Mary Magdalene. She was probably one of the best human beings that understood how to respond to grace. She herself received a lot of grace from Jesus, and she responded to grace in incredible ways. If you would like to learn how to love like Mary Magdalene did, there's a book for you. It's called At Jesus's Feet by Doug Batchelor, and you can get a free copy from us today if you text me hashtag feet to 0491-064-669. We're now going to be listening to Cardifonia music, Flee as a Bird to Your Mountain.

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1: Good morning, I'm Lee Harrison. The Prime Minister is expected to sign a landmark defence agreement with Fiji after touching down in Suva overnight. Anthony Albanese has arrived in Fiji, marking the start of a week of diplomacy with Pacific nations and India. Tomorrow, he'll fly to the Solomons to celebrate the nation's 48th anniversary of independence and advance talks on a separate defence deal. A Victorian footballer is on end-of-life care after a tragic incident during a game at the weekend. Eddie Summerfield reports.
2: Nathan Fitzgerald was taken straight to hospital after a tackle gone wrong while playing for Epping against Laylor in the reserves on Saturday. The 27-year-old underwent surgery for a bleed on the brain after he and another Epping player clashed heads before hitting his head on a covered cricket pitch. Teammates, family and friends were at the club yesterday preparing to say goodbye to the much-loved teacher who's on end-of-life care. President Luke DeVicentis says everyone is heartbroken.
3: They're really struggling. They would have just, you know, wished Nathan good luck before the game yesterday, not expected the outcome that has occurred.
1: More than 500 staff have launched a surveillance blitz across New South Wales to locate infected wild birds to prevent the spread of H5N1 bird flu. The Emergency Animal Disease Committee has recommended poultry farmers temporarily house free-range birds indoors. The public is being urged to keep pets away from wildlife and to immediately report any sick or dead birds to the biosecurity hotline. The Queensland Government has announced its latest tranche in its adult crime, adult time laws. Breach bail, go to jail will see young offenders who breach bail be sent to jail and mandatory minimum sentencing. Premier David Crisafulli has made the announcement to 500 members of the LNP faithful, saying the tough new laws will target people wielding machetes, stealing and breaking into cars.
4: The next phase of adult crime, adult time will expand the laws against reckless and recidivist young offenders. If you breach bail, you will go to jail.
1: The Reserve Bank is facing criticism from economists who claim it hasn't done enough to offset government spending. New data shows Australia now shares the highest underlying inflation rate among major advanced economies, outpaced only by Iceland. Experts argue the RBA's rate cuts last year were too early. Federal police warn international cartels are using genetically modified plants to dramatically boost cocaine production. Officers say the refined plants yield more crops per year, helping drive global supply to record-breaking highs. The AFP recently busted 2.7 tonnes of the drug found hidden at a property in Sydney's west. In other news, Australia's Minister for Defence Industry will travel to Turkey for this year's NATO summit. And thousands of Iranians have attended the funeral of the late Ayatollah, who was killed in US-Israeli airstrikes. This is Air News.
5: In weather across the nation, for Sydney we have showers and a top of 17, Melbourne morning fog, then sunny and a top of 14, Brisbane partly cloudy, 20, Perth shower or 2, top of 20, Adelaide partly cloudy and 16, Hobart morning frost then sunny and 12, Canberra cloudy and 13, Darwin sunny and top of 32, Newcastle where we are here, showers and a top of 17, and Da Nang in Vietnam, the city we're praying for this morning, cloudy, excessive heat and 33.
6: 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We are going to have a Bible study on the letter, the first letter to the Church of Corinth, 1 Corinthians today. We're going to continue that conversation. But before we do that, we have quiz questions. We also have the prayer city of the day. I'm going to ask Dan because he happened to be there.
5: Yeah.
6: So he's going to be sharing with us about that city.
5: Dunning.
6: And in a minute. So let's start with the first quiz question of this segment. So please, producer Shell.
7: Fill in the blank.
6: Fill in the blank, okay.
7: For God is in heaven and thou upon the earth. Therefore let thy blank be few. What? is that missing word? We have correct answers in the studio here. You can find the answer in Ecclesiastes chapter 5, verse 2, if you want to look it up. 0491-064-669 is our text line for you to play along with us here. We would love for you to do that. That quiz question again is a fill-in-the-blank. For God is in heaven, and thou upon the earth. Therefore, let thy blank be few. What is that missing word? 0491-064-669.
6: Okay. Thank you very much for that one, Producer Shao. And then, what is the city that we are praying for today?
5: Da Nang in Vietnam. It's a coastal city. Mm-hmm. It's kind of mid-Vietnam between Ho Chi Minh and Hanoi. And it's a holiday destination. People go there to go to the beach and markets and, you know, things like that.
6: So is it nice, the beaches that are nice?
5: Yes. Yeah, yeah. And so my wife and I, we actually went to Vietnam and Cambodia and Laos and a little bit in Thailand as well for our honeymoon.
6: Ah, nice.
5: Yeah. So we stayed a couple of nights in Da Nang, and we stayed in a really nice hotel there. I think I booked it on some frequent flyer points or something. Somehow I was able to get a booking in a really nice hotel. And so, yeah, I remember Da Nang. It's a really nice city and just great touristic destination.
6: Yeah, absolutely. Well, that's the city we're praying for. We're praying that the Christians that are there can be shining a light, because in Vietnam particularly, not so much in the cities, but particularly in the countryside of Vietnam, like, being a Christian is a very difficult thing. Like, you know, often if the community knows that you're a Christian, you're going to be denied medical access. So you cannot even go to the hospital if something happens. A lot of people, sometimes they have to travel 3, 4, 5 hours to a hospital where you're not known, so that you can receive treatment. Because if you're going to the hospital that is nearest to your village,
5: you're already a target as a Christian.
6: You're targeted, so they will deny the care for you.
5: Yeah.
6: Imagine being that situation. Imagine having to travel 5 hours to go to the hospital, and you know, in the back of a motorbike, going through potholed, you know, dirt tracks. It's not something fun.
5: Yeah. It's one of the few communist countries in the world, and with communism comes restriction on on worship and freedom of religion, and it's a paradoxical country, like, along with China and Laos, the neighboring countries that are also communist. And I lived in Laos for a few years, so yeah.
6: Well, thank you very much. Well, we're praying for Da Nang today, and we ask that you pray with us as well, so God can strengthen the hands of His missionaries that are there. All right, then. Let me see if there's anything that came through in our text line. We have here a message from Jim. Jim is responding to the text messages, to the quiz question, and he got it right. We had Vernon, Devo also sending in messages. Devo has a message here that he sent. His wife's birthday was just recently on the 3rd of July. So that was on last Thursday, I think it was. And she shares the same birthday with Tom Cruise. So both of them were born on the 3rd of July, 1962. How cool is that? Thank you very much, Devo, and we are praying that God has given your wife a beautiful birthday in her day. All right, then, so let's open up the Bible with me. Let's go to 1 Corinthians.
5: All right, 1 Corinthians.
6: 1 Corinthians.
5: I'm looking it up in my hard copy Bible. I like taking my hard copy Bible into the studio. It feels nice to be able to read
6: feel nice.
5: Real Bible. I mean, I do use the computer Bible sometimes.
6: I agree.
5: But
6: so we're
5: bear with me while I'm flipping the pages. It's an old copy of the Bible, and I'm actually having to replace it because the binding is perishing.
6: Oh, really? You can always redo the binding, you know.
5: Well, I think yes, I've looked into
6: really
5: both
6: like,
5: options.
6: If it's a very special Bible for you.
5: I looked up online this particular version, which is out of print. But I did find a copy, and it was probably cheaper to buy the copy, the new replacement version, rather than rebind it. But I mean, it could end up, equivalent either way. So, 1 Corinthians,
6: First Corinthians, chapter 1,
5: verse?
6: Well, let's read from verse 12.
5: All right, verse 12. Now I say this, that each of you says, I am of Paul, or I am of Apollos, or I am of Cephas, or I am of Christ. Is Christ divided? Was Paul crucified for you? Or were you baptized in the name of Paul? I thank God that I baptized none of you except Crispus and Gaius, lest anyone should say that I had baptized in my own name. Yes, I also baptized the household of Stephanas. Besides, I do not know whether I baptized any other. For Christ did not send me to baptize, but to preach the gospel, not with wisdom of words, lest the cross of Christ should be made of no effect.
6: Okay, let's pause here. There's two, I think, interesting things that I find in this verse, but I want to hear from you first. Like, what when you go through this passage, what are some interesting themes that you find?
5: I think I agree with you with the two things that jump out. One of the things that jumps out is that this is an inspired author and writing an inspired book, and he's saying, this is the list of people, and I'm not sure if there's anyone else. Like, that raises some interesting observations and questions about the process of inspiration. And I think that's one of the things.
6: That's definitely one of the things that I love to explore today. Yeah.
5: But the other thing is the importance that people place on baptism by a particular person. Like, I was baptized by, you know, our giveaway is from Doug Batchelor. I was baptized by Pastor Doug Batchelor. Like, you know, my baptism is better than yours. Like, you know, I mean, I wasn't baptized by Pastor Doug. I was baptized by my dad, which is pretty cool. But anyway, the importance is not, evidently, according to Paul, he's not placing importance on who baptized who.
6: Yeah. Like, that's true.
5: And that's the other interesting
6: that's
5: thing.
6: That's a really good point. And last time that we approached it, last week, we were talking about that idea of, you know, of being united in Jesus and not, you know, I'm a disciple of Paul, or I'm a disciple of Cephas. I'm apostle, like, this is rubbish.
5: Yeah.
6: We're all disciples of Jesus. You know, let's take the human personalities out of the equation. But the other thing that I liked about this one is the order of priorities. One of the things that I am quite fascinated about is values. You know, values? Like, because when you think about values, you know, let me get back 1 second here. I find it very interesting when I am conversing with young people, sometimes older people as well, and they are in love. And I say, hey, you know, what do you like about your boyfriend, your girlfriend, you know, your partner? And they say, oh, because we have the same values. We share the same values. And sometimes I see, like, oh, really? Sometimes to me it's kind of blatant that they don't really share the same values. And the reason is I ask, okay, so what are the same values? And they say, oh, they like this, they like that, I also like this, I also like that. But these are not really values.
5: They're more interests.
6: And the thing about values is not so much about what do you value. Because if you ask in a room about, like, with 100 people, do you value honesty? 100 people will say yes. But then when you look at these 100 people, like, and not only asking with the words, but seeing their actual life, do you value honesty above a massive salario increase?
5: Yeah, right.
6: Or a career opportunity?
5: Yeah.
6: That's some people, maybe they say that they value honesty above, but
5: in practice,
6: they will say that, man, they won't think twice between, let's say, bad-mouthing someone else to get a promotion, for example, just to give a classic example of that.
5: Yeah.
6: And when I'm thinking about Christian relationships, the ultimate value should be Jesus first. Actually, I met one young lady, and I asked her, you know, she was single, and I was asking her, okay, so what are you looking for? What kind of you know, attributes you're looking for in a young man? And she said this, I will never forget. I think she's so wise. She says, I want a man that will have me as the second place in his life.
5: Interesting. Yeah. That's good.
6: Isn't it? Because the first place would be Jesus. And that's what I'm talking about, values. Values, like, you can say, I value Jesus, I value God, but how do you value Jesus up compared to other things?
5: Yeah, right.
6: Do you value more, for example, to spend time in the Sabbath day with Jesus, consecrating the Sabbath, making it special, or do you value it more to watch your soccer game, for example? Mm. These are things that are value. Ultimately, the things that we value tell us what we worship.
5: Mm.
6: And when you put them in order of priority, money is important, But Jesus says you cannot serve two masters, because at some point in time you're going to have to choose. Do I serve the laws of money, or do I serve the laws of God? Because sometimes these two laws will come into conflict.
5: That's a really good way of testing what your values are. When two things come in collision, and you've got to make a choice, which one am I going to value higher?
6: Exactly. And look, we all obey what we worship, and so the decisions that we make actually truly reveal what we. Mm. What we obey and what we worship, what it comes in the first place, if it's God or if it's ourselves. Mm. For example, a man that commits adultery against his wife, what is he worshiping? Well, he can say that he's a Christian, but if he has done this, he's basically saying that he valued his own desire above what God commanded or instructed him to do, to honor his wife or his marriage. So you see in practical life, what are the things that you truly obey and you truly worship? And what I'm saying about values here is because there's a very interesting value in that passage, which is, what is more important, to baptize or to preach the gospel?
5: Yeah, according to Paul, he seems to be saying, well, I don't think he's making an absolute comment, but he's saying that for him, his priority was on preaching the gospel.
6: Yeah, and I like that fact, because look, and the way that I see is this: when people decide to get baptized, this is a response of their conscience to hearing the gospel.
5: Yeah.
6: So they hear the gospel, they say, you know what, I want to commit my life as a follower of Jesus. I want to be baptized.
5: Yeah.
6: But this is something that is outside of anyone's control other than the person that wants to be baptized itself. Like from a preacher perspective, from a missionary perspective, from you and I from an evangelistic perspective, this is out of our control.
5: Yeah.
6: If baptism was more important than preaching the gospel, well, we could then deny the gospel so that we could obtain baptisms.
5: Well, we could just make swimming lessons.
6: Yeah.
5: Yeah.
6: That's right. And so I like how Paul is saying here, look, my priority here is not to baptize anyone. If you're being baptized, great. It's amazing. It's an important thing. It's we value baptisms, but Paul is saying what I value most is to preach the gospel. Because if I preach the gospel undiluted and as it is, then the people who respond to it in sincerity, they're the right people to be baptized.
5: They will get baptized.
6: They will get baptized.
5: If they get baptized, with person X, person A, Y person, it doesn't matter.
6: Yeah. And in a similar token, if you're preaching the gospel and then the person does decide that they don't want to be baptized, it's okay. It's their prerogative as well.
5: Yeah.
6: Jesus said that the gospel of the kingdom would be preached as a witness to all nations, meaning everybody will have an opportunity to respond to the gospel, but how they respond, it's up to them.
5: Yeah.
6: And I say this because I think that in some church cultures can be an overemphasis in baptisms and to the expense sometimes of preaching the gospel.
5: Yeah.
6: So, I want to be baptized, but the person hasn't really heard the gospel. And I've seen this in many churches, various denominations, my own denomination, other denominations, that they focus on so much in baptizing that they're being baptizing people where they have a very incomplete and unclear picture of the gospel.
5: Mm.
6: But they're being baptized because for other reasons. And I don't think that that's the right order of priority. The order of priority is like you preach the gospel.
5: Yeah, yeah.
6: And then baptism as a second, as a response to that, not the other way around.
5: Yeah, right.
6: Another classic example is maybe towards more the extreme, but examples of particularly in some poorer countries where people say, okay, if you come and be baptized, I'm going to give you not necessarily money, because but they'll say, look, I'll get you financial support, or some appliances for your home.
5: Yeah.
6: Maybe it's an ironing, iron, like cloth iron machine thingy. I don't know how you call it.
5: Or a new suit, or
6: maybe a fridge or something like that. And I have seen this happening. And guess what? The people can come and you're perverting the incentives there.
5: Yeah, totally.
6: Because surely there will be people that are being baptized genuinely and they're benefiting from that. But a lot of people say, oh, sure, I'll just baptize, get my thing and get out. So in some countries, for example, I've heard where thousands of people were baptized, but then also thousands just left the church the next week or the next time that another church would offer them something a little bit better than that, than they have received. Yeah. So I think that Paul, I like how he puts the things into perspective here. Say, look, I baptized maybe some of you, but you know what? I'm not here to baptize. That's not my focus. That's not my mission. My mission is to preach the gospel.
5: And then
6: if as a result of that, baptisms come, amazing. If it doesn't, okay.
5: Yeah, yeah.
6: But my mission is to preach the gospel. And I think that this we can relate to that.
5: Mm.
6: It's something that we can control. Let's move on here, because speaking of the gospel and understanding the gospel, the truth of God and the grace of God all combined in the life of Jesus, how do we respond to that? I don't know if there's anybody in history better than Mary Magdalene to answer that question. She was one person who got the gospel, understood it, and applied. So if you'd like to learn more about her story, her example, and how you can respond to the goodness and the truth and the mercy of God as well, you got to read this book. It's called At Jesus's Feet is the Gospel According to Mary Magdalene. And if you text me hashtag feet to 0491-064-669, hashtag feet, you can get a free copy of that book delivered to your door free of charge. This is Bart Millard with The Old Rugged Cross.

0: This was Bart Millard with The Old Rugged Cross. You're listening to The Breakfast Show here on Faith FM. We're now going to confer the answer to producer Shell's previous quiz question. So it was a fill in the blank.
1: It was indeed, yep. And you both got it correct. Well done. It was, for God is in heaven and thou upon the earth, therefore let thy words be few.
2: So is that a subtle message to us as the host, producer Shell?
1: No, yeah, you guys need to fill the air. No blank air. That's very important on radio. That is a radio commandment.
2: A radio sin to let thy words be few.
0: But I think it's a really good call against prepotence or arrogance or thinking that you know it all, and saying, hey, look, just, you know, be quiet.
2: It's
0: don't speak too much.
2: It's wonderful wisdom. I love that. I love that verse. Yeah. Let your words be few.
0: There's a proverb. I don't know if that's one is in the Bible. I think it's not in the Bible. Maybe we could do a Bible or not with this one. But they say, like, when a person is silent, even a foolish person can pass as wise when they stay silent.
2: Mm.
0: You know, it's like there's a lot of wisdom in sometimes just not saying things. So you need to learn when to say and when absolutely not to say. It's probably just as important.
2: I've been listening to a podcast from a guy that teaches how to have good conversations, and he teaches how to deal with, like, people, narcissists and people who are rude and abusive and whatever. And a common thread across his advice is
0: stay quiet.
2: Just silence.
0: Yeah. There you
2: it's
0: go.
2: Often the best response.
0: Yes, it is. All right, producer Shell, last one for today.
1: All right. Which book is the only book in the New Testament to not use the name Jesus?
0: I feel that this question was asked before, but I don't remember the answer to that one.
1: Okay.
0: But I'll say I think it's this one.
1: Which book is the only book in the New Testament to not use the name Jesus? We have two incorrect answers in the studio.
2: Did we both guess the same thing?
1: No. It is not Philemon. It is not Jude. There you go. 0491.
0: It would be my next guess. Would be Philemon.
1: 0491-064-669. The author of this book is an author of several books. I will say 0491-064-669.
0: Okay. What about this one? This is my second and last attempt. Oh, I got it now.
2: Close.
1: We've got a correct one and a close one.
2: All right, I think I know the answer.
1: At least we know which author it is.
0: Cool, that's a really cool question. All right, then. Let's keep going here. Hey, we were talking about, like, values. I want to say, during the music break, I think that God reminded me of another, a very important value. Like, you can say, look, what both of us will agree that the law of God is important, but also loving people is also important. What about when these two enter in conflict? Do we err on the side of people, or do we err on the side of the law of God?
2: I think you would need to give me an example of when they come in conflict. Like, it could be, how can the law of God get in conflict with loving people? Because the law of God is love to God.
0: I'll tell you one example.
2: Love to people.
0: Look, like, it's not often that it happens, but I'll tell you one example, and I'll tell you, like, what is more important.
2: Yeah.
0: Okay.
2: Yeah.
0: The story of Ruth.
2: Right.
0: Ruth and Boaz. Okay. There is a law
2: that
0: no Israelite should ever marry a Moabite. But there's an also conflicting law that if a woman lost her husband before they have children, then it was the responsibility of the next of kin to
2: be the kinsman redeemer.
0: To be the redeemer.
2: Yeah.
0: So when Ruth was in the picture, Boaz, he was the next of kin. He could be the redeemer of her, but at the same time, she was a Moabite. And, you know, so there was a real conflict there. Which one should he abide by? Well, he ended up choosing to marry Ruth, and God honored that choice.
2: Yeah, and she became an ancestor of Jesus.
0: Yeah. So there is a phrase from a Christian author that I like a lot. Her name is Ellen White, and she says if we feel there's to press to choose between erring on the side of the law or erring on the side of people, says let's err on the side of people.
2: Mm.
0: And I think that she's getting that idea from the book of Ruth. Yeah, erring on the side of mercy, so to speak.
2: Yeah.
0: And not so much say on the right side of people. I think that the best way to say is like, should I err on the side of the law or err on the side of mercy? I would say mercy. Mercy in God's, I think that actually mercy, I would say, it's a greater value to God than his law.
2: Yeah,
0: because
2: right.
0: his law says
2: he demonstrated
0: the cross.
2: Yeah.
0: His law says whoever sins shall die.
2: Yeah.
0: But then he says, no, I prefer to die myself. So he was upholding the law, but that so that he could show mercy to people. If law was a higher value, law and order was a higher value than mercy to Jesus, then he would just wiped out the humanity and just kept going with the other unfallen worlds.
2: Yeah. yeah.
0: So
2: thank God for that.
0: Yeah, so I tell my kids sometimes, I say to kids, look, I have to administer justice at times, but if you're ever afraid of telling me something because you're afraid that you're going to get in trouble, remind me that I have to choose mercy over judgment.
2: Yeah, right.
0: Because I don't want my kids to one day get into trouble and say, oh, I cannot tell my dad because he's going to kill me, or something like that. I want them to think, you know what? I have to tell my dad because he's going to help me. Because this is how we're supposed to be doing with God.
2: Yeah. So that's wise. Yeah. I like it. Yeah.
0: All right, let's move on because let's talk about inspiration here.
2: Yeah, I'm curious. I'm interested to hear what you have to say about this this dilemma because the inspired writer Paul is writing and he's like, I think, oh, maybe, yeah, and this one, and oh, I'm not sure if anyone else. As he's writing inspired words that we say, are inspired by God, and he's not sure of something, which actually tells us something quite profound about...
0: Something quite profound, absolutely. Yeah. Look, I agree with you. Look, when we think about inspiration, I think there's like three main models of inspiration.
2: Mm-hmm.
0: One model is like the skeptical model, or the model that there's not such a thing as inspiration. Like the prophets wrote whatever they wanted to write about God and, inspiration is happening because you believe in the words of God, but the words themselves, they're just like written by a person. A lot of people hold that view.
2: Yeah.
0: So that's basically a low view of inspiration. Just saying, the Bible is a book like any other book. There's nothing really special about it. That's one view. The other view, which is this is the majority view, but just because it's the majority doesn't mean it's the most accurate one, is the verbal inspiration.
2: Yeah.
0: And verbal inspiration is every single word that is jotted down in the Bible is inspired. It's been given by God directly. Like if you could not tell the story with different words.
2: Yeah, right.
0: Actually, if you go to there's degrees of that. If you go to the extreme degree of inspiration, of word inspiration, you find yourselves, for example, it's what happens with the Quran.
2: Right, yeah.
0: For example, with the Quran, Muhammad has received the message word by word from God. He had no agency into like choosing his own words, for example.
2: Mm-hmm.
0: This is why... When Islamic scholars are studying the Quran, they say that you can only do exegesis
2: in the original
0: in
2: language.
0: Arabic.
2: Yeah,
0: like if you have like English translations, great. But if there's any disputes, don't even get into that because you have to go into the Arabic. It's because the words are precise. Each word is there for a reason. They mean anything. They mean what they mean. Whereas a lot of Christians believe that, but from the Bible perspective, it's called verbal inspiration.
2: When you say a lot of Christians believe that, I don't know that a lot of scholars would.
0: I think the majority of scholars would believe that.
2: Really?
0: Yes. The Confession of Westminster, which is a official doctrinal document signed by a whole bunch of churches about, these are the points we have in common. One of the points is they call it the inerrancy, infallibility of the scriptures, and underlying that is an idea of verbal inspiration.
2: Well, so you can believe in infallibility and inerrancy without believing in verbal inspiration.
0: But there will be a different kind of infallibility.
2: Yeah. So I think there's degrees, the extent to which Islam, the Islam religion believes in verbal inspiration, I think is probably further than any serious scholar who reads the Bible is not going to go to that extent because otherwise, why do you have four Gospels? Why does Peter say Paul writes in complicated language that many people misunderstand and twist? Like that, those you only have to read those things and realize, okay, this is not God's voice in His own choice of words. completely bypassing the choice of words of the author. Like, you know, mm-hmm. Peter's not going to write, Paul writes, you know, complicated things in his epistles unless there's some element of the personality coming through in the writing, which we can see.
0: Mm-hmm.
2: Any scholar will see, you know, that the writings mm-hmm. of Paul have a clear, distinct signature and the writings of John are quite simple. The writings of Peter, you know, are also more simple than Paul's, but, you know, probably John is the simplest writer. Like, you know, so I think the scholarly view of verbal inspiration within the Christian theological world isn't to the same extent.
0: It's not as extreme, no.
2: Yeah.
0: Yeah, there's definitely degrees, as you mentioned.
2: Yeah.
0: I think that another example of like verbal inspiration, not in the Bible in this case, but I think it's a famous example, is Joseph Smith's Book of the Mormon.
2: Yeah, right, yeah.
0: So, you know, the story is that he claimed to have found these golden plates, and he used these special spectacles, special goggles that yep. the angel Moroni gave to him, and he was able to translate it from ancient Egyptian, whatever the language was, into English. So he was word for word. He didn't create any of that. Now, the problem with that, and of course there's degrees of that, and I think that you mentioned, right, even Bible scholars wouldn't claim the same level of verbal inspiration, the same degree to the Quran, but they would say, like, every single detail of the Bible is there for a purpose. It's inspired and so on. Every tiny little detail. But then we come up with certain problems. For example, the Apostle Paul here, he comes up with a list. If he was fully verbally inspired by God and every single word that he said came directly from God, almost as in a dictation, we wouldn't have problems. So doesn't God know exactly how many people Paul baptized in Corinth? Wouldn't he know that?
2: So I'm actually, I see some room for a range of ways of seeing this. And there is some room for the infallible, inerrant view of Scripture where the reason that God says it is important mm-hmm. To communicate truth through the personality of the person. He also says it as important to communicate the main point and enable the writer to clearly demonstrate that the main point of what he's communicating is not who baptized and how many people are baptized.
0: Yeah.
2: And, yeah. So it's not that what we receive is not an imperfect message because he didn't know the detail.
0: Mm-hmm.
2: There is perfection in the communication
0: in
2: of
0: the
2: that.
0: Imperfection,
2: that
0: right?
2: Yeah. That isn't yeah. the important thing.
0: That's right.
2: So
0: there's something profitable in everything.
2: Yes.
0: And this is the truth. So what we're not saying that there's parts of the scriptures that are either not inspired or not important. They're all important. They're all profitable
2: yes.
0: for something.
2: Yes.
0: But what this model of inspiration, what we're saying is that, hey, it's not that every single word that every apostle or writer said they were dictated by God. The third model of inspiration is called the thought inspiration.
2: Thought inspiration, yeah.
0: And thought
2: yeah.
0: inspiration, I believe it's the one that aligns with the Bible, which is God yes. impressed them. Or sometimes he gave them, I think that an easy way to say this is this. Imagine that you're seeing a movie in your head. That's a vision, a revelation that God has given you. And now you have to tell someone about that movie, about that thing that you have seen.
2: Yeah.
0: You can choose to use your own words, but you're still communicating the message or the vision that God wants you to communicate.
2: Yeah.
0: And that's the
2: yeah.
0: third model,
2: yeah.
0: which I believe that the Bible points to. It's a combination there. Which between God's sovereignty, but also allowing the agency of the human being to express their personality, their individuality. So Paul could choose the words in his vocabulary.
2: Mm.
0: The words that he chose, he didn't just like produce words that he didn't know what they meant.
2: Mm.
0: So he was engaged in that. Another clear example of that is when you're looking at the introduction of the Gospel of Luke. In chapter 1, verse 14, Luke says, inasmuch as many have taken in hand to set in an order a narrative about the things that have fulfilled among us, talking about Jesus, he says that just as those who from the beginning were eyewitnesses and ministers of the word delivered them to us, it seemed good to me also, having had perfect understanding of all things from the very first, to write you an orderly account, most excellent Theophilus, that you may know the certainty of those things which you are instructed. So Luke is saying here, hey, it seemed good to me to filter out, to get all this material, to organize it in such a way that would make sense to you.
2: Mm.
0: So Luke is saying here, hey, there's an active part that he played. So God was inspiring his research. He was inspiring what materials to put in, what materials to leave out. But he was the one who ultimately could choose in which order the stories will be, in
2: and
0: which words.
2: And he definitely had agency in pulling that all together.
0: Yeah.
2: Yeah.
0: Another example of that, in the Gospel of John, at the very end of the Gospel of John, John says, look, Jesus has done so many more miracles. Like, if I was going to write everything that Jesus has ever done,
2: the world couldn't contain all the books.
0: So John said, I had to choose to inspire. But that process has been aided by the Holy Spirit. That's how we find the balance between, yes, all scripture is inspired by God. It was originated in God. But the person, God did not erase the individuality of the prophet or the apostle, the author writing the book. He worked with the individuality. I think it's a very beautiful balance between sovereignty, love, grace, and mercy and truth. So if you have any questions about that topic, text us in. This is the Gibson Brothers with The Lighthouse.

0: That was Colton Dixon with Build a Boat. Now it's the time for the answer to the quiz question. What is the only book in the New Testament that does not have the word Jesus written in it? Producer Shell.
1: That would be 3 John.
0: 3 John. Yes, there you go.
2: Yeah, it took you two goes?
0: Two attempts, yeah. I thought Jude first.
2: you thought Jude?
0: I thought it was Jude.
2: And I thought Philemon.
0: You thought Philemon, yeah. Well, there are two big companions. I mean, we were thinking, I think, in the same area of like small books.
2: Yeah.
0: Less chance.
2: Yeah,
1: that's right.
0: Yeah. Very good. All right. Look, we've been talking about inspiration. There's one quote that I wanted to share. This is from this author called Ellen White. I think she wrote it in a very interesting way. She says, look, it is not the words of the Bible that are inspired, but the men that were inspired. Inspiration acts not on the man's words or his expressions, but on the man himself, who under the influence of the Holy Ghost is imbued with thoughts. But the words receive the impress of the individual mind. The divine mind is diffused. The divine mind and will is combined with the human.

0: and mind and will. Thus, the utterance of the man are the word of God. Isn't that it's a very interesting concept?
1: Yeah, and look, there's something powerful about the way that God has given and preserved the scriptures that I think doesn't neatly fit human description and, you know, explanation. There is something about the way that God, like, sure, the original, you know, the original piece of paper that Paul wrote on in his letter to the Corinthians, yes, that was inspired. But then our copy of it now is, you know, thousands of years later, and we still consider it to be inspired. So I think rightly so. And I think there's something that God has done or, you know, preserved in the way that the scriptures have been carried down through the centuries to us today. That, and there's, you know, there's evidence that bears this out, that it is so much more reliable than other ancient manuscripts. So I think God had something to do with the way that it's been copied and translated and preserved over the centuries. It doesn't mean that every copy and every translation is 100% reliable. Like, there's, you know, you can find, you know, people that have abused it and translated it, you know, for their own ends. But there's so much of it that it's pure.
0: Yeah.
1: And is the word of God, and, you know, is reliable. And there's multiple ways that it can be translated to build our, enrich our understanding. Yeah. It is a reliable book for us to live by.
0: We have a reliable
1: these thousands
0: God,
1: of years later.
0: And he left us a reliable testimony
1: of
0: his thoughts and his actions with humanity. So it's actually very nice, because if the Bible was on shaky ground, it would be a much harder world to navigate.
1: Yeah.
0: If we couldn't trust, if we didn't have like a solid foundation, and I'm glad that God left the Bible to us as that solid foundation about where we can find knowledge about who God is. Otherwise, we would be just left to our own devices.
1: Yeah.
0: And speaking of the Bible, one of the great stories that the inspired authors left there was the story of Mary Magdalene. And there's a book here that written by Doug Batchelor. It's called The Gospel According to Mary Magdalene at the Feet of Jesus. It's a absolutely beautiful book with 7 chapters, and it's exploring the topics of shame, sorrow, study, sacrifice, surrender, service, and song. And there's a lot that can be learned from Mary Magdalene in her testimony in the Bible. So if you'd like to have a look and add this book to your library, you can.
1: It's a beautiful picture. This book presents a beautiful picture of not just of Mary Magdalene, but of Jesus.
0: It's about Jesus through her lens. It's very nice. If you would like to get a copy of that book, text us #feet to 0491064669, and we will send you a copy. It's a beautiful, very inspiring story and way to talk about Jesus. Dan, thank you very much for coming today and for doing the show with us. We are coming to an end, but tomorrow we will be back with more. So stay tuned, keep listening to Faith FM, and don't forget to talk faith, live faith, and act faith, and you will grow strong in Jesus.

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1: You're listening to Tassie and Counter's Moments on Faith FM, and we're coming to you from Tasmania, right across Australia. Each weekday on Tassie Encounters, you can hear what the Bible says about past, current and future events. You can learn how to study the Bible more effectively. You can get to know who God is, why we're here and where we're going. And you can experience personal encounters with Jesus. I'm your host, Jason Cook. And this week, I have Janelle Voss joining me once again. Welcome, Janelle.
2: Thanks, Jason. Good morning.
1: Good to have you here in the studio for this week, for 4 days of this week anyway.
2: Yes.
1: We've got our special programs on Friday called Tassie Encounters Faith Conversations, so do join us for that as well. And we might even hear your voice in some of those from time to time as well.
2: Yes, I believe so.
1: So it's good to have you here today. This week, let me just give you a bit of a recap on the programs that I've been working with over the last little while. We've been going through these topics such as, we first of all started with God's love, which I did a program with you a while ago with that. We've looked at the concept of sin and repentance and the need for a new heart. And then I think the last episode I did with you was called Choosing Jesus Every Day. So the need to continue in that relationship and be conscious of it's not just a one-off thing, but it's actually a renewing thing that we can have each and every day. So, but today and this week, sometimes people struggle to really grasp the concept of the magnitude of God's love and His promises of forgiveness and His sometimes I think we struggle to appreciate that. We struggle to forgive ourselves for things. And so I think this week, I'm hoping that the takeaway from this week will be that people can come away with a renewed sense of believing and trusting in the promises that God has given us of offering that free gift of salvation, of forgiveness, so that we can actually live a more assured and peaceful life.
2: Yeah, absolutely.
1: So there's the week's episodes in a summary.
2: There we go. We can stop
1: we'll
2: now.
1: Stop now. Yeah. So I think one of the challenges we have in society today and with our Christian experience is that the relationship with God works very differently to many aspects of life in that most things in life require some sort of payment or there's always a trade-off or you've got to put something in to get something out.
2: Yes. We're very exchange-based.
1: Exchange-based, transactional.
2: Yes.
1: Yeah. And I think when it comes to our relationship with God, it's very different to that. It's more choice and faith-based. We don't have to bring offerings to receive God. We don't have to, meet a certain standard or bring certain things to Him. We just bring ourselves.
2: Yeah. I'm sort of thinking in the Old Testament they did bring offerings, but that was to help them understand that it was going to be God who would make the offering. And we now live with knowing that that has happened.
1: That's right.
2: Yeah.
1: And I'm not saying there's anything wrong with bringing offerings, but no. It's not what God demands of us.
2: It's not how you get salvation.
1: That's right. Yeah. So I was going to ask the question, but I think we've sort of almost answered it. But, if forgiveness and peace are gifts freely given by God, why do we struggle with that so much? And I really think that it is to do with the world around us.
2: Yeah, I think we like the idea that we are somehow involved
1: in making it right.
2: Yeah, that we somehow have a part to play. Yeah, I

0: I don't know whether that gives us some kind of a sense of control or not quite sure what that is, but it's very hard for us to leave everything up to someone else.
1: Mm.
0: You know, we like to make sure that we are making sure that something happens, and that in some way it depends on us and how well we do.
1: Mm.
0: Just seems to be our natural position.
1: And I think to some extent that is life. You know, you go to school, if you put in the work, you get the result.
0: Yes, yeah.
1: You go to work, if you put in the work, normally, hopefully, you get the result, you know. Yeah. And so there's always this exchange of, you know, you put in and you get something out.
0: Yeah.
1: But in this case, God really doesn't ask us to put anything in except a decision.
0: Yeah, a response.
1: To trust in him based on what he's done for us. So it is a free gift. We're going to read Isaiah 55, verse 1. Would you like to read that for me?
0: Sure. Isaiah 55, verse 1, and I'm thinking this is from the New Living Translation.
1: It is, yes.
0: It is? Okay. Is anyone thirsty? Come and drink, even if you have no money. Come, take your choice of wine or milk. It's all free.
1: They say there's no such thing as a free lunch. but this says it's all free. Isn't that amazing?
0: Yeah, absolutely. This makes me think of Jesus said something very similar. If anyone is thirsty, come to me. Mm. Yeah.
1: And I will give you rest.
0: I will, yeah.
1: So there's no real concept of, you know, coming to pay something to get. And I think that's really what we're talking about here. I love this concept. We're going to read the end of the discussion regarding the Lord's Prayer, where the disciples had asked Jesus, how should we pray? And in the Lord's Prayer, it does say things like, give us today our daily needs lead us not into temptation. So it's asking for certain things. Forgive us our sins. It's asking for a few things there. And then in between that little exercise of teaching the disciples to pray, he gives an example of this man who comes and knocks on your door, and he keeps on pestering you because he wants a loaf of bread in the middle of the night to feed his guest that's arrived unexpectedly. And we can easily come away from that if we don't focus on this last part. We're thinking that we just need to be persistent in asking God for anything that we want, anything that we want, and he's going to give it to us.
0: Yeah, we can wear him down.
1: We can wear him down. We just keep hammering on the door.
0: Yeah,
1: and eventually, because that's what the story sort of indicates there. But I love the way this finishes. And so let's read the end of this little discussion about prayer and about asking for things, and it gives us a little bit of context as to what Jesus is really talking about. This is in Luke 11, verse 13.
0: Okay. So if you sinful people know how to give good gifts to your children, how much more will your heavenly Father give the Holy Spirit to those who ask him?
1: How much more will your heavenly Father give? It's like he's waiting to give us things that we need. And in this case, he's really talking about the Holy Spirit.
0: Yes.
1: He's not talking about a new Ferrari.
0: Oh.
1: It might be nice.
0: I'd rather a Porsche.
1: And look, we can read another passage where he says that your heavenly Father knows. It's in Matthew chapter 6. Your heavenly Father knows what you need.
0: Yeah, before you even ask.
1: Before you even ask, and he will give you what you need. He doesn't say that he'll give you every whim and desire or want. I think sometimes we want things that aren't good for us as well.
0: Yes.
1: But this is not one of those things.
0: No, and the rest of the discussion, as you say, it's sort of part of this bigger discussion of prayer, but he talks about if a child needed a meal, would a parent give them a scorpion or a snake instead? Like a parent knows what the child needs. Now, the child doesn't want to be given their broccoli and their Brussels sprouts and their peas and, for some reason, all the green things. But a loving parent will still give their child those things because they know that the child needs them. The loving parent knows that's a good gift. The child doesn't always necessarily accept that. But a parent isn't going to give a child something harmful instead of giving them something that, that they need that is good for them.
1: I guess that might be a reason why God doesn't seem to answer some of our prayers. Maybe we're praying for the wrong thing. Perhaps maybe he's just waiting for the right time. But he's promising here that he wants to give us the Holy Spirit. And I think, so this is a question I want to ask. When we look at God as a good God, like a good parent, who wants to give us good gifts, not bad gifts, but good gifts, how does that change our perspective on God? How does it change our reluctance to perhaps come to him?
0: Yeah, sometimes we seem to think that God is saving us, but he's saving us reluctantly. You know, he's looking at us and he's going, oh, my goodness, you're only just making the grade, but, yeah, I guess I could save you. You know, this helps us understand that actually the gift of salvation, the gift of forgiveness, the gift of mercy, of love, of grace, these are good things that God actually really, really wants to give us, you know, like a parent who loves putting Christmas presents under the tree. He's just waiting for us to grab hold of those gifts.
1: He wants to give us peace. He wants to give us contentment.
0: Yeah.
1: He wants to give us a good life.
0: Yes.
1: It says Jesus came to give life to the full. I can't forget that verse.
0: Yeah.
1: It's so strong. And I think sometimes we think that prayer is about trying to convince God to give us what we need.
0: Yeah.
1: But it's really a completely different picture, isn't it? When we understand that God wants to give us what we need.
0: Yeah.
1: Wants to give us blessings, wants to give us peace.
0: It's almost as though he's sitting there with all of those things, waiting to give them to us and just waiting for us to give him permission to do that. And the prayer is kind of us giving him permission to pour these good gifts out on us.
1: He wants us to trust him with those good gifts. I think it's amazing. I think really that context of God wanting to give us good things. I think it really changes the way we can approach things. There's another verse here in 1 John chapter 5, verse 14 and 15. Let's read that and we'll unpack it a little bit.
0: Okay. And we are confident that he hears us whenever we ask for anything that pleases him. And since we know he hears us when we make our requests, we also know that he will give us what we ask for.
1: So, again, reinforcing, he wants to give us our requests. And here it's talking about we also know that he will give us. How can we know that he will give us?
0: Yeah, so there's kind of a little progression here. We've got to work our way backwards.
1: Exactly.
0: So we know that he will give us, but that's because we know he hears us, and we're confident he hears us because we know we're asking for things that he would want to give us, that are good for us, that please him, that are part of his will and his plan. So in a way, I guess you've got to then take almost a step further back and go, well, how do I know what pleases him? That comes down to getting to know him.
1: That's it, getting to know him. And many of the steps I think that we've been working through over these past programs, you know, getting to acknowledge where we're at and not being fearful of putting our request to God, but actually going with a certain level of trust and faith and confidence that when we ask according to his will, what pleases him, and Where do you think is the best place we can find out where that is? You know, what? How do we know if somebody's saying, yeah, but I don't know what God's will is?
0: Yeah, this is why he has shown us who he is through his word, through the Bible, because we can be tempted sometimes to go with what we feel, what we think, a human perspective of what God is like or what a parent is like. We often think of God as a parent. So there can be all these kinds of filters that we look through, but the Bible is very much the truth about God, so that really helps us to see clearly and to know him better. But I guess the other thing is, the other reason we can go to him confidently is because we also know if we've got that wrong, and we're human, so we're going to get it wrong. We've talked before, Jason, about how hard it is to get a really full picture of who God is.
1: Yeah, yeah.
0: So if we've got that wrong, we can be confident also that he won't give us something if we've asked for it and it's not good for us, you know. So,
1: and maybe that's good for us to acknowledge that sometimes, you know, God, if this is really what you want, I'm not 100% sure, but I'm going to trust you.
0: You anyway. Can decide, God.
1: I'm going to trust you anyway.
0: Regardless. Yeah.
1: And I think you mentioned something about feelings there, that sometimes our feelings, depending on what they're based on, sometimes our feelings can be based on things that aren't true.
0: Yes.
1: And therefore the feelings can be deceptive.
0: Yes, that reminds me of a Bible verse about the heart is deceitful above all things, and who can understand it? Like we don't always even understand our own hearts and motivations and feelings about things. Yeah. Mm.
1: So that's why it's so important to come back to God's truth. Word.
0: Yep.
1: And the promises that he's offered us and given us in his word. Mm. Because I think when we base our decisions, our requests on those things, then we can have confidence and we can have trust that God actually hears us, listens to us, and will answer us and will give us the good things that he's promised.
0: Yeah, yep.
1: Which is amazing.
0: Yep.
1: I think to summarize today's episode, we could say that we don't come to God with anything apart from a willing heart and choice to receive the gift that he's given. We can also come with a level of honesty about where we're at, I think, in our journey with him. But we come seeking him. We come seeking, he says, search for me with all your heart.
0: Yes.
1: And he promises to respond to us. Ask what God has promised and we will receive from him.
0: Yeah,
1: he's promised it. Let's go to our free offer for this week. Stay tuned for that.
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1: 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Text that to our show number 0488-880-891. Tomorrow we're going to have a look at how God promises forgiveness, and how do we accept that when perhaps our feelings haven't caught up? So before you feel it, that's the title of tomorrow's program. As we go out today, this is Nicole Nordeman with Just As I Am. May you encounter Jesus more today and each day.

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6: Hi, everyone. Thanks for joining us for Finding Truth with Pastor Jeff. Pastor Jeff, the other day I was in the park discussing some things about life with a particular person, and he asked a really interesting question, which was, does it really matter what day I worship God on?
7: Yeah, that's a good question. The Bible sort of settles that question. After all, we ought to go to what God says, not what we've been taught necessarily or what we think. And the Bible says in Revelation chapter 1 and verse 10 that the Lord has a day. Now, it doesn't say in that verse which day it is, but other verses tell us. For example, back in Matthew chapter 12, it says that Jesus claimed to be Lord of the Sabbath. So if he's Lord of the Sabbath, that makes it fairly clear that's the Lord's day. And then in the Ten Commandments, the fourth commandment says, the seventh day is the Sabbath of the Lord. So it would appear to me that if we're going to follow the Bible, that the seventh day is the Sabbath of the Lord our God. You see, back in the beginning, if we go back to the book of Genesis, the Bible makes it very clear, because it says there that after God had created the earth in the 6 days, then it says, he said, on the host of them, the whole creation was finished. And on the seventh day, the Bible says, God ended his work which he had done, and he rested on the seventh day from all his work which he had done. And it's interesting, that word rest simply means Sabbath. That's where we get the word Sabbath from. Right, it so means rest.
6: It means to rest.
7: To rest. Right. And so the first Sabbath keeper actually was God.
6: That's true. I never thought
7: of that. Rested on the seventh day. And then the Bible goes on to say, not only did he rest on that day, but then he blessed it.
6: Right.
7: In other words, he added his special blessing to the Sabbath.
6: So if we want to be blessed, we should worship on that day.
7: We always pray that God will bless us. Well, the Sabbath has been blessed by God. And then after that, the Bible goes on to say that God then sanctified the day. Now, the word sanctification or sanctify means to make holy. And that's why the commandment says, remember the Sabbath day, to keep it holy. We don't make it holy, but we are asked to keep it holy because God sanctified that day. He made it holy. in the beginning. So it seems to me if we want to follow what God says and what the Bible says, then we would want to keep the seventh day Sabbath.
6: Mm.
7: And all through the Bible, doesn't matter Old or New Testament, the Bible only ever knows the Sabbath of the Lord Jesus Christ, which is the seventh day of the week.
6: Thank you. That really is explaining everything for us. Thank you so much for joining us for Finding Truth with Pastor Jeff.
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0: Healthy and happy. 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You know, in Australia and New Zealand, heart disease is the leading cause of death. Now, according to the World Health Organization, 80% of lifestyle diseases can be prevented if we make some positive health changes. Things like following a healthy diet, increasing our physical activity, reducing our alcohol consumption, and abstaining from smoking. 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Number one, be active. You know, regular physical activity will increase your HDL, good cholesterol, and keep your heart fit and strong, as well as helping you feel more energetic, happier, and relaxed, and we all want that. 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Number two, keep a healthy body weight. 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Now, the research on whole grains and heart health is very strong, as whole grains are full of fiber and rich in nutrients. Try to replace refined grains in your diet with whole grains, like brown grainy breads, whole grain cereals, rolled oats, brown rice, quinoa, buckwheat, and sorghum. And here's a little did you know. A recent Danish study of 55,000 adults followed over 13 years showed that those who ate the most amount of whole grains had a 25% lower risk of having a heart attack than those who consumed the least. All right, here's some heart-healthy foods for you today. Let's talk good fats. So fats should account for 20 to 35% of the energy you eat. 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Now, these fibers help catch cholesterol in your gut, preventing it from being absorbed into your bloodstream. Studies have shown that about 10 grams of these viscous fibers each day can lower LDL cholesterol by about 3 to 5%. So how do you get this? 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
6: Grace Horizons are pause moments to remind us of how much God delights in us. I'm Liz Bamford. Today, we will step into hope. My husband and best friend purchased an ex-police cruiser, a handsome timber vessel that often needed a lot of work. After a few years of enjoying the boating lifestyle, the need for further repairs and removing barnacles was required. To do this, the cruiser needed to be taken out to sea, up the coastline and into Sydney Harbour. It was only a short time into the trip that a storm suddenly hit. The waves were so high that the boat seemed like a cork floating on the ocean. There was nothing that my husband could do but wear his life jacket and hold onto the helm, even though he had no idea where he would end up. When the storm passed and Sydney Harbour came into sight, my husband breathed a shaky sigh of relief. Hebrews 6:19 says, "We have a sure and steadfast anchor of the soul." This anchor is hope in Jesus' promises. Proverbs says hope deferred makes the heart sick. How true this is. Without hope, we become discouraged and lose heart. How can we hang on to Jesus when life feels like we are drowning and the storms keep crushing us against the rocks? Hope is a gift that calms our souls. Hope can be practiced. Here are just a few ways to practice hope. Spend time reflecting on how much you are loved by God. Pray often, even if it is simply to cry out to God for help. When storms hit, confide in a friend and accept their offers of prayer and support. When the storm is tough and extended, notice the small blessings around you. Hope takes practice, so be patient with yourself. God has given me Bible promises at times when there seems no logical answer through a stormy patch of my life. So ask God for a promise that will encourage and strengthen you along your way. Hold on to the helm, Jesus. He has anchored your soul with hope in Him and will steer you through the storm. For more Kingdom messages, visit my Facebook page, Grace Horizons.
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0: Here's a quick thought for you on the Book of Daniel.
17: What threatens your faith in God? Can you remember something that happened to you that severely tested your resolve to serve and to follow Him? How do you maintain faith in the face of the severest of tests? The story of the three Hebrew youth in Nebuchadnezzar's furnace comes to mind as a biblical example of severe religious test. Let's unpack the story a little to see how we may gain some tips in keeping our faith focused and strong. First, this story follows the previous chapter of the king's dream. There, a multi-metal image was featured, with Daniel identifying only the head of gold as Nebuchadnezzar. It seems from chapter 3 that this was a bitter pill for the king to swallow, that he would be followed by a series of successively degraded kingdoms was a major blow to his ego. Hence the image in chapter 3. But this is not made of different metals. It is just of gold. It's as if Nebuchadnezzar refuses God's view of the future. All the officials of all the nations making up the Babylonian Empire were commanded to attend its inauguration ceremony. This sounds an ominous note. At the Tower of Babel, all people were there to construct a monument that would make God redundant. But here on the plain of Dura, the same thing is happening. The presence of a burning furnace is sinister. Attendees at the inauguration ceremony were invited to bow down to the image or else. The thinking at that time was that people who were burned were thereby prevented from entering and resting in the afterlife. So this industrial-sized brick kiln had an opening at the side, a hole in the top through which to drop anyone who displeased the king, to ensure that their end was an eternal end. We see a modern parallel in these descriptions of state pomp and fiery punishment for nonconformists in Hitler's ideologies. He, like Nebuchadnezzar, wanted his Reich to last far beyond his lifetime, 1,000 years. And he was prepared to send millions to the furnaces to achieve that goal. Nebuchadnezzar was so sure of himself that he was convinced that no God could deliver any transgressor from his hand. You know the story. When Nebuchadnezzar threw three into the furnace, he actually saw four people in there walking around as if they were in a garden. This reminds me of an experience of some of my church members nearly 40 years ago. There were four of them in a yacht that hit stormy seas, and it was so bad they had to get into a life raft, and they were tossed around for days until eventually picked up by a merchant ship that was diverted to rescue them. The captain, in welcoming them aboard, asked them where the fifth person was. He had counted five on the raft and was surprised when only four clambered up into the ship. That is our assurance in this story of the boys in the fire. God does not promise to always deliver us from the fire.

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3: Hey, thanks for joining us for another chat at Mums at the Table. It's so funny, this next topic that we're going to be talking about is high-tech potty training. High-tech potty training. Who would have thought? What is it?
4: I think a man probably put technology into the process that
3: of high-tech
4: potty
3: training.
4: Exactly.
3: Right.
4: So we took the process that is the most low-tech that humans could do.
3: Yes.
4: Added a little bit of technology to it.
3: As you do.
4: Yeah.
3: That's what you would do.
4: Yeah.
3: Definitely make everything about social media, online, take it to the toilet now.
4: But fortunately, we're not posting. That's not what this is about. The first one we'll start with is iPotty. So iPotty is basically this little potty that has a... you know, a little case for the iPad to sit in there. Of course, it's splash-proof, keeping those accidents from happening on the iPad there. But, I mean, let's be honest. A lot of adults are taking their phones to the toilet and taking their tablets to the toilet. So it's just allowing the kids to get on the potty and to be able to relax and to make the potty a fun place for them so they can stay there long enough to be able to do what they have to do.
3: The whole process of toilet training is definitely daunting. So I can understand, I guess, some parents are just finding ways to make it easier for them to learn how to go to the toilet and be comfortable in this new step. I guess it's kind of scary.
4: You have four girls and three of them are potty trained. Did you add any tech to the process?
3: No, there was definitely no high tech. It was all low tech. It was straight, girl, we need to get to the toilet. It's time. It is definitely time. We can't be changing nappies now. Your legs are too long and it's awkward.
4: Yeah.
3: So I was old school.
4: I'll have to get some tips from you after the show.
3: A little bit of discipline, a little bit of screaming, a little bit of rant.
4: Yeah, because it can be a really frustrating time, you know. So I guess this whole iPotty idea is getting the kids there. I definitely am in the beginning process of this with my son.
3: So you were using technology?
4: Not using the iPotty, but I have been using technology because I know it motivates him. And I know he loves letters and numbers. So I know that I could motivate him to get to where he needs to be into the potty by telling him that the letters and numbers are in there waiting for him. So... I don't know.
3: And it just keeps him there longer.
4: Yeah, and I think helps him to, you know, have fun in the potty, make it not a, you know, place that he doesn't want to return to again.
3: But I know online as well, they also have like toilet training cartoons that the kids can watch and learn how to use the toilet, and they're toilet friendly,
4: kid
3: friendly.
4: Daniel Tiger has one in particular.
3: Right.
4: And basically helping them to understand the signs of when it's time to go to the potty.
3: Yes.
4: And I know that there are songs that will play for the length of time the kid needs to stay there, because that's one of the big problems is they won't sit on the potty for the length of time that they need to be there.
3: Yeah.
4: So it just encourages them to stay there as well. So there are lots of little different tips and tricks that are out there to help parents through this process.
3: Yeah, I guess. And it's one thing, as parents, we're just trying to do what works best. So I know Colette, who's our resident psychologist, she actually said to me that you do what works for each child. 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
2: When we all get to heaven,
3: Amen.
2: Will I still be married to my beloved husband?
3: Oh.
2: Will I remember my parents and my siblings?
3: You know, some people want me to say, yes, you will still be married to your beloved husband. And some people want me to grant you blessed release and say that that is all going to be different. Jesus said very clearly that in heaven there won't be any marriage. He said that. Now, that worries some people because they think, oh, my goodness, if I'm not married to my beloved, how can I be happy in heaven? And that's just small thinking. You don't want to think that way. There's like people who say, and oh, I'm going to walk on thin ice here. Will my pets be with me in heaven? And that's a fair question. People love their pets. But as though if Smuffy isn't with you in heaven, that somehow you can't be happy. Think about this. We are going to heaven one day. That's not like going to the Bay of Islands. You know, it's not like, ooh, I'm going to Rarotonga. It's not like that. It's heaven. It's not an improvement on this earth. It's heaven. Now, when God says you're going to go to heaven and Jesus says you're not going to be married in heaven, there's a couple of things we got to figure out or need to understand. He didn't say you won't know your spouse in heaven. That's unthinkable. He didn't say you won't have any sort of relationship or any sort of friendship with your spouse in heaven. He didn't say that. He didn't say you and your spouse here will be perfect strangers there. That's unthinkable. The fact of the matter is you'll be better friends there than you were here. It'd be different though. It's going to be different. We will be as angels according to the word of God. Here's the thing. We think, oh my goodness, what if I don't have? I can't tell you exactly what it's going to be like in heaven because Jesus didn't say it won't be marriage, but it will be like this. He didn't go that far. But I can assure you that whatever we have on earth, it'll be better in heaven. It's not going to be worse. God's not going to say, bad luck. I bet you wish you were back on earth, happily married. It's going to be inestimably better in heaven. Much, much better. So that ought to encourage you. I hope it doesn't discourage you. Oh, will you know your family members or brothers and sisters and so on? Here's how we know we will. Jesus went to heaven and then he came back from heaven and he appeared in that room with his disciples and they didn't say, who are you? They recognized him. When Jesus came back to the earth and mingled and met with his disciples, they knew him. So being as they recognized him, unless God somehow wipes the hard drive entirely clean, and why would he do that? Yes, of course, you will recognize people in heaven, and the bonds that you have in heaven will be stronger and better than we have here on the earth. There is no doubt about that.
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6: 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My name is Kyle Morrison, and on Friday afternoons at 4:30, I sit down with my friends to discuss current news and Bible prophecy.
7: I'm Phil Yates. 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
8: Justin Lorman here. I'm here to offend. Sorry. So if you're a bit precious, probably don't listen at 4:30. But if you don't mind getting offended, and we're just going to call it as we see it, 4:30 on Friday afternoon, we'll look forward to seeing you then.
6: We'll see you there.
9: A Russian newspaper once explained that communists didn't need to teach atheism at school. They could accomplish the same purpose by teaching evolution. People find all sorts of ways to deny God and reject Jesus. When Peter addressed the men of Israel in Acts 3:13, he said, "The God of Abraham, Isaac, and Jacob glorified his servant Jesus, whom you delivered up and denied in the presence of Pilate." Although the Jewish leaders were well educated in the scriptures, they missed the coming of the Messiah and denied him before Pilate, who himself caved in and sent Jesus to the cross. Today, we too can be well informed, but give in to pressure and popular belief. The Bible says, there is a way that appears right to a man, but in the end, it leads to death. So don't be fooled. Stand your ground for Jesus. Trust the Bible. Its truth is sure. It cannot be outsmarted. I'm Pastor Daniel for Faith FM.